0: story. We're going to come right back to this detail in just a short little while. But as he is teaching, what happens? There was this woman that had this spirit of infirmity, the Bible says, and that she had this infirmity for 18 years. She had been sick for 18 years. The word infirmity just simply means sickness. And she was bowed over. She was hunched over. She could not look up. She was what we call a hunchback. And you know, sometimes we don't think about this. You know, I hunch over a lot and it's not good. All these years of looking at the phone and the TV screen and the computer, just looking down too much and not exercising properly and all of that. I praise the Lord that we have a physiotherapist that comes to my home church here. And Jep, you've been helping us with our backs. We've been doing our planks properly. But this woman, she was sick for 18 years. And you know, in our modern day, what do we call this sort of infirmity for 18 years? Back problem? Maybe it was scoliosis or some sort of spine problem. You know, and doctors would diagnose her to go see a chiropractor or a physiotherapist. And whatever treatment that she tried to receive to get it straightened out, it did not help. And you know, we don't know what her past background was. And why do I say this? You know, we don't know what she did, whether she had sinned or not. But it seems to indicate that she had not sinned and brought this disease upon herself. Why? Because when you look at some of the past encounters that Jesus had with some people that were sick, you know, he was quite specific sometimes in what he said, of which we don't see it here in this encounter. For example, the man that was lame, that had to be carried by his four friends, and you know, they couldn't get through the crowd, and so they went up onto the rooftop and made a hole in the roof and they lowered him down. You know, this man, it's so interesting that before Jesus healed him and told him to get up and walk, notice what he said to him in Mark chapter 2 and verse 5. When Jesus saw their faith, he said unto the sick of the palsy, "Son, thy sins be forgiven thee." Obviously, this man, he needed spiritual healing first before he needed the physical healing. It must have been something that he did that put himself in this state of not being able to walk. He had committed some sort of sin. And Jesus knew that this man needed to hear the words of forgiveness rather than healing first, of physical healing. He needed to be forgiven of his sins. And you know, so Jesus, he forgives him in the heart. And you know, some of us, we carry heavy burdens about and around with us sometimes that cause us physical sickness as well. You know, the man that had been lame for 38 years. We studied about this one as well. He was lying by the pool of Bethesda. You remember that? And he was waiting for an angel to stir the pool so that when he went in, he could be healed. Of course, that was a fable. We don't know if that really was true or not. But he had been sick and lame for 38 years. Jesus comes and asks him, "Do you want to be made whole?" And he said, "Of course I want to be whole." And Jesus was the one that told him, "Rise up, take up your bed and walk." And he got up and he ran off and he was so happy. But Jesus would meet him again later. And look what he would say to him as well. John chapter 5 and verse 14. "Afterward, Jesus findeth him in the temple and saith unto him, Behold, thou art made whole. Sin no more, lest a worse thing come unto thee." So this man, he had also been sinning as well. And his sin had put him in the state of being made a cripple too, that he could not walk for 38 years. And so Jesus, he warned him. And many times he tells people this, you know, "I forgive you of your sins," or "go and sin no more," you know. And people need the spiritual healing. They say 9 out of 10 diseases begin in the mind. More often than not, it is what's happening in here that we need to be relieved of, that mental stress and that spiritual burden that we carry about us, that many of us, we need to hear the words of Jesus. But with this woman who was bowed over for 18 years, she had this spirit of infirmity. She was sick, but it doesn't seem to indicate that she was afflicted by something that she herself did. It was just some sort of physical sickness, a physical malady, something that was not her own doing. And of course, we have much of that in our world today as well. Some of us were sick because of things that we inflict upon ourselves, and others, they're sick simply because they just contracted a disease and it was not their fault. They were minding their own business. They did not do anything to deserve this, but they just simply got sick. And it seems to indicate that this woman was of that category. She was eating healthy. She was exercising. She was going to bed on time. But yet somehow this disease still caught her. And so 18 years, can you believe that? That's how long this woman had been bent over for, who had this spirit of infirmity. Let's continue now. In Luke chapter 13 and now verse 12. And when Jesus saw her, he called her to him and said unto her, Woman, thou art loosed from thine infirmity. And he laid his hands on her, and immediately she was made straight and glorified God. So Jesus, he sees her and he has compassion on her and speaks life and power into her limbs and her bones and lays his hand upon her and makes her whole. He speaks to her and shows her the power of his word. But yet there is also the healing touch as well. And as soon as this woman is touched by Jesus, she stands up straight and she begins to praise God. She glorifies God. She's thankful for the blessing of health. And you know, friends, we ought to be thankful for the blessing of health as well. The fact that many of you have not caught COVID, and maybe, yes, some of your family members and friends have, but the fact that many of you have not, it is a blessing from God. It's so easy to take for granted our health, isn't it? Especially when you're young, you're full of energy and vigor, and you eat all the junk food, and you're still healthy. That definitely is a miracle of God. It is an act of God to keep you still healthy, whilst others might eat the same food and get really, really sick because of it. So this woman, she is healed from her sickness of 18 years, and then she stands up straight and she begins to praise God. However, something interrupts this joyous occasion of seeing someone who'd been sick for 18 years brought back to full health and strength. What happens next? In Luke chapter 13 and verse 14, the Bible continues. And the ruler of the synagogue answered with indignation. You see that word indignation? It means anger. Because that Jesus had healed on the Sabbath day. And said unto the people, There are 6 days in which men ought to work. In them therefore come and be healed. And not on the Sabbath day. The celebration is interrupted with a harsh sound that comes from the ruler of the synagogue. His tone is not in harmony with all the celebration and the praises and the happiness and the joy that is taking place before Christ as we see this woman healed. He is angry. But what could be a person, what could a person possibly be angry about, especially when someone is healed from their sickness of 18 years? Why was he angry? What did the man say? Oh, he said, there's 6 days that you can work and be healed on those days, not on the Sabbath day, which is meant to be a rest day. You see, this man, he was zealous for the Sabbath. At least, that's what the Bible seems to indicate, isn't it? And he just declared that Jesus had broken the Sabbath by healing this woman on the Sabbath day. And, you know, other encounters we read how this man was healed on the Sabbath and he took up his bed and he walked, and the Pharisees are, oh, you're carrying your bed, you're breaking the Sabbath. But in this instance, all Jesus did was heal. That the woman wasn't carrying any bed. All she did was stand straight up. That's all that happened. And the ruler of the synagogue, we'll call him a pastor. He came and reprimanded Christ and said, how dare you heal and break the Sabbath by healing this woman on the Sabbath day? There's other days that you can heal. You don't have to heal on this day. He declared that Jesus had broke the law. He had a pretended zeal for the law, a zeal that was misplaced. I mean, after all, yes, he was the ruler of the synagogue, and it seemed like he was in a position of religious authority. If anybody should have known how to keep the Sabbath, it would have been this man, right? And he just declared that Jesus broke the Sabbath. But how does Jesus respond? Everyone else has either gotten used to this type of behavior, or they were living under this pretended holiness from this man. And, you know, they were shocked. They were probably in shock of the ruler of the synagogue that he would say such a thing more than just living under this pretended holiness. You know, but Jesus, he's not rattled. He's not intimidated. Look at how he responds in Luke chapter 13, 15 through 17. The Lord then answered him and said, thou hypocrite, doth not each of you on the Sabbath loose his ox or his ass from the stall and lead him away to watering? And ought not this woman, being a daughter of Abraham, whom Satan hath bound, lo, these 18 years, be loosed from this bond on the Sabbath day? You know, Jesus, he gave a very clear example of what they did on the Sabbath. You know, they would open the gate for their cows or their donkeys to go and get a drink of water. I mean, after all, they needed to drink, right? I mean, they probably could have survived without food, but to survive without water for a whole day? No, they on the Sabbath, they would let their cattle and all that go out for a drink. And they didn't consider that a violation of the Sabbath. It was work, but it wasn't breaking of the Ten Commandments in their eyes, you see. So, you know, it's so interesting that Jesus, he would raise this. I mean, I'm here healing a person, and now you're blaming me? Just because I healed a person and you're okay to let a cow or a donkey drink on the Sabbath? You know, this is not the only time that Jesus is accused of breaking the Sabbath. Remember, he was accused of breaking it. Accused. But it doesn't mean he actually broke the Sabbath. Jesus did no sin. He was sinless. He was spotless. Otherwise, he could not be our Savior. And so, no, Jesus never broke the Sabbath. He was not violating any of the Ten Commandments. And Jesus wasn't trying to redefine how to keep the Sabbath. What he said himself in Exodus 20, and when he wrote it on the tables of stone, he still meant it with every fiber of his being. That was his character. That was who he was. When he said, thou shalt rest on the Sabbath, remember the Sabbath day to keep it holy, don't work, don't get anyone else to work for you, he was still obeying that, and he still believed that. He was not redefining the Sabbath. What he was doing was redefining the Sabbath in the thought process, in the thinking of the Jews. You see that? They are the ones that had twisted the Sabbath and made it a big burden and not at all what God intended for the Sabbath to be. So they had twisted the Ten Commandments. They added so much there that it was unrecognizable almost as the law of God. It was more a tradition of man. Jesus had many instances with the Jewish teachers and leaders about the issue of the Sabbath. He had many encounters with them. And I can't help but to think that it was intentional in some cases so that he could stir up people's thoughts about the rigors of the Jewish traditions, and especially, as what he himself said, as hypocrites, their hypocrisy. So look, here's another confrontation that Jesus had with the Pharisees and the religious leaders of the day concerning the Sabbath. In Matthew chapter 12, verses 10 through 14, this is what the Bible says. And behold, there was a man which had his hand withered. And they asked him, saying, "Is it lawful to heal on the Sabbath days?" that they might accuse him. And he said unto them, "What man shall there be among you that shall have one sheep, and if it fall into a pit on the Sabbath day, will he not lay hold of it and lift it out? How much then is a man better than a sheep? Wherefore it is lawful to do well on the Sabbath days." Then saith he to the man, "Stretch forth thine hand." And he stretched it forth, and it was restored whole, like as the other. Then the Pharisees went out and held a council against him, how they might destroy him. In this encounter, it was very similar. Jesus, on the Sabbath day, healed a man's hand that had been withered. We don't know what that is and what happened, but it had withered and it was of no use and it was not usable. And so they were trying to accuse Christ for being willing to heal this man. And they were all standing there watching and waiting to see what Christ would do. And so Jesus, he reasons with the Pharisees again. "How many of you, if you see your sheep had fallen into a pit, into a ditch, they'd hurt themselves on the Sabbath, would you not go into the ditch and pull them out? I mean, surely by the time you pulled the sheep out, you would have been sweaty. You would definitely have been dirty. You'd definitely have to go back and shower again on the Sabbath." You know, all these things. And Jesus reasoned with them. And, you know, the Pharisees were so angry that Jesus still went ahead and healed this man and his hand that was withered. But he said, "Isn't a man so much better than a sheep?" Of course. It required less effort to heal this man than to pull that sheep out of the ditch. These people, they had a higher regard for a dumb animal than for a person who had been suffering a physical malady for a long time. That, my friends, is hypocrisy at its best. Can you imagine caring more for an animal than for human beings? A dumb animal that is not able to reason? Yes, of course they feel the suffering. And I mean dumb in terms of they don't understand total human emotions. They don't understand reason and logic and all of that. But yet the Jews, they were willing to help a sheep or a donkey or a cow more than they were willing to help man. And look at their reaction when Jesus would ask them the question. Look at this. In Mark chapter 3, the very next chapter, we read, Mark chapter 2, it was a similar story. But in Mark chapter 3, then Jesus asked them, "Is it lawful to do good on the Sabbath days or to do evil? To save life or to kill?" But they what? They held their peace. They just remained silent. Can you believe that? They were just angry that they were being challenged probably by someone who did not have the same level of religious education that they had. Or they just felt angry that anyone would just challenge them. They felt disrespected because their hypocrisy was probably being revealed. And they realized that they had been caught in this superficial religious pretended guise that they had. And Jesus, he would reason with them on another occasion. It was not just once. It was not just twice. With the encounter that we're looking at, this is the third time. But in John chapter 7, verses 22 and 23, "Moses therefore gave unto you circumcision, not because it is of Moses, but of the fathers. And ye on the Sabbath day circumcise a man. If a man on the Sabbath day receive circumcision, that the law of Moses should not be broken. Are ye angry at me because I have made a man every whit whole on the Sabbath day?" Do you see that? The law of circumcision, they attributed it to the law of Moses. But, you know, Jesus says it is really not from Moses. Moses just wrote it down, but it originated with Abraham, right? He was the first person to get circumcised. He was commanded and asked by God. And He's saying that, look, you on the Sabbath are willing to circumcise a person. You're willing to put the law of Moses, the Torah, above the Ten Commandments. You see, and they had no problem with that. You see, in Leviticus chapter 12 and verse 3, the law of Moses is very specific. And in the eighth day, the flesh of his foreskin shall be circumcised. They had to be circumcised on the eighth day. It was a law from Moses himself. And if that eighth day happened to fall on the Sabbath, they would think, guess what? It's okay to circumcise on this day. They didn't think twice about it. They didn't think that they were breaking the Sabbath. No, it was okay to circumcise on the Sabbath. But yet here the Pharisees, they were thinking it's not okay to heal a person on the Sabbath. It was okay to do this work on the Sabbath, circumcise, cutting off that foreskin from the male genitalia. It was okay to do this horrid work on the Sabbath because Moses required it, or Abraham, or whatever law required it, right? But yet they were not willing to allow a man or a woman to be healed on the Sabbath. That was the depth of the hypocrisy that they went to. Jesus heals on the Sabbath, and now they have a problem. But you see, I can't help but think that Jesus intentionally did this. He didn't heal everybody on the Sabbath. Of course, he definitely healed on other days as well. But it was on the Sabbath day that the Pharisees had a special problem with Jesus doing such a thing. And he wanted to challenge them. He wanted to help them to see that they were holding on to man-made traditions and not following the law of God as how God intended for them to follow from the very beginning. It had been twisted. Here's another instance. Mark chapter 2, 23 and 24. And it came to pass that he went through the cornfields on the Sabbath day. And his disciples began as they went to pluck the ears of corn. And the Pharisees said unto him, behold, why do they on the Sabbath day that which is not lawful? You know, Jesus and the disciples, they were nomads. They didn't have a place to call home. They moved here and there, lived under different people's houses. And so they didn't have a place to store food and everything. They were just constantly on the move. And it just so happened on the Sabbath, as they were just walking along, they plucked some corn, took it off the stalk, and they opened it up and threshed it, and they began to eat it. And the Pharisees saw it and blamed them and accused them of what? Breaking the Sabbath. They were just condemned by the Pharisees for breaking the Sabbath here and there and everywhere. And was Jesus breaking the Sabbath? Were the disciples breaking the Sabbath? No, they were just plucking corn off, opening up and eating it. That's all it is. You know, you can eat raw corn, right? Maybe some of you who have not used to getting the corn off the stalk, you get all the frozen corn. It's different, isn't it? But corn can be eaten raw. It can be. You don't have to cook it all. You don't have to barbecue it or put it on a grill or go and boil it or whatever it is. And that's what the disciples did. And they were blamed for breaking the Sabbath. Look, Jesus was not trying to get rid of the Sabbath day, okay? He was trying to get rid of man-made traditions. The Jewish nation was carrying a burden that God had not told them to carry. Jesus was not trying to change the Sabbath. He was not trying to destroy the Sabbath. He was trying to help them to have a right understanding of the Sabbath. Is it still relevant even for us today? Yes, it is. Look at Hebrews chapter 4, verses 9 to 10. There remaineth therefore a rest to the people of God. For he that is entered into his rest, he also hath ceased from his own works, as God did from his. The fourth commandment today has not been changed. It's still relevant to us. And look, that's another topic for another time. I know that there are many people that believe that the Sabbath has been changed and is not necessary for us to keep, or they'll say it's out of date. You know, it's not relevant. It can't be kept in this day and age that we're living in. But friends, I still believe it is. I still believe that it's binding. You got to show me where it isn't relevant. Jesus never said to the Pharisees, you don't need to keep the Sabbath anymore. He never said that. He said, you guys are hypocrites. Because you're willing to pull a cow out of the ditch or a sheep out of the ditch on the Sabbath, or water them and take care of them, but you're not willing to let me heal a person on the Sabbath. Friends, I believe that the Bible is very clear. The Sabbath is still relevant for us today. And just as God rested on the Sabbath, we should be resting as well. And friends, if you have a job that requires you to work on the Sabbath, you need to just call it quits. You got to trust God. You got to believe Him. You got to have faith in Him that He knows what is best for you and that He will still provide for you. Yes, even in this time of pandemic. Maybe some of you knew before the pandemic that about the Sabbath and its importance. And, you know, you're probably sitting here accusing me now. Oh, Ben, how dare you tell me to quit my job? But friends, it's more difficult now because maybe you did not obey earlier on. But friends, you got to learn to trust God. If you want to keep the commandments, you got to have faith. You got to trust Him. You got to believe Him. You got to love Him. You got to have a relationship with Him. And I believe that the commandments are just as binding today as they were back then. But the question is this, though. The question that I want to look at this evening is, how did the Pharisees, how did they get to this point that they would be so hypocritical, that they would be so judgmental, that they would be so rigorous about the law, that they would go above and beyond the call of duty and try to keep the law of God in a way that God never wanted them to keep it? How did they get to this point? What was it that made them so hypocritical and so judgmental? How did they get caught up with the keeping of the law that they lost the spirit of the law? What was it? Look, you can see in scriptures like this in Luke chapter 18 and verses 11 and 12. Look at what the Pharisee says. The Pharisee stood and prayed thus with himself. God, I thank thee that I am not as other men are, extortioners, unjust, adulterers, or even as this publican. You see, there was a publican standing right next to him praying there. I fast twice a week. I give tithes of all that I possess. You see, this Pharisee, he was just so focused on his obedience of the law, his good works, and how he was not like all these other people. And you know, it's not that I'm saying that we shouldn't focus on the law, but they just made that their righteousness was much bigger than everyone else's, and they compared themselves to everyone else. And the way they made themselves good was by condemning other people or seeing the dirt in other people, you see. They lost its spirit. They forgot to love their neighbor. They only loved themselves. They started looking at people rather than the gospel. And you know, friends, it's possible for us to get to this point of becoming a Pharisee, even as you study and read the Bible and you spend time with Jesus. He leads you to a better lifestyle. He opens your eyes and helps you to see how to live a better life on this earth. And you know, for example, let me give you an example. Let's say you come to learn about the health message, okay? And you learn that eating late at night is not good for you. You shouldn't eat late at night. You shouldn't go to sleep with a full stomach. And so you start practicing it. You start to put into practice, okay, I'm not going to go to sleep with a full stomach. I'm going to have my last meal at around 5:30 or 6 p.m. But then you see that the church, they organize a program, and guess what? They start dinner at 8 o'clock. Some people don't even turn up until 8:30, and others, they don't start eating until 9 o'clock. And what happens? Just because you learn about this healthy eating, that's foremost in your mind, and you start looking at the people. And yes, you care about the truth. You care about healthy lifestyle. You care about taking care of your body as the temple of God, because the Holy Spirit should live in there. Yes, that's important. All these things are important. You love God, but what happens? You start looking at other people. You start judging other people. You start looking at them and going, why aren't they doing this? Why? Oh, this person, if they knew God, they wouldn't be eating late at night. And we start judging them, and not because we want to make ourselves feel good, but because as we begin to grow in truth and knowledge and understanding, we're expecting everyone else should be there at the same level, isn't it? But not everyone is at the same level. Some people are just at the first step, whereas you might be at the 100th step. And so the Pharisees, they came out of their religious rabbinical training, and they thought that everybody must understand as them. And so they would teach them these things, and if they didn't do it, they'd just condemn them. And so what happens? You stop attending such gatherings where people eat late. You start separating yourself from the quote-unquote sinners of Israel. And we forget to give room for people to grow. We forget that we were like that at one point. We forget that if this happens in our minds, we can become just like the Pharisees. We forget that people were patient with us when we didn't know better as well. And so that's what happened to the Jewish leaders, friends. When they saw people breaking the law, they added more laws and defined the law so clearly down to the very atom so that people would make sure to keep it. But what started to happen? People, of course, were not able to keep it. And they start to lose sight of faith that lays hold of the power of God that helps us to obey. And they focused on the laws and the people. And what happened? Religion became a form. Religion became a form. They needed these works to be saved. You see, they lost the power that is found only in the gospel through faith. They forgot that it wasn't simply just about keeping the law. The inability to keep it showed their lack of spirituality and their faith and their love towards God. But instead of going back to that foundation to build upon that solid rock, instead of the shifting sand, they made more laws. They made more defined laws so that people could understand, if you want to keep the Sabbath, this is how you do it. And here was the 100, 200 items, a manual on how to keep the Sabbath. But friends, it's possible to grow in understanding of the life that God wants us to live. And sometimes we lose sight of the God that we find there in the first place. And all we see is what? Do's and don'ts. Laws and precepts and commandments and things that we got to do in order to get to heaven. And we start telling people, you got to be vegetarian if you want to go to heaven, or you got to stop eating late if you want to go to heaven. You know, we don't realize that what they need is Jesus, not more works. And so as sometimes we lose the spirituality, we focus more on the do's and the don'ts, the letter, that black ink that seemingly if we keep it, it'll help us get to heaven. We realize, or we forget, pardon me, that it is only Jesus that can help us get to heaven. And friends, sometimes it's possible for us to lose the spirit of the law, which is love, joy, peace, long-suffering, goodness, kindness, patience, gentleness, all these good things. Do you know what the fruits of the Spirit are? Why do we need all of this? Because you know the Ten Commandments is summarized into two, right? Love God and love man. Do you know why we need love, joy, peace, long-suffering, goodness, kindness, patience, gentleness? You know, if I was to live in a little bubble all by myself, if I was a hermit, I wouldn't need any of that. Why do I need love? There's no one here around to love. Why do I need to be patient? There's no one around that I need to be patient with. The fruits of the Spirit is so that we can be a blessing to other people, not be judgmental upon other people. You shouldn't strive to be righteous so that you can judge other people. Ah, yes, now I lived it. Now I can judge you. No, that's not the reason why God wants us to be righteous. He wants us to be righteous so that we can be a blessing to people. And it's possible that today, you know, as we read the Bible, as we learn more about the Bible, as we grow in knowledge and understanding, it's possible for us to become a Pharisee because we get caught up with all the works. We get caught up with all the works about what must I do to be saved. But friends, the true Christian does not ask that. They don't ask, what must I do to be saved? What should we ask? What must I do so that others can be saved? So when you see someone who is eating late at night and you don't believe it, you got to think about yourself. Just think to yourself, what can I do to help them to realize that eating late is not good for their bodies and it's going to hurt them? Right? Many of us, we don't realize it. It's like a doctor telling you all these diseases when you don't care. You know what I mean? It's like when a person goes to the doctor, they're expecting a diagnosis, something very clear. Yes. But, you know, when people come to church, they're not expecting a diagnosis from you. What do you have to do? You got to get close to them. You got to witness to them. You got to pray for them. You got to be patient with them. You got to be kind to them. You got to be gentle to them. You got to have the fruits of the Spirit. And that's exactly what the Pharisees forgot. When they looked at the people, when they realized that they were sinners, they were like, ugh, they were in disgust. They did not have the love of Jesus. And so this woman, who was sick for 18 years, when Jesus healed her, all they cared about was the law and not the person. And friends, I'm not trying to say, once again, I need to clarify here. I'm not trying to say that the law is not important. We must work within the boundaries of the law. And yes, the Sabbath is one of them. But we got to make sure that within those boundaries of the law, it's not, I have to keep it, I have to keep it, I have to keep it so that I can be saved, so that I can go to heaven. No, friends. We got to keep it so God's righteousness and His blessings can abide with us so that we can be a blessing to the whole world. We need to keep it today or else we can't be that blessing. Jesus never sinned and He was the greatest blessing to the world that we have ever encountered. No other man was ever a greater blessing than the spotless Son of God. And so today, you keep those laws. Not to be saved, but to save others. You keep all the principles that are outlined there, not so that you can selfishly be in heaven, but that you can lead others to heaven as well. Friends, God wants you to be a blessing today. And as you grow in truth, as you grow in understanding of our Lord and Savior Jesus Christ, remember, don't get caught up with self. What must I do so that I can go to heaven? But let's get caught up with the Spirit of Christ, who lived only to bless others. Then the keeping of the law, what is that? It's not the main meal. It's being a blessing to other people. And you look at the Ten Commandments. When you don't kill, are you a blessing to other people? Yeah, look, we all read that commandment, but to one it might be, I got to stop killing so I can go to heaven. But to the other, I need to stop killing so that I can be a blessing to the people. I got to stop lying. I got to stop stealing so I can bless my neighbor and the shop owner and the person at the corner, the uncle that I see every day. Not, I got to stop lying and stealing so I can go to heaven. Do you see that? It's a very different mentality. And many of us, we don't realize it. But God today, He wants you to be that rivers of living water. That as Jesus dwells in you, out of your belly shall flow these rivers of living water to become a blessing to all around you. And so this is what we learn about this from this encounter today. As we see that, yes, the woman was healed in an instant. We don't really see that much there, but we see the issue of the Sabbath coming out. And not just that, but any law, really. We got to keep it, not for the sake of salvation, but for the sake of the salvation of others. I pray that God would help us to stop being so inward focused about me, me, me, my life, my own desires, my own thoughts, my own house, my own car, my own job, my own money, my own space. But that we would learn to start thinking about others and just stop thinking about ourselves. Jesus, all He had in His heart and mind was the blessing and the salvation of humanity. And that's the heart of Christ. And I pray that we would have that heart today as well. May God help us. May God fill us with His Spirit so that we can be a blessing to this world and not a curse. Let's bow our heads, shall we? Father in heaven, Lord, I thank you so much for this time that we can come and study your word together. Lord, we realize that we are so unlike Christ, that so many of us, we've just lived for ourselves, our time, our own money, our own possessions, our own place, our own space. Lord, please help us to stop living these selfish lives. Help us to start thinking about others. Give us the mind of Christ. Please, Lord, give us your heart. Give us your love. Please, give us your character. Help us to be a blessing to our neighbors, our friends, our family, and even the strangers that we don't know. That truly we can reflect your love and your blessings to all those around us. Lord, help us to come out of ourselves. Help us not to be pharisaical and hypocritical, but help us to live the life that Jesus wants us to live today. We surrender our lives again to you now, Lord. Please mold us, fashion us into your image, is our earnest plea and prayer. For we pray in Jesus' name. Amen.
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11: Often in the Bible, we read that we should fear God. How can you explain that in a light that God is love?
12: Yeah, when the Bible says fear God, you read that, and we've looked at a passage several times, and we'll look at it again in Revelation chapter 14, and it's part of the final gospel message to go to the world. I saw another angel fly in the midst of heaven, having the everlasting gospel to preach to them that dwell on the earth. Fear God and give glory to him. Now, the Bible there is not talking about being terrified of God. It's really talking more about a holy awe, a reverence. Now, I've heard people argue back and forward on this, and I would say, I'd meet you halfway and say that if you were walking down the street and God started walking towards you, you might feel a little, I don't know what you'd call that, maybe holy awe. That would be inappropriate or not inappropriate. But the Word of God does not say to fear God and to be terrified of Him. Really, when it says fear God and give glory to Him, it's an injunction to surrender your life to God completely. So you see that in several places through the Bible, fear God. And in the context of the final gospel message to go to the world, God's not talking about terror.

0: You know, in Australia and New Zealand, heart disease is the leading cause of death. Now, according to the World Health Organization, 80% of lifestyle diseases can be prevented if we make some positive health changes. Things like following a healthy diet, increasing our physical activity, reducing our alcohol consumption, and abstaining from smoking. So, what can you do to keep your heart healthy? Number one, be active. You know, regular physical activity will increase your HDL, good cholesterol, and keep your heart fit and strong, as well as helping you feel more energetic, happier, and relaxed. And we all want that. 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Number two, keep a healthy body weight. You know, losing excess weight will help you improve your cholesterol levels. 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Speak to your health practitioner, your doctor, and your dietitian for some support in this area. Number three, reduce your salt intake. 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While limiting the amount of salt you add to your food is important, most of your salt intake actually can come from processed foods. Make sure you read your food labels regularly and aim for foods with less than 400 milligrams of sodium per 100 grams. Number four, in improving your heart health, choose whole grains. Now, the research on whole grains and heart health is very strong, as whole grains are full of fiber and rich in nutrients. Try to replace refined grains in your diet with whole grains, like brown grainy breads, whole grain cereals, rolled oats, brown rice, quinoa, buckwheat, and sorghum. And here's a little did you know. A recent Danish study of 55,000 adults followed over 13 years showed that those who ate the most amount of whole grains had a 25% lower risk of having a heart attack than those who consumed the least. All right, here's some heart-healthy foods for you today. Let's talk good fats. So fats should account for 20 to 35% of the energy you eat. So healthy fats, things like avocados, supply valuable fatty acids that help nurture your body and your brain, and also helps you absorb important fat-soluble vitamins and nutrients like vitamin A, D, E, and K. Soluble fiber. 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So how do you get this? 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
2: Hello there, and thanks for joining me once again. I'm Robbie Bergen, and you're listening to The Faith Experiment. And this is episode number 44 of The Faith Experiment, and I'm calling this episode Brad's Story, When God Speaks. Now, once again on this episode, I have a great book to give away. This book is called Gifted Hands. This is an incredible book. It's a book about Dr. Ben Carson, who gained worldwide recognition for his part in the first successful separation of Siamese twins joined at the back of the head. It's a fantastic read. You want to get this for your library. So to get this book, you'll need to text a code word I'm going to give you during the show. You'll need to text it to the Faith Experiment phone number. And here's the number now, 0488-453-11. So save this number in your phone, 0488-453-11. And just wait for today's code word. Well, once again, I love hearing from you on the Faith Experiment, and I am just so impressed with the amount of text messages I get on this show, and I would love to hear from you today. Where are you listening to the Faith Experiment from? Right now, wherever it is, around the world, around the country, text me in, let me know, 0488-453-11, or email me on robbie@faithfm.com.au. Now, I want to jump into my inbox for a second and share some of the comments I've got from various faith experimenters all around the country. First one here is from Sharon. Sharon has texted in saying, "Thanks, Robbie, for your show. I love reading my Bible every day, and thank you so much for explaining 2 Timothy chapter 3, verse 16 and 17. That was amazing, especially the part about reproof. May God bless you and keep you. Thanks for the program." If you missed that episode, go check it out on the Faith FM app, and you'll be able to tune in. It's in the section on how to study the Bible. So thanks so much, Sharon, for that. I really appreciate your feedback. It's great to know that what we're doing here at Faith FM is making a difference in your personal faith experiment. Here's another one from Jane. Jane texted in saying, "Thanks, I love listening to The Faith Experiment, one of my favorite shows." Well, thanks so much, Jane. We appreciate it. It's support of listeners like you that keep our show going. So thank you very much. Here's one from David. David says, "I love the book, Bible Readings, with the 4,000 questions that you've given me." Well, thank you so much, David. We are so thrilled to be able to give away our stuff. We don't ask anybody to pay for anything. It's absolutely free. It's a part of the ministry we do here at Faith FM. And I'm so glad you're finding that book a blessing to you. Here's one from Sally. Sally says, "God bless you, Robbie, and thank you so much for your teachings. I absolutely love them." Well, thank you, Sally. Love that you're tuning in. And I hope you're enjoying the new podcast we're doing with the interviews. Here's one from Jan. Jan says, "Love the show, Robbie. Keep it up." Thank you, Jane. We will continue to keep up as best as we can. Here's one from Keith. Keith says, "Good morning. I've been listening to The Faith Experiment. I'm up to episode 16. Thank you," from Keith. Well, thank you, Keith, from checking it out. You got a few more episodes to go before you catch up, but I'm glad you're enjoying it. Here's one from Ross. Ross says, "I'd like to say thank you to Robbie's SMS bot." Well, thank you, Ross. I'll pass that on to the bot. I really appreciate the work of our bot. We've got three of them, actually. We've got Hudson, we've got Pilgrim, and we've got Faithful. And they help make sure you get your offers through in a timely fashion. So we appreciate it. Thanks, Ross. Here's one from Fraser. The last one for today is from Fraser, saying he's from Kangaroo Island in South Australia, and he is enjoying the show, and he is interested in the topic, the mark of the beast, that he listened to. I'm glad you enjoyed it. We'll cover some more of those really deep Bible study topics in the future on the Faith Experiment, but go check out the Faith FM library. We have got plenty of talks, and some of them will cover that as well. Well, if you're tuning in for the first time today at the Faith Experiment, this show is all about putting faith into practice. It's about experimenting with faith. And so far, I have shared with you, for those of you catching up, I've shared with you my own personal journey, how I went from a non-believer to a faith experimenter. And then we've looked at various ways to study the Bible and to enhance your application of these ancient manuscripts. Now, on the last episode of the Faith Experiment, I had an interview with Alicia, who shared her story of how God saved her daughter to save her. An absolutely amazing story. If you haven't heard it, I'd encourage you once again to go get the Faith FM app from your app store or go visit faithfm.com.au, look under the podcast sections of the and look for the Faith Experiment, and you can check out those episodes. Well, on today's episode, I have another special guest. As you can tell from the title, my guest is Brad. Brad, welcome to the Faith Experiment.
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2: Yeah.
3: Finally.
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3: 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Yeah, it's now, good stuff.
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2: Now, if you feel like you've heard that voice before, it's because you have. You see, ooh. Brad, what do you do at Faith FM?
3: So, I am a producer, and that can involve all sorts of things. Every day can be a bit different. Where you're most likely to have heard my voice is on things like ads, and I'm sorry if you get sick of hearing my voice on ads. There's certainly a few of those floating around. You know, different intros and outros for shows. Sometimes I fill in as a producer on a show or a presenter if I have to. It's just whatever needs to get done.
2: We absolutely love what you do, Brad. Like, for those who are listening, Brad is a producer at our Melbourne studio. We have studios in Newcastle, in Sydney, in Adelaide, in Hobart. I think that's all of them. And,
3: at the moment.
2: And yeah, at the moment, we've got one coming in Canberra, probably in October coming online. And Brad is the top producer in terms of he oversees all the other producers. You help the producers with any challenges they have. You give tips and feedback on the shows. So Brad is our go-to guy. He's the glue behind the scenes. And so it's so great to put you on a show. I'm really excited for today.
3: Well, I try and keep everybody else in line, but I guess you'll be trying to keep me in line today.
2: We'll do our best. But you are actually, listen to this. While Brad is doing this interview, he's actually producing this episode. So he's sitting in front of all the controls and he's going to be telling the story. So you're going to multitask today, Brad. So Brad, how long have you been at Faith FM for?
3: Ooh, it has been halfway through the fifth year or maybe the sixth year.
2: And you're based here in Melbourne?
3: Yes, based in Melbourne.
2: Are you originally from Melbourne?
3: No, I am a Newcastle boy.
2: Newcastle.
3: Yep.
2: So, did you come to Melbourne before Faith FM, or was it for Faith FM?
3: It was for Faith FM, and there's a long, interesting story related to that as well, but that's not the one we're telling today.
2: Right.
3: Maybe.
2: we'll see how we go. So, you've been here for a few years now. What's your take on Faith FM? What do you like about it? What's the highlights?
3: It's, you know, that's one of those things I want to give serious thought to. Look, I love working here. I love the fact that what I do on the day-to-day is something that directly engages with people, that it can be something that can help them grow in their faith, encourage them in their day-to-day life. You know, in terms of the content stuff we hear, like things like health content, I love learning things.
2: Mm.
3: And I love listening to a lot of the health shows and going, wow, you know, here's how I can actually improve the way I live, improve the way that I think, improve what I eat, all those kind of things, as well as, you know, improving my relationship with God. I'm big into the whole improvement thing.
2: Yeah, yeah.
3: And that doesn't necessarily mean I do it all the time, but I find it very interesting.
2: So we're paying you to source content, to create content.
3: Yes.
2: That's enjoyable to you.
3: Absolutely.
2: So it's not really a job.
3: Well, it's still a job.
2: So you're married?
3: Yes, I'm married to one wife.
2: One wife, that's all you can handle?
3: Yeah, no, you wouldn't want more than one, I think. Yes, and she's a teacher here in Melbourne. She works at a school on the east side of the city in Lilydale that's called Edinburgh College, and she teaches English and Bible. She used to teach French. She's actually a fluent French speaker.
2: Wow.
3: Yes.
2: And can you speak French?
3: Je parle un petit peu français.
2: Yeah, well, I heard France in there somewhere.
3: I speak a little bit of French.
2: Okay. So, can you say something like, how are you today? What would that be like in French?
3: Comment ça va, monsieur?
2: Wow, you're actually, I'm assuming you're pretty good. We'll get some listeners to text in. If you speak French and you're hearing Brad here, let me know if he's got the accent right or not, because I have no idea.
3: You just got to do lots of and then you sound very, really, that's the French equivalent of
2: Oh, okay.
3: Yeah, so, comment ça va aujourd'hui, monsieur?
2: It sounds legit to me.
3: Well, it's pretty basic. It's a useful thing to have for if you want to talk about something without anybody else knowing.
2: Yeah. My wife, I think I've said this before on the show, my wife is former Yugoslavian. So she's comes from those. My mum's Macedonian, her dad's lived in Croatia, Serbian. There's a whole mix there. And so she speaks four languages. I speak one. And she's constantly complaining to me when we're in circumstances. She's like, if only you spoke another language, we could be talking. And I'm like, yeah, but isn't that rude? She's like, no, that's just clever. So you guys can do that.
3: A little bit. Look, I'm not saying I'm fluent in speaking French. I can definitely understand more than I can say.
2: Yeah.
3: So it's more like, you know, if we're in a restaurant, for example, and the food's not great, Bianca can say something to me and I'll go, oh, yes, yes, mm-hmm.
2: Well, it's interesting we're talking about languages because today's story is about when God speaks. It's got me intrigued. I know a little bit about what we're going to talk about, not a huge amount because I want this to be news to me too. But before we get into that, we're going to take a short break. We've got some songs here that we've picked out today and you have picked them. What's our first song, Brad?
3: So our first song is called Strongest Love by Gavin Chatelier. And the reason I picked this one is because I actually know Gavin. He actually worked for Faith FM. Some of our listeners may know this. He worked for Faith FM a couple of years ago, doing some similar sorts of things to what you were doing, Robbie.
2: Mm.
3: And he shared some of his music with me, and I really enjoyed it. And, you know, I've always loved music that I have a connection with the artist.
2: Right.
3: To me, it's like having them in the room there with me, singing a song, and I can just sit back and close my eyes and enjoy it.
2: So we're going to hear Strongest Love by Gavin Chatelier.

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1: Welcome back to The Faith Experiment. I'm your host, Roy Bergen, and that was Gavin Chitalia with Strongest Love. And this is episode 44 of The Faith Experiment, and I'm calling this episode Brad's Story, When God Speaks. And coming up is the code word for today's free offer, so make sure you stick around. So I'm here with Brad. Brad is one of our, he is our Faith FM producer here in Melbourne, the head office, but he's one of the producers around the country for Faith FM. And Brad, you said before the break you've been in the role about 6 years?
2: Yes, it's the sixth year this year.
1: And you're a husband of one wife?
2: Correct.
1: You guys are snooping and spying with French language between the two of you?
2: Yep.
1: Any kids?
2: No, we don't have any kids, but working on that.
1: Working on that. We'll encourage you to be fruitful and multiply.
2: Thank you.
1: Well, Brad, we're here for your story, and your story you've titled When God Speaks. So set the context for us.
2: So this was, let me think, when I was 19.
1: So just a few years ago.
2: Let me think, how old am I now? I'm 29 now, so yeah, so 10 years ago, it's a decade. When I was 19, I was a Christian. I was involved in music at church, all that sort of thing. I love playing all sorts of instruments. You know, anything I can get my hands on, I'll fiddle around with it till I can figure out how to play it. That's one of the things I really love doing. But I was always involved in church music and that sort of thing. One of the things our church was often involved with is we would take our band that we had and we would go and play music at what were called summer camps. Have you ever been to a summer camp?
1: I have. I've been a camp counselor.
2: Ah, yep, yep.
1: I've done that a few times.
2: Nice.
1: Yeah, in the United States. Not in Australia, but in the United States I've done it.
2: Okay. So, the summer camps that we would be involved with, they would typically go for a bit over a week.
1: Mm-hmm.
2: Let me explain how, you know, summer camps go. You have all the kids, typically high school age. You also have junior camps, which are primary age. Kids go up there for a week. We do lots of worship, lots of cool activities, you know, water skiing, rock climbing, mountain biking, archery, anything under the sun.
1: Mm.
2: Really, really fun stuff. For those in the know, we used to do ours in a place called Yarra Happening.
1: I was going to ask you where was this camp? So yeah. Yarra Happening, that sounds like Aboriginal.
2: So it's about halfway between Port Macquarie and Coffs Harbour. So on that kind of north coast of New South Wales.
1: That is a nice part of the world. I used to live up there.
2: Beautiful spot.
1: I used to live in Coffs Harbour for those listening in Coffs Harbour. I know exactly where you guys are. And if you go about, I think it's about an hour south of Coffs Harbour. That's where I think it's near Stewart's Point around
2: Stewart's
1: that area.
2: Point.
1: Yeah.
2: Yep.
1: Yeah. Very nice part of Australia.
2: Oh, absolutely. Yep. Beautiful beaches, beautiful climate, heaps of bananas to eat.
1: Yeah. It's changing now though. It's changing, changing the blueberries.
2: Oh, really?
1: Blueberries and I think raspberries. A lot of banana farmers have pulled the bananas out in that region. Yeah. Anyway, continue. We're at a summer camp.
2: That's right.
1: About 19 years of age.
2: 19. Yeah, that's right. We can't get too off track. Anyway, so I got asked if I wanted to sing for summer camp. You know, as a 19-year-old, you know, I was in my first year of university, that sort of thing. And these camps go over like the summer holidays, I guess. So I was thinking to myself, oh, sweet. Yep. Summer holidays. I'm going to go and work. Get a bunch of money, you know, first year university student.
1: Just curious, what were you studying?
2: I was studying at the time civil engineering.
1: No way.
2: Yeah, yeah, yeah.
1: I never knew this.
2: Well, now you know.
1: That's what I first studied, civil engineering.
2: Yeah.
1: Wow, that's why we get along so well.
2: Maybe. Well, I quit civil engineering because after a while I went and talked to one of my lecturers and I said to him, so what do you actually, you know, when you're working as a civil engineer, what do you actually do? And he said to me, Brad, do you enjoy sitting in front of a computer all day? And I said, oh, I don't know. And he goes, well, if you're an engineer, that's probably what you'll be doing. And I was like, oh, well, maybe this isn't for me. Anyway, I loved the physics aspect of engineering. That was great. But the maths I did find kind of difficult. You know, I said to myself, oh, I probably don't want to be sitting in front of a computer all day. And, you know, today in terms of what I do, I still sit in front of a computer all day, but it's good. Anyway, I'm not complaining. I think God had reasons for directing me in certain paths and why I ended up doing what I'm doing. But anyway, So I was doing civil engineering, wanting to make myself a bit of money, you know, working different jobs. I was doing cleaning, working at Big W, mowing lawns, you know. When you're 19, you've got heaps of energy to do whatever you want.
1: Yep.
2: And so that was my plan. I was going to go out, make a bunch of money during the holidays, buy a bunch of musical instruments, you know, synthesizers and cool stuff. And instead, like, I felt God directing me, saying, no, what I want you to do is go in and be involved in these camps. Go and sing. That's what I want you to do. And so I was like, all right.
1: Were you a singer?
2: Yeah.
1: Okay, so this wasn't like a big stretch.
2: No.
1: It's just in terms of you had a plan of what you wanted to do.
2: Yep.
1: And you're getting an impression that, no, I want you to do something completely different, but it's still within the realm of what you're able to do.
2: Yeah,
1: okay,
2: for sure.
1: Cool. All right.
2: And this wasn't, like, I didn't hear God speaking verbally to me then.
1: Mm-hmm.
2: This was just kind of like I could feel a particular pull at my heart saying, this is where I want you to go and do.
1: So how did you know it was God? This is a question I get asked all the time. How do you know when you know it's God talking to you and not God talking to you?
2: You know, that's a good question. And I would honestly say it's a very personal thing. For me, there's several ways I feel God communicate to me. One is it's often he will be telling me something that goes very much against my own desires, something that requires me to be very unselfish. Because, you know, like as a human being, our natural desire is,
1: for sure,
2: how can I help myself? How can I serve myself? Whereas when God speaks to you, a lot of the time it's, no, how can I serve others? How can I put others before me? You know, that's when Jesus breaks down the Ten Commandments and he says, you love God with all your heart, your mind, soul, your strength, and you love others as you would love yourself.
1: Mm.
2: That's one aspect. There's another way that I find God communicates with me is he brings different people from different areas in my life who don't know each other, so they can't, like, coordinate.
1: Yeah, there's no collaboration
2: going on, and they all give me the exact same advice. This can be four or five different people who are just completely disconnected. Often, I find that that's actually God communicating to me because it's something that, you know, it doesn't really make sense. How would all of these different people know what's going on for me?
1: Well, that's exactly a principle of the Bible, right? Like the Bible says, through God speaks through a multitude of counselors.
2: Yes.
1: That's where we get wisdom, and that's what you're describing when unrelated people, but they're giving us the same spiritual advice. And like you said before, the first thing there is it's clearly leading us away from our natural, carnal, sort of fleshly, selfish desires, and it's taking us in a direction that's in the character and harmony with God.
2: Mm.
1: So clearly, you had a plan. You wanted to work, get some money, buy some muso gear, I guess you'd call it.
2: Some cool synthesizers.
1: I'm not a muso guy, but I can use the term muso, so that's what it sounds like you are. And you're getting this impression that, no, I need you to go do something that is completely unselfish.
2: Yeah.
1: I need you to go into this camp. So how did you respond to that?
2: Maybe I could say, in a sense, it's not completely unselfish because it's fun. So I just thought, oh, well, you know, whatever, I can work some other time, but yeah, let's go and do this time. It'll be fun. And, you know, I'll be hanging out with mates from church in the band, and it's fun performing for the kids and stuff. And, you know, there's a bit of a pride aspect that certainly goes along with it. It's like, oh yeah, you know, our band's good enough that they've asked us to be the musos, and how cool are we? You know, maybe I wasn't being, even though I was called to be unselfish in one way.
1: As in not getting the money.
2: Yeah.
1: But perhaps there was still an opportunity here if you'd have a bit of an ego.
2: Yep, absolutely.
1: Right.
2: Yep. You know, like it's cool to be you're the lead singer.
1: Oh, yeah,
2: in the band,
1: sure, for sure.
2: Everybody's looking at you and how good are you?
1: And they always come up and chat to you after and between songs and things.
2: That's right. Yeah, and, you know, like, for lack of a better way to describe it, when you're a 19-year-old boy and you got a bunch of girls looking at you, it's like, yeah, how cool am I?
1: You know, got the factor.
2: The chicks love me, you know.
1: So, yeah. So you make the decision to go.
2: Mm-hmm.
1: You put all this gear in the car, I'm taking it, and you're heading up the coast to...
2: We had this awesome Holden station wagon that we called the Gigmobile.
1: The Gigmobile.
2: Because me and my brothers and I, you know, my older brother was playing bass guitar. My little brother didn't come with us that time because he was still in school. But other times we've gone and played stuff together. We filled up this old Holden station wagon with all of our amps and guitars and all sorts of things. And, you know, you see the ones where it's kind of like
1: the back wheels,
2: the tow bars almost
1: dragging,
2: skating along the ground.
1: I can picture that.
2: That was what it was like.
1: you had a plan, make some money, something comes along, a thought, you're saying you sense that it was God, and looking back, you can see it was God calling you to do something that, okay, it wasn't, you weren't going to Africa, you weren't going to, you know, go starve yourself and be a missionary thing, but this was something that you could have made some money out of if you hadn't done it, so on. So you get in the car, you've made a decision to go along, and you're heading up the coast to camp, and we're going to pick it up after the break.
2: All right.
1: What comes next?
2: Sure.
1: So we're going to take a short break now. Stick around. We've got a code word for today's amazing book. Now, Brad, you picked this book, Gifted Hands. It's by Dr. Ben Carson. It's basically his story.
2: Yes.
1: Why did you pick this gift?
2: Because when I was a kid, I read this book, and it really changed the way I thought about a lot of things. Ben Carson, for those who don't know him, he's a neurosurgeon. So, you know, when you think about the brainiest of the brainy guys,
1: he's
2: who also
1: there.
2: Works on brains.
1: He's up there.
2: Yeah.
1: There's no one higher on the list.
2: Pretty much.
1: Yeah.
2: Yeah. And I found his story really encouraging, really inspiring, also because he's a very humble man. And, you know, to actually be able to be at the top of the game, so to speak, but to actually be humble is something really incredible, I think. And it really speaks to his relationship with God. And for me, that was something that really inspired me to go, you know, it's important to be humble because when you're humble, God can use you a lot more to bless others. It's pride is one of those things that gets in the way of so much.
1: Every time, every single time.
2: And, you know, I'm not saying Ben Carson's perfect and I'm not saying I'm perfect. Like, obviously, this story is showing that I wasn't the most humble person or anything like that.
1: So that's our giveaway today is Gifted Hands. You're going to get a code word very, very soon on the show, and you'll be able to text in to the phone number for the Faith Experiment. Write the number down if you haven't got it. 04-888-45311. Now, Brad, we're going to go to a song. You pick this song. Who are we listening to this time?
2: Yes, this is another person that I know, another artist that we play a fair bit on the station, whose name is Anna Beeden. And the name of the song is called It's Not You, It's Him.

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1: Welcome back to the Faith Experiment. I'm your host, Roy Bergen. And that was Anna Baden with It's Not You, It's Him. And this is episode 44 of the Faith Experiment. I'm calling this episode Brad's Story, When God Speaks. And coming up very, very soon is the code word for today's amazing book. And it's a free book. All you have to do is text the code word, which you're going to get very soon, for Gifted Hands, the story of Dr. Ben Carson. Now, on today's episode, I am sitting here with our Faith FM producer, one of our Faith FM producers, Brad. Brad is sharing his story about when God speaks. Now, before the break, Brad was sharing with us how he was about 19 years of age, living in the Newcastle area. He was a civil engineer student, one of the best disciplines you could start in. Having said that, I also I no longer work as a civil engineer, obviously. Brad was sharing with us how he had a plan. His plan was to go off and make some money over the summer break. But instead, he felt called to get involved with some summer camp ministry in the context of music. So, Brad, you left us with a picture of a station wagon?
2: Yes.
1: Station wagon dragging its tow bar along the road, filled with band equipment.
2: Mm-hmm.
1: You, and it sounds like you had two brothers in there as well.
2: It was just my older brother this year.
1: Just your older brother.
2: Yep.
1: And you're heading north up the Pacific Highway on your way to go to camp up near Port Macquarie, somewhere up there.
2: Mm-hmm.
1: What happens next?
2: So, for those listening who might be a singer, you know that when you're actually doing a series of gigs or whatever it is in a short space of time, you really have to take care of your voice. You start thinking about things, I'm going to be doing the honey, lemon, ginger teas every day before every practice. You got to go through and carefully do your warm-ups, all these sorts of things, because it's actually a really rough thing to be singing at high volume levels, hitting high notes, et cetera, for a week straight.
1: It's a lot of strain on the vocal cords.
2: It really is. It's, you know, it's a different sort of thing to speaking on radio. And if you're not used to it, you can really damage your vocal cords.
1: Mm.
2: So, yeah, there's a lot of practice that goes into it. There's a lot of care you need to take. And so, I was doing everything I could to make sure that I was treating my vocal cords as nicely as I could. So, you know, even in some of the songs, you know, you're not going for those super, super high notes that you really have to push to get. You're pacing yourself.
1: Mm.
2: Yep. So that's what I was doing that whole week. I was trying to be really careful because I wanted to preserve my voice throughout the week. If I felt that God was saying to me, hey, you know, you're here to sing, then it's like, okay, well, I need to take care of what he's given me to sing so I can make sure I can actually do what he's asked me to do.
1: So how many songs would you sing at a typical camp?
2: Ooh, per day or something?
1: Oh, like over the whole... Well, yeah, okay, let's start with per day.
2: Per day. In the mornings. See, it's not just like the actual performances. It's actually all the practices and things you do as well.
1: Sure.
2: In the mornings, you'd sing 4 or 5 songs. So mm-hmm. multiply that by 2 or 3 when you include all the practices and mm-hmm. stuff.
1: And then you got the evening as well.
2: Evenings, yep. In the evenings, we'd do bigger sets because, you know, kids love singing songs.
1: Yeah.
2: So, you know, it could be 5 or 6 songs.
1: And then there's the rehearsal for that. And how many days is the camp?
2: It's usually about 7 or 8 days.
1: Wow. So, it adds up. It's a lot of singing.
2: So, when you multiply that out, you know, it's not exactly like a professional band because, you know, you'd be doing bigger sets each night.
1: Yeah.
2: But, you know, when you add up all the practice and it's morning and evening as well, and morning singing, especially when you've got high notes, is hard.
1: Yeah, you're all got deep voices, I'm taking it.
2: Yeah, yeah, doing the Barry White when you need to be doing James Blunt type thing.
1: All right. So, you're at camp. You've got a fair bit of singing to do. You're trying to be a good steward. You're taking care of your vocal cords.
2: Yep.
1: You're pacing yourself. So, what happens?
2: The way I'm thinking about it is I'm doing everything I can,
1: mm-hmm.
2: in a sense, to make sure that I make it through the end of the week and, you know, nothing about what I do looks bad. You get to the last evening of summer camp, and on the last evening, we typically do like a big countdown sort of thing. You get the kids to vote on which songs they like the most, and then you play through a big set, 10, 12, sometimes 15 songs. And, oh man, like even thinking about it now, I feel a little bit jittery.
1: You're not getting triggered, are you?
2: Yeah. Because we got to the end of the week and I had completely lost my voice by that last night.
1: Oh, really?
2: And that, you know, in a sense, as a muso, it's like that's the most important night of the week.
1: Yeah, yeah.
2: That's the big, cool night where all the kids have the most fun. And, you know, that's where we make altar calls and saying to kids, hey, you know.
1: What's an altar call?
2: So, an altar call is like when you say to the kids, do you want to actually make a decision to follow Jesus?
1: Right.
2: You know, because what we're trying to show kids is that following Jesus is not something mundane. Because I think a lot of kids can feel like that.
1: Mm.
2: They feel like, oh, Jesus, that's the weird fuddy-duddy guy that they talk about in the boring church service. And
1: so, you're trying to bring it alive.
2: Exactly. Trying to show that.
1: Show and demonstrate that it's a living, breathing relationship.
2: Sort of 100%.
1: Thing. Right.
2: Like, Jesus is not a boring guy by any ways or means.
1: Mm.
2: When you invite him into your life, life becomes more vibrant, more exciting. You experience far more joy than you can ever hope to experience without him. And that's part of what we were trying to communicate to the kids through summer camps.
1: Mm-hmm.
2: But anyway, so yeah, so I had completely lost my voice.
1: And this is the night where this that all crescendos.
2: Where it all matters, so yes, to speak. This is where it's all built up to. And I can try and emulate what would come out of my mouth if I would speak kind of like that. Yeah, I don't even know if you could hear.
1: If you didn't even hear that, that's because he's lost his voice.
2: Yeah. So, trying to speak, nothing coming out, and I was mad.
1: I can't imagine you mad, though. You're so calm. But this was 10 years ago.
2: Yeah, well.
1: So, what were you mad about? Why were you mad?
2: I was mad. You know, I went off and locked myself in a room somewhere, ranting at God, obviously not out loud.
1: Just to set the context, though, the songs haven't started yet. Like, the last set hasn't started yet, right?
2: No,
1: like,
2: no.
1: Just before you get to doing that, you've lost your voice.
2: Yep.
1: And you've stormed off and slammed the door and locked yourself in your room.
2: That's right.
1: And what are you doing in there? What are you hoping to achieve in there?
2: Man, I don't know. It was one of
1: those. Who are you angry at?
2: I was angry at God.
1: Why?
2: Because I was in a situation where I felt helpless to be able to do anything. And I felt that, you know, this was God's responsibility. You know, he was the one who told me, you know, this is what I was ranting in my head to God. Obviously, I couldn't be speaking because I couldn't speak.
1: Mm.
2: But it's like yelling in your head, God, come on, seriously. I've done everything I could do to make sure that I protected my voice and I'm here doing this thing that you've called me to do. And how come you haven't come through for me? And, you know, this is the most important thing. And what's going on? Why did you let this happen? In a sense, was the question I was asking.
1: So you're blaming God in some respects for you losing your voice.
2: Because I'd done everything I could do and it wasn't enough.
1: Mm-hmm.
2: And at that point, I remember God speaking to me and I could hear it. And that never happened to me before.
1: Wow.
2: And I would struggle to explain what God's voice sounded like. I don't know if it would be different to somebody else as it would to me.
1: Mm-hmm.
2: But what I do remember is he said to me, I wanted you to realize the reason I called you to do this has nothing to do with you. But it has everything to do with me.
1: So, wait. Okay, I've got to stop you.
2: Sure.
1: You're telling me that you've gone through this experience, mm-hmm. you've lost your voice, you're in your room, you're ranting at God in your head because you can't speak.
2: Yep.
1: And then you're telling me, you're expecting me and all the listeners to believe that you heard God's voice, like you heard God speak to you.
2: I don't expect anybody to believe it, but I know.
1: I'm being serious here. Like, this is profound stuff. Like, I believe that I've experienced hearing, and I'm not talking like every 2 seconds on a shop, what ice cream to buy or what don't buy the ice cream, whatever. I'm not saying that. I'm on the same page with you on this, but that's a big thing to say. I know that what I heard and was communicating to me was of divine origin, whether it's the Holy Spirit, whether it's God, whether it's how that all works.
2: Mm.
1: So you're saying that you were, in that moment, you knew it was God talking to you.
2: I believe that, yes.
1: So unpack this more. Come on, this is the crescendo here. Unpack this. What happened? How did you feel? Like,
2: that wasn't the end of what he said.
1: Okay. So back up, repeat again for me and for everyone listening. What did you sense that God was saying to you?
2: He said to me, this was for you to realize that me calling you here was not about you.
1: So, you losing your voice?
2: Well, it wasn't about me. It wasn't about to make me look good. It wasn't to stoke my ego.
1: Oh, the singing you're talking about.
2: Yeah.
1: Okay. You know. So coming to camp and doing the songs and being involved in the process of leading people to make the young people make decisions for Jesus.
2: Yes.
1: Not about you.
2: Yes. It's not about me. And God said, it was about him. That was what I was there to do. I was there to
1: point these kids right now, to God. You're telling me this story, right? And I'm actually getting a bit of tingles on me when you're saying that. It's about him. What? Mm. How did that make you feel? Were you still ranting?
2: No, at that point, I was very quiet. And I didn't know what to think. It really struck me. I don't even know what to say. But that's why it's a good thing God followed that up by saying, and this was the crazy part to me. Not even God speaking to
1: me. Okay, wait. I've got to sit down. I am sitting down. I've got to hold my chair. Okay, what's the crazy part?
2: What God said to me then is he said, now go back and sing.
1: What?
2: Yeah.
1: So you've got no voice.
2: I have no voice.
1: You've been ranting at God about not having a voice. It's all his fault. Then you believe that you've sensed him talking to you, saying, hey, this whole camp, this whole thing I've called you to, not about you.
2: Yep.
1: About me. You go, you're already mute, but you go mute.
2: Yeah.
1: You stop
2: muter.
1: Muter. You're not ranting anymore. You're mute. And then you get the impression to go out and to sing.
2: Mm-hmm. When God said that to me, it kind of felt like this compulsion. Go back and sing. And so I jump off the floor and I pull the door open and I run back over to where the band's all ready to play and that sort of thing. And it was kind of one of those things where I literally had to grab a microphone and step onto the stage as I come through the door.
1: So, were you practicing your voice along on the run to the tent?
2: No, I was running as fast as I could.
1: So, you have no idea. Like, okay, cool. Keep going.
2: And so, basically have to grab the microphone, step up onto the stage, guys start playing music, and I just had to start singing. And so, I go to sing the first note, and my voice was back.
1: No way.
2: At like 100% strength.
1: And just like that.
2: And I was like, what is going on?
1: So you get your, okay, we've got to digest this a little bit. You've run back to the stage, the other guys are playing, you grab a mic, you get up. As far as you know, you have no voice. That's why you went there and locked yourself in the door and started raising the fist of God, so to speak.
2: Yep.
1: And now you picked up the mic, the song starts, you open your mouth, and it's like, there's no problem.
2: Yeah. It wasn't just, some croaky notes coming out. It was good. It was like full power, you know?
1: Wow.
2: And I
1: so
2: was
1: how long able, does it last? How long, you sung? How long? Yep. How many, this is the 10 song set sort of thing?
2: The 10 big songs where you got to hit all the big notes. And so I was able to sing through all of those. And then after the last note on the last song, my voice was gone again.
1: No way.
2: Yeah. So I couldn't even really tell anybody about what had happened because it took a couple of days for.
1: Okay, so you had the song to do. You had the voice to do the songs, and as soon as you sung the last thing and the songs are finished, your voice is gone again.
2: Yep.
1: Okay. Pause there. We're gonna take a short break. We're gonna come back and we're gonna dig into this deeper. This is a Brad story, and we're calling the story When God Speaks. There's a code word coming up for this amazing book, Gifted Hands, right after the break. But before we do, we're going to a song. And the song that Brad has picked is...
2: This song is one that I was actually listening to at that time. And the song is called For the Moments I Feel Faint by a band called Reliant K. I really love it. It's one of my favourites.

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1: Welcome back to The Faith Experiment. I'm your host, Robbie Bergen, and that was The Moments I Feel Faint by Reliant K. And this is episode 44 of The Faith Experiment, which I'm calling Brad's Story, When God Speaks. And coming up just in a few minutes is the code word for today's amazing free offer, Gifted Hands, the story of Dr. Ben Carson. Well, before the break, Brad has dropped a bombshell, actually a couple of bombshells on us. He's told us that in his experience he had when he was about 19 years of age, he lost his voice, thinking he was doing, you know, something selfless for the good work of the Lord and singing in a band for a summer camp. But in the course of that, you lost your voice, Brad.
2: Yep, it's gone.
1: You run off and you have a bit of a session with God, telling him how angry you are that why did he let this happen? You try to do everything you could and he didn't do the rest. And in the middle of all that, God humbles you by saying,
2: he said to me, it's not about you, it's about me. And then he told me to go back and sing, and suddenly I had my voice back at full strength.
1: That's amazing. And then what's even more remarkable is that as soon as you finish singing, your voice is gone.
2: Mm-hmm.
1: So, Brad, people are listening to us having this conversation, and they're thinking, how does this happen? How does a person hear God's voice? You know, you have to be some sort of saint. Are you a saint? Like, is that why God's talking to you?
2: Far from it.
1: So what advice do you have for people that are, you know, in a faith journey and, you know, they're not sure if they're hearing God's voice or they want to know God's will for their life? And what's advice do you have for someone like that?
2: Yeah, look, as you're saying, I'm not a super Christian or anything like that. And I didn't tell this story to people for many years because I felt it made me look like some super Christian. Ooh, look, God's speaking to me. How amazing am I?
1: Yeah.
2: But when I reflect back on it, I actually realized that God spoke to me in the point when I was at the lowest of the low and when I was being very un-Christian, when I was making it all about myself. He actually had to cut that back in order to help me understand something. I guess I would say, you know, and tying into this whole idea of humility, God can't speak to you if you're making your life all about yourself. If you're full of pride and your own desires, selfishness, God won't impose on you. But if you say to God that you want to follow him and you honestly mean that, and you give him permission to cut away the areas of your life that go against his will, then he will do that, and maybe he will speak to you. I can honestly say I haven't actually heard him speak to me verbally again. That's the only time it's ever happened.
1: And it's obviously a

0: defining moment though for you, because you haven't forgotten it.
1: Absolutely.
0: So what, in a sort of closing remarks, like what do we do? This is the faith experiment. We're about experimenting with faith. What do we do daily to experiment with faith? I'm not saying we should be expecting to hear God speak to us audibly every single day, but what do we do to have a quality relationship with God on a daily basis? What's your experience been?
1: I think, again, it comes back to humbling ourselves before God and asking Him to use us. And
0: so that's through like prayer, conversational prayer sort of thing.
1: Prayer, conversation, worshiping Him. Sing songs to Him. Give praise to God. Make your focus those two things that Jesus said. Love the Lord your God with all your heart, with all your soul, with all your strength. And love your neighbor as yourself. Place your focus on those things in what you're doing every day. What does that look like for you?
0: Mm.
1: It probably looks different to what it looks like for me.
0: But be intentional about it.
1: Be very intentional. Mm. And God will find opportunities to work through you and to speak through you too. So, yeah, make your life less about yourself and more about God.
0: Brad, never have been wiser words been spoken. Thank you so much for being on the show today, Brad. I really do appreciate it. If you've enjoyed this story, or if you've got a moment where God's spoken to you, I'd love to hear it. 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And I'd love to share it with Brad. Brad's here, a producer at Faith FM. He'll be able to respond to your texts if we get them in. So we have almost out of time. I'll be really quick here. I've got a giveaway today, Gifted Hands. It's the book about Dr. Ben Carson. If you want to get this book, you text today's code word, #FE44. 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Well, that's all we have time for today. I really appreciate you joining us on this journey on the Faith Experiment. I'll catch you next week at the same time right here on Faith FM for the next episode of the Faith Experiment. I'll see you then.
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9: The Desire of Ages, Chapter 40, A Night on the Lake. Seated upon the grassy plain in the twilight of the spring evening, the people ate of the food that Christ had provided. The words they had heard that day had come to them as the voice of God. The works of healing they had witnessed were such as only divine power could perform. But the miracle of the loaves appealed to everyone in that vast multitude. All were sharers in its benefit. In the days of Moses, God had fed Israel with manna in the desert. And who was this that had fed them that day but he whom Moses had foretold? No human power could create from 5 barley loaves and 2 small fishes food sufficient to feed thousands of hungry people. And they said one to another, "This is of a truth that prophet that should come into the world." All day the conviction was strengthened. That crowning act is assurance that the long looked for deliverer is among them. The hopes of the people rise higher and higher. This is he who will make Judea an earthly paradise, a land flowing with milk and honey. He can satisfy every desire. He can break the power of the hated Romans. He can deliver Judah and Jerusalem. He can heal the soldiers who are wounded in battle. He can supply whole armies with food. He can conquer the nations and give to Israel the long-sought dominion. In their enthusiasm, the people are ready at once to crown him king. They see that he makes no effort to attract attention or secure honor to himself. In this, he is essentially different from the priests and rulers, and they fear that he will never urge his claim to David's throne. Consulting together, they agree to take him by force and proclaim him the King of Israel. The disciples unite with the multitude in declaring the throne of David the rightful inheritance of their master. It is the modesty of Christ, they say, that causes him to refuse such honor. Let the people exalt their deliverer. Let the arrogant priests and rulers be forced to honor him who comes clothed with the authority of God. They eagerly arrange to carry out their purpose, but Jesus sees what is on foot and understands, as they cannot, what would be the result of such a movement. Even now, the priests and rulers are hunting his life. They accuse him of drawing the people away from them. Violence and insurrection would follow an effort to place him on the throne, and the work of the spiritual kingdom would be hindered. Without delay, the movement must be checked. Calling his disciples, Jesus bids them take the boat and return at once to Capernaum, leaving him to dismiss the people. Never had a command from Christ seemed so impossible of fulfillment. The disciples had long hoped for a popular movement to place Jesus on the throne. They could not endure the thought that all this enthusiasm should come to nothing. The multitudes that were assembling to keep the Passover were anxious to see the new prophet. To his followers, this seemed the golden opportunity to establish their beloved master on the throne of Israel. In the glow of this new ambition, it was hard for them to go away by themselves and leave Jesus alone upon the desolate shore. They protested against the arrangement. But Jesus now spoke with an authority he had never before assumed toward them. They knew that further opposition on their part would be useless. And in silence, they turned toward the sea. Jesus now commands the multitude to disperse, and his manner is so decisive that they dare not disobey. The words of praise and exaltation die on their lips. In the very act of advancing to seize him, their steps are stayed, and the glad, eager looks fade from their countenances. In that throng are men of strong mind and firm determination, but the kingly bearing of Jesus and his few quiet words of command quell the tumult and frustrate their designs. They recognize in him a power above all earthly authority, and without a question they submit. When left alone, Jesus went up into a mountain apart to pray. For hours he continued pleading with God, not for himself, but for men were those prayers. He prayed for power to reveal to men the divine character of his mission, that Satan might not blind their understanding and pervert their judgment. The Savior knew that his days of personal ministry on earth were nearly ended, and that few would receive him as their Redeemer. In travail and conflict of soul, he prayed for his disciples. They were to be grievously tried, their long-cherished hopes, based on a popular delusion, were to be disappointed in a most painful and humiliating manner. In the place of his exaltation to the throne of David, they were to witness his crucifixion. This was to be indeed his true coronation. But they did not discern this, and in consequence, strong temptations would come to them, which it would be difficult for them to recognize as temptations. Without the Holy Spirit to enlighten the mind and enlarge the comprehension, the faith of the disciples would fail. It was painful to Jesus that their conceptions of his kingdom were, to so great a degree, limited to worldly aggrandizement and honor. For them, the burden was heavy upon his heart, and he poured out his supplications with bitter agony and tears. The disciples had not put off immediately from the land as Jesus directed them. They waited for a time, hoping that he would come to them. But as they saw that darkness was fast gathering, they entered into a ship and went over the sea toward Capernaum. They had left Jesus with dissatisfied hearts, more impatient with him than ever before since acknowledging him as their Lord. They murmured because they had not been permitted to proclaim him king. They blamed themselves for yielding so readily to his command. They reasoned that if they had been more persistent, they might have accomplished their purpose. Unbelief was taking possession of their minds and hearts. Love of honor had blinded them. They knew that Jesus was hated by the Pharisees, and they were eager to see him exalted as they thought he should be. To be united with a teacher who could work mighty miracles, and yet to be reviled as deceivers, was a trial they could ill endure. Were they always to be accounted followers of a false prophet? Would Christ never assert his authority as king? Why did not he who possessed such power reveal himself in his true character and make their way less painful? Why had he not saved John the Baptist from a violent death? Thus the disciples reasoned until they brought upon themselves great spiritual darkness. They questioned, could Jesus be an impostor, as the Pharisees asserted? The disciples had that day witnessed the wonderful works of Christ. It had seemed that heaven had come down to the earth. The memory of that precious, glorious day should have filled them with faith and hope. Had they, out of the abundance of their hearts, been conversing together in regard to these things, they would not have entered into temptation. But their disappointment had absorbed their thoughts. The words of Christ, "Gather up the fragments that nothing be lost," were unheeded. Those were hours of large blessing to the disciples, but they had forgotten it all. They were in the midst of troubled waters. Their thoughts were stormy and unreasonable. And the Lord gave them something else to afflict their souls and occupy their minds. God often does this when men create burdens and troubles for themselves. The disciples had no need to make trouble. Already danger was fast approaching. A violent tempest had been stealing upon them, and they were unprepared for it. It was a sudden contrast from the day that had been perfect, and when the gale struck them, they were afraid. They forgot their disaffection, their unbelief, their impatience. Everyone worked to keep the boat from sinking. It was but a short distance by sea from Bethsaida to the point where they expected to meet Jesus, and in ordinary weather, the journey required but a few hours. But now they were driven farther and farther from the point they sought. Until the fourth watch of the night, they toiled at the oars. Then the weary men gave themselves up for lost. In storm and darkness, the sea had taught them their own helplessness, and they longed for the presence of their master. Jesus had not forgotten them. The watcher on the shore saw those fear-stricken men battling with the tempest. Not for a moment did he lose sight of his disciples. With deepest solicitude, his eyes followed the storm-tossed boat with its precious burden, for these men were to be the light of the world. As a mother in tender love watches her child, so the compassionate master watched his disciples. When their hearts were subdued, their unholy ambition quelled, and in humiliation they prayed for help. It was given them. At the moment when they believe themselves lost, a gleam of light reveals a mysterious figure approaching them upon the water. But they know not that it is Jesus. The one who has come for their help, they count as an enemy. Terror overpowers them. The hands that have grasped the oars with muscles like iron let go their hold. The boat rocks at the will of the waves. All eyes are riveted on this vision of a man walking upon the white-capped billows of the foaming sea. They think it is a phantom that omens their destruction, and they cry out for fear. Jesus advances as if he would pass them, but they recognize him and cry out, entreating his help. Their beloved master turns. His voice silences their fears. "Be of good cheer. It is I. Be not afraid." As soon as they could credit the wondrous fact, Peter was almost beside himself with joy. As if he could scarcely yet believe, he cried out, "Lord, if it be thou, bid me come unto thee on the water." And he said, "Come." Looking unto Jesus, Peter walks securely, but as in self-satisfaction, he glances back toward his companions in the boat, his eyes are turned from the Savior. The wind is boisterous, the waves roll high and come directly between him and the Master, and he is afraid. For a moment, Christ is hidden from his view, and his faith gives way. He begins to sink, but while the billows talk with death, Peter lifts his eyes from the angry waters and, fixing them upon Jesus, cries, "Lord, save me!" Immediately, Jesus grasps the outstretched hand, saying, "Oh, thou of little faith, wherefore didst thou doubt?" Walking side by side, Peter's hand in that of his master, they stepped into the boat together. But Peter was now subdued and silent. He had no reason to boast over his fellows, for through unbelief and self-exaltation, he had very nearly lost his life. When he turned his eyes from Jesus, his footing was lost, and he sank amid the waves. When trouble comes upon us, how often we are like Peter. We look upon the waves instead of keeping our eyes fixed upon the Savior. Our footsteps slide, and the proud waters go over our souls. Jesus did not bid Peter come to him, that he should perish. He does not call us to follow him and then forsake us. Fear not, he says, for I have redeemed thee. I have called thee by thy name. Thou art mine. When thou passest through the waters, I will be with thee. And through the rivers, they shall not overflow thee. When thou walkest through the fire, thou shalt not be burned, neither shall the flame kindle upon thee. For I am the Lord thy God, the Holy One of Israel, thy Savior. Jesus read the character of his disciples. He knew how sorely their faith was to be tried. In this incident on the sea, he desired to reveal to Peter his own weakness, to show that his safety was in constant dependence upon divine power. Amid the storms of temptation, he could walk safely only as in utter self-distrust he should rely upon the Savior. It was on the point where he thought himself strong that Peter was weak. And not until he discerned his weakness could he realize his need of dependence upon Christ. Had he learned the lesson that Jesus sought to teach him in that experience on the sea, he would not have failed when the great test came upon him. Day by day, God instructs his children. By the circumstances of the daily life, he is preparing them to act their part upon that wider stage to which his providence has appointed them. It is the issue of the daily test that determines their victory or defeat in life's great crisis. Those who fail to realize their constant dependence upon God will be overcome by temptation. We may now suppose that our feet stand secure and that we shall never be moved. We may say with confidence, I know in whom I have believed. Nothing can shake my faith in God and in His Word. But Satan is planning to take advantage of our hereditary and cultivated traits of character and to blind our eyes to our own necessities and defects. Only through realizing our own weakness and looking steadfastly unto Jesus can we walk securely. No sooner had Jesus taken his place in the boat than the wind ceased, and immediately the ship was at the land whither they went. The night of horror was succeeded by the light of dawn. The disciples and others who were on board bowed at the feet of Jesus with thankful hearts, saying, Of a truth, thou art the Son of God.

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9: Hello there, and thanks again for joining once again. This is another episode of Australian Stories. I'm Robbie Bergen, and this is the show where we bring you stories from all over Australia and how people's lives have been impacted by faith. On this episode, I am joined with Henry. Welcome, Henry.
10: Thanks for having me, bro.
9: Henry, whereabouts in Australia are you coming from?
10: Well, I'm currently living in Sydney at the moment, but I'm originally from Bellbrook, a little community called Bellbrook. It's the Thungari tribe.
9: And that's up near Kempsey, right?
10: Up near Kempsey, that's right. North Coast, New South Wales.
9: Beautiful part of the country.
10: Yeah.
9: Well, Henry, it's great to have you on Australian Stories today. And we're just excited to get to know you. Now, Henry, you are currently working as a minister of religion.
10: Yep.
9: And we're having a chat here at this amazing institution called Mamarafa College, where they're equipping in ministry and various capacities of public health and those sorts of things. So I'm really curious on hearing a bit about your story. Did you grow up a believer in God, a follower of Jesus?
10: It's sort of like a yes or no question. I might respect any things biblical of God. My mum and dad grew up in the church, but as they got older, they went out and walked away, you know?
9: Yeah.
10: Yeah, so I didn't grow up in the church. My church was through my grandmother, who was a Maisie Kelly was a Seventh-day Adventist. That's the only church I would have known, yeah.
9: Okay. And so at what point, like were you a teenager at this point, or were you just a young fella, or how old were you when you, like your parents had walked away, you said?
10: Okay. So, yeah, so they walked away before I was even born, eh?
9: Yeah. Oh, okay.
10: Yep.
9: So through your grandmother is where you got your introduction to faith?
10: Yeah, through my grandmother, my introduction with faith. She, that was the first time I actually seen, like, Jesus, you know, it was through my grandmother.
9: Right.
10: Yeah.
9: And what did you think of Christians in general, or Christianity?
10: I just thought they were just boring people, man, like, just boring, just, yeah, I don't see him doing much stuff, so it wasn't my thing.
9: Now, today I'm sitting talking to you all these years later, and you're actually a minister of religion, a Christian pastor. Like, tell me how that happened. Like, how did you go from looking at Christianity as being boring to obviously being a follower of Jesus? How did that happen?
10: Well, I hope you got the time, brother.
9: So, take as long as you want.
10: Yeah, so back in 2005, Pastor Darren Garlett was the minister in Kemp's area where I'm from. And I can remember I was going through some challenges in life. And Uncle George Quinlan, Pastor Quinlan, he's the first SDA ordained Aboriginal pastor.
9: Oh, okay.
10: Yes. So I run into him one day and I was telling him about some of the challenges I'm going through, and he said, "Why'd you come to church?" So both he and his wife, Aunty Esther, came around home and had some prayers with me. And he was retired at this time, and he introduced me to Pastor Darren Garlett. Now, Pastor Darren Garlett gave me another worldview of what Christianity is. He just did ministry different.
9: Now, Pastor Darren, he's Indigenous as well, right?
10: He's Indigenous as well, yes. So he did ministry a lot different to what I seen growing up. Yeah, so he kept me busy, always gave me little chores to do just to stay in contact with me. Would visit my wife and I regularly, our Bible studies with us, and then we started getting in doing people's lawns and just helping others in the community. Now, Darren Garlett has this way with cars. He's into all these old cars that I grew up in, like SLR Trianas, Holdens, yeah. Monaras. Now, my dad's a car freak too, so I grew up in every car that won the Bathurst 10,000.
9: Yep.
10: So we had something in common, and Darren used this. And I went to visit the house one day. He took me around, and I walked into his shed. He took me down to his shed to look at some old Monaros of his. And when I walked in his shed, he had all these books around the shed and on the table, packed up nicely. And the first thing come to my head was, well, this man must be educated. I don't see this with my people, a lot of books, you know.
9: Yeah. So
10: look at Pastor Darren in another light. And I said, "Pastor, did you read all these books?" He said, "No, look, take some if you want." Now, I just got to backtrack a bit of my history. I left school when I was 15. I went out and worked, so I missed a lot of stuff when it comes to academic of learning stuff and reading.
9: Yeah.
10: So I didn't want to. So when he offered me these books, I was thinking, but I can't read. I can't read. But I didn't. I thought it was wrong to say no to a pastor. So I'm trying to impress him, and I went and grabbed the thickest book there.
9: Oh,
10: to
9: really?
10: Let him know I'm going to read his book, but really I wasn't. Then he had all these other little books, small books. I said, maybe one day I'll pick these little small books up. So I grabbed the bigger books and I planned the small books between the bigger ones. Yeah, and so, so Pastor Darren was there for a while, and time goes on, and he left. I think he went to Queensland at this time after Kempsey. And I didn't have that support in Kempsey because I was still being a new Christian in church at this time. I wasn't baptized. And then he left, and I just didn't feel I was getting support like he was. And I was stuck in going to church with his other old father, you know, and it was hard for me. Then I faced some more challenges. I got tempted. Then I went back out in the world.
9: Oh, wow.
10: Yep. It was hard for me to walk back in church. I felt I didn't feel like I was worthy to walk back in there again. It wasn't until 2011. Yes, I was just having a bit of family problems, and I just never had no tools of helping myself. I knew the problem was with me, wasn't with anyone else.
9: Mm.
10: And at this time, my sister started going to church. She started going to church, and I could see changes in there. And yeah, so I started going to church with her for a bit, and I just couldn't wrap my head around why I was going through all these struggles in life. And this one day, I had a little bit of dispute with my wife, and you know, she jumped in the car and went up to the other mother-in-law place. And when she left, I got down on my knees and I started crying. I started crying. I said, "God, you know what? I thought following you would be easy. Like, I wouldn't have all these challenges. I wouldn't have all this other stuff I'm going through. But I found it more harder following you. Mm. I said that in my prayers. And at that time, I don't claim the voices. At that time, I just had this feeling just to get up and read. I just had that in my thing. I just had that feeling. So I jumped up. I said, I've got a little Bible collection out here. I jumped up and I go through my collection. And right amongst all these books was that little small book that I hid from Darren. This was 8 years later. I opened it up and I just started reading it. The book was called In These Steps. So it was more like 27 fundamentals.
9: Yes.
10: And you got to tick boxes as you're going through it, if you can comprehend it. And I'm going through it and I'm reading it and I'm just addicted to it. I'm struggling to comprehend it. I'm struggling to read, but I just understood enough to know that God loves me. And ever since then, I just couldn't keep my head out of the Bible. I just felt God's presence with me all the time. I could feel myself changing. I started going to church, putting my focus on Christ. And then I remember back in 24, Darren asked me to come to college, this place here, and that just sprung up my head again. And then I was offered, and then I was asked again by a pastor to go to college, the local pastor, Pastor Oros Evans at the time. And I saw it, yeah. But in the back of my head, I think, well, I can't read or write or spell, you know? So I couldn't do any of that. And I think, but I was so, after they, the pastor asked me, then I felt this vibe. He was coming around once a week, giving me Bible studies, getting me ready for baptism and stuff. But I was so hungry for the word, like if I wasn't getting enough Bible studies, I said, no, I need to be more. I want to learn more about Jesus. Just Oros coming around once a week is not enough. So I said, listen, I want to go to college. I'll go there. I want to go to college. I'll learn more about Jesus. So I tell my wife about this feeling that I got. I want to go to Mamma Rapha College. And she saw that little chuckle. She said, Henry, do you hear yourself? You want to go to college? I said, yeah, I want to. I just want to go to college. And she said, you know, you got college, you got to read. You got assignments. You got to spell. I said, oh, yeah, that's true. I said, but anyway, I just want to go to college just to learn about Jesus. Me going to college is more about me just using college as a Bible study.
9: Yes.
10: So I filled in the forms. Anyway, I got forms from Oros. He got forms from me here. And I filled them in, and then I prayed about it. I said, God, because these forms have to be handed in before November so they can select a new group of college students coming through.
9: Yes.
10: And I deliberately held my form back until January. And I said, God, I know you shouldn't test God, but I said, God, if you really want me to go, if this is my calling to go over there, I'll go. But I'm going to hold this form back. So I put my form through in January, not November. At the time, Pastor David Fletcher was the principal at the time. And, he was the principal at the time. And I get a phone call. I said, oh, this is a strange number. It was Pastor David Fletcher. He said, oh, this is Henry. I said, oh, yes, this is Henry. This is David Fletcher. I'm the principal at Mamma Rapha College. Congratulations, you are the first student to come through our college to be selected. Wow. So
9: you really put God to the test. I really did. And he really came through with you.
10: Yeah. And another thing too, I was really frightened of planes. I thought I was going to come to college and just jump on a train.
9: Really?
10: I'm not a plane person. So that's another story, I suppose.
9: So from a perspective, I'm hearing your story, and there's just so many little ingredients that I can see God's just sort of throwing into your life experience, right? Like you've got your grandmother is influential in laying the foundation for faith. You've got a number of godly men coming across your pathway, introducing you to not just the boring flavors of Christianity that you thought it was. But what I find interesting is that they saw something in you, like they planted that seed for something bigger than yourself, something like a ministry calling.
10: Mm.
9: What did you first think when they said you should study for ministry?
10: Yeah, I didn't actually think, like, at the time when Darren asked me, I said, oh, well, it didn't really have much of an effect on me.
9: Yeah. Did you know what it meant? Like when he
10: said, not at that time.
9: Right, right.
10: I didn't know what it meant. It wasn't until I started getting right into church and I was having Bible studies with Oral Sevens.
9: Mm-hmm.
10: And it wasn't until I got the hunger for it to dig into the Word. Because by the time 2011 come around, I was more hungry. I wanted Christ in my life. So that was the difference between 2004 and 2011, I think. Mm. Yeah.
9: So if someone's listening to you right now, hearing your story, somewhere in Australia, and they're going, man, Henry's life sounds like mine right now. I don't know enough about God and Jesus, but I do know that what I see is not what I'm impressed with. Like the people around me who claim to be Christians don't do a good job of representing him. What would you say to someone like that?
10: I think we can have our own perceptions on people, the way everyone's built, everybody's built different. I guess that you just have to give it a go, man, because, my perception on Christianity was boring. But I just getting in, taking part, and having a go.
9: So for you, do you have a way that you experience God now, like studying the Word and those sorts of things? Like, what's your routine? Like, what practical tip could you give someone that's listening? Like, how to go deeper with knowing God?
10: Yeah, so I guess that is practical tip is pray. Is getting up first thing in the morning before you do everything and just study the Word.
9: Mm.
10: God's always first before you fill your head with a lot of other influence around you, especially with the news and that stuff. It's a good way to start your day off. It's a, it just brings light to your will. It does, man.
9: So your advice is taste and see, try it yourself, and then talk to God, to him. Now, you're currently in ministry in Sydney, correct?
10: Yeah.
9: What part of Sydney are you involved in ministry at right now?
10: So I started my first year, I was in Bible working for 3 years in Sydney at Redfern. And I'd done my first year internship at Parramatta Church last year under mentored by Roger Governor, Dr. Roger Governor. And now I'm back in Redfern at the Way, which is an Indigenous church.
9: And what's the biggest challenge for ministry in Redfern?
10: I guess one of the biggest challenges is just how do I connect to Indigenous folks in the city and bringing my culture from the country and bringing ministry together with my culture.
9: Mm.
10: Yeah, because in the country it's a bit more easier, but city is just a little bit different
9: right.
10: for Aboriginal folks, yeah.
9: Well, Henry, it's been an absolute pleasure having you on the show today, Australian Stories. Henry, anything you'd like to leave our listeners with in light of our time here today?
10: Yeah, listen, I had my own challenges. I thought I couldn't do anything. I thought I wasn't worthy. When I first started college, I thought, you know, maybe I couldn't do this, I can't do that. But on all of my books at college, there's a verse in Philippians 4:13. It says, I can do all things through Jesus Christ. So if you're going through any challenges, despite whatever they are, remember, you can do anything with Jesus Christ in your life.
9: Thank you very much, Henry. Now, on today's episode, we've got a great giveaway to give. It's the book called Story of Hope. If you want to get this book, you need to text the code word STORY to 0488 80831. So take out your phone right now and text the code word STORY to 0488 80831, and we'll get this great book, Story of Hope, out to you as soon as possible. You've been listening to Australian Stories. We'll see you on the next episode right here on Faith FM.
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12: 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He conducted burial services, often under shell fire.
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13: 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We have started a new Bible study series called The Secrets of Prophecy.
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14: Hi there, I'm Luke from Tableland Explorers. We have started a new Bible study series called The Secrets of Prophecy. These studies are taking us through some of the most amazing prophecies of the Bible. 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
0: Healthy and happy. 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Today, intermittent fasting for weight loss? Intermittent fasting diets are continuing to grow in popularity, with people switching from watching what they eat to when they eat. Today, we're going to take a look at the different types of intermittent fasting and look at the pros and cons. So, what is intermittent fasting? Many of us eat on the go, and we can be guilty of just constantly snacking. Intermittent fasting forces us to put on the brakes, stop eating, and allows our body to use up some of our fat stores. There are many different intermittent fasting diets. The high-profile 5-2 diet includes eating normally for 5 days of a week and then limiting your calories for 2 days a week. Another popular option is called the 16-8 diet. In this case, the number refers to hours, so you can eat what you like for 8 hours a day and then you fast for 16 hours. The question is, do these diets work? Several studies have shown that intermittent fasting can help with weight loss. However, overall research shows that intermittent fasting is no more effective or beneficial in the long term than general healthy eating and calorie restriction. For most people, it is better and easier to stick to a well-balanced plant-based diet. Some of the pros: one reason for the growing legion of 16-8 fans is that you can forget about calorie counting. This style of intermittent fasting doesn't involve fixating on what you eat, just when you eat. Advocates also say it can provide benefits that may extend beyond weight loss. Early studies with animals suggest alternative day fasting may help lower the risk of certain chronic diseases. However, to date, there's been no extensive studies in humans, and there's more research needed before we can say whether intermittent fasting has benefits other than weight loss. In terms of cons, one of the biggest challenges of an intermittent fasting diet is sticking to it. Fasting is hard, even if it's only for 2 days a week. Intermittent fasting can also lead to certain nutrient deficiencies and isn't really recommended for everyone. So anyone considering fasting should first discuss it with a doctor and a dietitian. Here's some intermittent fasting tips for you. Number one, don't skip brekkie. There's a ton of evidence that eating breakfast helps regulate your appetite, manage your weight, bump up your nutrient intake, and improve your cognition, your thinking. It makes sense that your body needs fuel, especially after breaking that sleep fast. So don't fall into the common trap of skipping breakfast if you want to give intermittent fasting a try. Number 2. Load up early. 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
20: Many popular musicians and movie stars have spoken about being controlled by a force outside of themselves when they sing or act. Considering that so many young people look to them as role models, I find that quite disturbing. In Acts 5:16, we read that a number of people who were tormented by unclean spirits were all healed. Today, demonic possession is just as much a reality as it was back then, some places more so than others. The difference is that those in Acts 5 wanted to be healed. In today's entertainment world, immoral behavior seems to be both glorified and shameless. The Bible says in Ephesians 5:18 that we ought not to be drunk with wine, but rather be filled with the Spirit of God. In order to live for the glory of God, we must accept Jesus as Lord and be filled with the right Spirit, the Holy Spirit. The difference has life-changing as well as eternal benefits. I'm Pastor Daniel for Faith FM.

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2: Today's claim comes from Hebrews chapter 11, verse 1. Now, faith is the substance of things hoped for, the evidence of things not seen. Imagine planting a seed in a garden and waiting for it to grow. You water and tend to it, even though you can't see the roots forming underground or sprouts pushing its way upwards towards the sunlight. This is a picture of faith, believing and acting upon the hope of what is to come, even when it's not visible to the naked eye. Hebrews chapter 11 verse 1 provides a profound definition of faith. It tells us that faith is not just a vague hope or wish, but a substantial and confident assurance in the things we hope for but have not seen. It is the evidence or conviction of the unseen realities of God and His promises. Today's experiment. 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Perhaps you're waiting for an answer to prayer, a change in circumstances, or guidance from God. In prayer, present this situation to God and ask Him to increase your faith. 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Write down the situation and your commitment to trust in God. Revisit this note as a reminder to continue exercising your faith, trusting in the unseen reality of God's promises and provisions.
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5: On today's show, you are heading with me to one of the most unusual streets I encountered in Hong Kong. I never saw it coming. Also on the Pretendomatic, we're going to check in on Ruth and her new home there in Bethlehem. I think something big's about to happen. Of course, there's the Make Your Mark segment, the What's It, Silly Minute, and so much more on the show today. Hello, everyone. My name is Rich Aguilera, and welcome to God's Great Earth. I'm thrilled that you're here, and I'm excited about all the cool stuff that we're going to be talking about on the show today. So, we need to get going. Are you ready? Of course you are. Let's go! As you know by now, I love to start every single episode with a brain teaser that sharpens our brains. And of course, the cool thing is you guys send them in from all over the world. I love getting those. Okay, so the one that we have for today comes to us from Selah O in Pennsylvania. All right, here we go. You wear me every day, but you never put me on. I will change colors if you leave me out too long in the sun. What am I? Oh, wow. I gotta read that one again. Here we go. You wear me every day, but you never put me on. I will change colors if you leave me out too long in the sun. What am I? All right, there you have it. So thanks again, Selah, for sending that in. Of course, you have a little bit of time, so you can think about it before the end of the show. As always, I'll come back and give you the answer. So in the meantime, all of you guys can think about it and ponder and take your guesses. And when I come back, we'll see if you guessed right. Of course, remember, if you have a brain teaser that you'd like to share on the show, we'd definitely like to get it so that we can get it in the list and share it on the show. So, of course, our website is godsgreatearth.com. And if you go there, you'll see a form called Submit Your Brain Teaser, where you can send your brain teaser to us. Thank you so much for sending those in. And now it is time for the greatest adventure. Our God's Great Earth adventure today is called A Strange Market. Hong Kong is a very unique city. When I went with my wife several years ago, we only had a little bit of time to explore the city, so I had prepared a list of places that we could visit. And one of them was a pretty interesting place, and unlike anything I had ever seen before. We followed some directions and arrived to the Hong Kong Bird Market in Kowloon. I figured this would be a street with a few bird shops, but I was very wrong. There were dozens of stores and shops, all of them selling birds. Just try to imagine for a moment what the streets sounded like. There were tiny birds, and large birds, white birds, colorful birds, quiet birds, noisy birds, birds that were pretty peaceful, and birds that were constantly fluttering around. Each shop was jam-packed from floor to ceiling with cage after cage, each one with a single bird. There were so many birds there. Now, the Chinese traditionally like to keep birds as pets, and many people still do. What I found interesting was that nearby there's a park where some of the old folks love to come with their birds in cages, and they come to take their birds for a walk, much like you would take a dog for a walk in the park. Obviously, you can't put a leash on a bird, though, and it's too risky to take the birds out of the cage so that they can stretch their wings because, you know, they'd fly away. So many of these birds, they've just lived in captivity their entire life, and they don't even know that they're captive. The enemy wants us to live as captives, too. He's also hoping that we just don't realize it. He wants to tempt us to get hooked on sinful or hurtful things. He figures that if he can get us to try something, maybe we'll get hooked and addicted. Something that'll hurt our health, hurt our family, and even waste money that we really need for important things. Be careful what you drink or eat or smoke. Stay far away from drugs. Don't fall for his traps, because otherwise you might end up being trapped in his cage, hooked on all these destructive habits. And if you already know they're destructive, don't even take a chance by saying, "Yeah, I'll try it." Just ask God to help you stay far away. Alrighty, it's time for the What's It? What is that thing I heard? This is the game, of course, where I play sounds and you try to guess what they are. And of course, I give you a clue, which is the same clue I give you every episode, which is this is something that God made. It is something in nature. Hopefully that same clue every time is helpful. Alright, so here we go. Here is today's sound. Alright, you heard it. Think about it. Maybe you know what it is already. Maybe you got to think about it a little bit. Of course, I will come back at the end of our episode together to reveal the answer so that you can see if you got it right. Alrighty, everyone, it's time to visit the Pretendomatic. That's my pretend time machine. Oh, Bible characters were real people that lived so long ago. But I just really love having fun with our Pretendomatic that lets us have fun pretending to go back and talk with them. And last time we were together, Ruth was telling us about moving to a new country with Naomi and arriving in the fall when it was way too late to plant food so that they can eat. So let's jump ahead a few months to see how it's been going for them. Let me turn on the Pretendomatic here and enter our coordinates.

0: Alrighty, we made it. Oh, and there's Ruth right there. Hi, Ruth. Hey, it's Rich.
1: Hello again. It's been a few months. I hope you are doing well.
0: Yeah, I'm doing great, but I'd like to know how you are doing. It seems like last time we spoke, you had just moved here to Bethlehem, and you and Naomi were pretty stressed out about how you guys were going to survive, especially arriving during harvest, you know, heading into winter.
1: Yes, that's right. We were pretty worried about the unknowns ahead. We had no idea what was going to happen to us, moving to Bethlehem, and for me, not knowing a single person, except Naomi, of course.
0: So, what did you guys do?
1: Well, fortunately, Naomi did know some people. Plus, she still had some old family connections here in Bethlehem.
0: Oh, wow, awesome. I'm sure that helped a lot.
1: It did. Right away, we were able to find a place to stay and some basics to get us started.
0: Who all did you guys have in town still?
1: Well, it turns out her late husband, Elimelech, had relatives here. One in particular whose name is Boaz.
0: Perfect. So you guys are off to a decent start. So what did you guys do right away about getting some food?
1: Well, I suggested to Naomi that I go into the fields.
0: To the fields? The ones that were being harvested?
1: Right. As the harvesters pick up the grains, they often drop pieces and they don't bother to go back to pick every single one up because it slows them down. They just leave them there.
0: I get it. So then you simply follow a little ways behind them and pick up whatever they drop, which they basically were throwing away and leaving there anyway.
1: Precisely. It was very good for us because it was basically free food.
0: Nice. Well, that's a big deal.
1: Absolutely. So Naomi was very thrilled every day when I came back with a basket full of grain that I was able to glean from the ones dropped. Now the part that we discovered later was that this one field that I was gleaning at ended up belonging to Boaz, that relative of Naomi's.
0: Oh, perfect. So that's a great situation then. I'm sure he's not going to have any kind of problem allowing you to glean from his fields. You guys are practically family, so gleaning must have gone very well then.
1: Well, you can say that, because then it got a lot better.
0: A lot better? What do you mean? What happened? What changed?
1: Well, Boaz had been out of town, and when he got back, apparently he saw me following around the harvester and gleaning from the dropped grains.
0: Right, and?
1: Well, when he saw me, he asked the workers who I was, and the one main overseer told him I was Ruth, who had come back to Bethlehem with Naomi.
0: Ah, nice. So he's making the connections here.
1: Right. But when he found out that I was the one that had come back with Naomi, Boaz told his workers to make sure I wasn't bothered and that I could glean all I wanted.
0: Awesome.
1: He even told them to let me go drink water from the jars, to rest in the shelter, whatever I needed.
0: That is so cool. So you did that?
1: Yes, but first of all, I was super curious about why he was treating me so nice. So I got up enough courage to finally go and talk to him.
0: Wow, cool. Seems to be going well for her, but I do wonder how that's going to go when she actually goes and talks to him. Well, we'll come back to the pretend-o-matic here in a few minutes. Hello. I'm always looking for ways to help parents connect their kids to God. This show is one way. And books are another way I try to help with by writing fun, engaging Bible storybooks, especially my Bible Time Adventure series, which always features a couple of local, fictional kids that witnessed a Bible story. The first book in the series is Firewalkers, and I'd love to give you a free copy to try out the series. Just go to our webpage, godsgreatearth.com, and click on Free Book Offer. And I pray that our reading materials can also be a blessing to you and your family. Alrighty everyone, it is now time for today's Random Nature Fact. Because today we're going to try to understand tides. No, I'm not talking about the laundry detergent. I'm talking about the bizarre phenomenon that happens all over the world in our oceans. Have you ever wondered why there's low tide and high tide? We know winds and currents move the water along the surface, but what makes the surface elevation vary so much? The highest variation is in the Bay of Fundy in Nova Scotia, that's in Canada. This bay experiences about a 43-foot variation from low to high tide. 43 feet! That's amazing, considering that the average around the rest of the world is about 3 feet. So, what's going on? Well, A high tide is a bulge of water created by the gravity of the moon, as well as the sun sometimes. Just like the gravity of our Earth causes things to fall towards the ground, the moon also has gravity that causes the oceans to swell up when the moon is directly above that spot. So, as the moon orbits around the Earth, the swelling ocean moves around with it and causes the height of the ocean to rise and fall. Wow, it's kind of cool. Since the water on the planet is spread out so evenly, when the oceans that are facing the moon experience high tide, the sides that aren't facing the moon experience low tide. Now, when the moon and Earth and sun are aligned just perfectly right, it causes maximum tides, such as that 43-foot variation in the Bay of Fundy. Pretty amazing, just like this whole planet Earth that God created. Super cool. Alrighty, everyone, it is time for a humor break. That means it's time for Silly Minute. I've got three great jokes for you today, and the first one was sent in by Nathan in Connecticut. Here we go. Why did the Scarecrow win the Nobel Prize? Because he was outstanding in his field. Get it? He was outstanding in his field. That's good. Thanks, Nathan. Okay, I've got two other ones. These were sent by Johan L. in Kettering, Ohio. All right, the first one is, how do you know an ocean is friendly? Because it waves. Let's keep get it, the waves. All right, and here's the last one. What is the most musical part of a fish? The scales. The scales. Oh, man. Oh, those are great. Thank you so much, Nathan and Johan, for sending those in. It's always great to get the giggles out here at the halfway point. And remember, if you've got some squeaky clean jokes that you'd also like to send in and share on the show, please go to our website and you'll find that form that says, Submit Your Silly Minute Jokes. Can't wait to get them. And now it is time to make your mark. How many languages do you speak? In my home, we speak English and Spanish. When I was in college, I also learned French when I lived in France for a year. As I've traveled to various places around the world, I've experienced the benefits of speaking a few languages. Language statistics say that there are about 1.1 billion people in the world that I can communicate with my three languages. Wow. In 1997, Madeleine Albright became the U.S. Secretary of State and the highest-ranking woman in history in the U.S. government. Cool. The Secretary of State is the President's number one advisor on foreign policy. How many languages does she speak? Six. Whoa. I went to see her speak several years ago before she passed away. It seems like she really worked hard for peace. When your job is to help there be peace and understanding between countries, it helps when you can speak their language. But it's tricky, though. For example, when a person that speaks English is trying to speak in Spanish, one of the funniest mistakes that you can make is saying I'm embarrassed by saying estoy embarazado. It seems like it kind of makes sense, but you're actually, instead of saying you're embarrassed, you're saying that you're pregnant. Of course, that's a funny example, but one of the jobs Madeleine Albright had was to help countries understand each other in favor of achieving peace. She often commented on the challenges of her foreign relations. She once said, there are gaps. We're trying to narrow those gaps. No one likes to be misunderstood, especially when peace is at stake. The differences between languages are already big enough. And add to that cultural differences and whew, suddenly achieving peace is even more complicated. For most of us, we're just seeking peace between family members or friends. When you're trying to do that, try these suggestions. Avoid anger. Be humble. Be generous. And remember, God has called us to be peacemakers. All right, let's get back to the Pretend-O-Matic and our talk with Ruth. Okay, so you get enough courage and you finally go and talk to Boaz.
1: Right. Pretty scary considering he's a very important and wealthy man in town. And technically, he was Naomi's relative, not mine. So I wasn't sure what he was going to say.
0: So then you went. What happened? What did you say?
1: Well, first of all, I thanked him for his generosity. and for allowing me to follow his workers and pick up the grains and even drink their water and all that. And then I asked him, why are you so kind to me when I'm a stranger from a foreign land?
0: Wow, so you spilled your guts?
1: Spilled my guts?
0: You came out and said what was on your mind.
1: That's right. And then he told me that he had heard about what I had done for Naomi, not leaving her alone and coming here to Bethlehem with her to help her and to keep her company and all that.
0: Wow, I guess the word spreads.
1: It did. He knew all about me. He also said, may the Lord repay and reward you for the good things you have done.
0: That's so great. I'm so happy that you found a friend that was kind to you.
1: Yes. Afterward, I found out that he had even told his workers to make sure they allow me to glean all I wanted, and that he even told them to drop some extra grains on purpose.
0: Wow, he was really looking out for you, and God too.
1: Yes, it was amazing to see how God was helping us.
0: What did Naomi say when you went home and told her about what happened?
1: Well, when I got home and Naomi saw how much grain I had brought, she was very surprised. Of course, I told her that it was Boaz, and I told her the whole story.
0: Oh, that's really amazing. Wow, so cool.
1: Of course, she reminded me that he was one of her relatives, and actually, technically, one of Naomi's guardians, since her husband had died.
0: I see. So that makes sense why he was so happy. You were helping him take care of Naomi, which is one of the jobs he was trying to do anyway.
1: That's right. So, ever since then, I've been going every day to glean at Boaz's fields with the workers and the other ladies there. And every day, I do very well picking up grains for Naomi and I.
0: I'm so glad. You guys are in a good setup.
1: Yes, it's true, but Naomi was still not satisfied.
0: Really? Why? What did she say?
1: She's such a loving person. She was still looking out for me. She was worried that all I was doing was caring for her. But she wanted me to have my own home, my own life, and all that.
0: Wow, that's so selfless of her.
1: Yes, that's Naomi, always thinking of others first.
0: So did Naomi actually try to do something to get you set up on your own?
1: Oh yes, she's very persistent. Apparently, Naomi had found out that tonight, Boaz and his workers are going to be winnowing barley on the threshing floor. And she wants me to go.
0: Okay, hold on a second. Winnowing?
1: Yes. After we thresh the grains or separate the grains from the stems, the next step is winnowing. We throw it all in the air, and the breeze takes the chaff, and the grains fall right back down so we can collect it.
0: Got it. So there's some winnowing going on this evening, and Naomi wants you to go.
1: Yep, that's about it.
0: Okay, so and what is she hoping will happen tonight?
1: Oh, she has a plan. A fully detailed plan she just explained to me about an hour ago.
0: I don't get it.
1: Let me explain.
0: Wow, okay. Naomi has a plan. And I guess Ruth is thinking about going along with this plan. I guess we'll have to see what this plan is in our next episode. Alrighty, in just a moment, we're going to check out the answer to today's brain teaser, the what's it, and we're going to see how you do on the game show. Hello, everyone. We produce this show for two reasons. To help your kids connect with God, and also to reach the farthest corners of the world with the good news of Jesus. 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We are a fully listener-supported show, so we need your help. 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Thank you so much. All right, everyone, it's journal time. Let's get our journals out. And of course, I believe it's important to keep a journal, which is basically a blank book or some pages that you can write on to keep track of your thoughts between you and God. And remember, the things that you write are only between you and God. So my journaling question for you today is, describe and write about a blessing that happened to you this week. And by the way, if you're looking to get your own special journal to write in, we have one. Check out our website to get your own copy of the God's Great Earth Journal. Alrighty, everyone, it is time for Game Show. Hopefully you've been paying attention, so therefore hopefully you will be able to answer these 5 questions. And of course, if you know the answers, just shout them out nice and loud so everyone around you can hear you. Are you ready? Here we go with question number 1. What is the name of the city we visited in China? That's right, Hong Kong. Cool. All right, here we go with question number 2. What was the name of the landowner man that was treating Ruth very nice? That's right, Boaz. Cool. Well, let's go to question number 3. What's it called when you throw grains in the air? That's right, winnowing. All right, let's go to question number 4. What was the low tide to high tide variation in the Bay of Fundy? That's right, 43 feet. Wow. All right, and our last question, question number 5. What was the name of Madeleine Albright's job? That's right, the U.S. Secretary of State. Very well done, everyone. Okay, it is now time to reveal the answer to today's brain teaser. Hopefully you've had enough time to think about it. Hopefully you have an idea of what it might be. And now, of course, it is time to reveal the answer. But of course, I will read it to you one more time, sent to us by Sayla in Pennsylvania. Here is what she sent. You wear me every day, but you never put me on. I will change colors if you leave me out too long in the sun. What am I? Answer? Your skin. You wear skin every day, you don't put it on. And of course, if you leave it out, it'll get burnt. Alrighty. Like I said, if you have a brain teaser that you'd like to share on the show, we would sure love to get it. So, please go to our website and fill out that form. And lastly, before we finish up our episode today, we must also reveal the answer to the what's it. You remember the sound. Maybe you already know what it is, but of course, I will play it for you one last time. Here it is. Alrighty, time to reveal the answer. And the answer? Yep, those are chicks. Yep, little chicks. Chirping away. Cool. Hopefully you got it. I think that was one of our easy ones. Cool. Well, let's see what we do for the next episode. Well, I just can't believe that our time together is up. I have had a blast hanging out with you. Remember, just as Ruth was really going way out of her way to care for Naomi, let's us also go out of our way to care for the people that need help around us, or supporting them from a distance too. Also, let's remember to keep our eyes peeled for the enemy's tricks and temptations. All he wants to do is trick us into being separated from God. And lastly, as you deal with all the various people you meet in your life, be sure to be the kind of person that is a peacemaker. Love God, love others, and change the world. We'll see you next time here on God's Great Earth.

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0: Without a doubt, it's the hardest thing that life has to offer. And for all of us, the clock started ticking the moment we were born. All that remains to be determined is when, where, and how. But one thing is certain, everybody's going to face it, and your turn is coming. So how do you deal with the fact that you're eventually going to die? What should our attitude be regarding death? Is there any hope to be found when we know that our time on earth is brief? Stay tuned as Pastor Sean Boonstra opens the Bible and brings us a message of hope.
1: It has stood the test of time. God's book, the Bible, still relevant in today's complex world. It is written, sharing hope around the globe.
2: A little while ago, I was sitting in a restaurant where I overheard a conversation that wouldn't have normally caught my attention. But for some reason, this one started me thinking. There were four women at a table across the room from me, and one of them suddenly said, "Did you hear that Peter Jennings passed away today?" Well, it turns out it wasn't true, at least not that day. Peter Jennings was still alive at that time. The real news story of the day was that Peter Jennings had announced that he had lung cancer. And as bad as that news was, he was still very much alive for the time being. But it started me thinking about something that maybe you've thought about too. Why is it that we pay such close attention when a prominent person dies? I suspect it has a lot to do with the sense of loss we feel when celebrities will no longer be a part of our everyday lives. But that doesn't really explain our morbid fascination with death. Let's admit it. Even though a large part of us is repulsed by the subject, we're also irresistibly attracted to it. Even though it's ghastly and the thought of death is something we'd rather not deal with, we still like to contemplate it, like the people on the freeway who can't help themselves when they see a terrible car accident. They just have to slow down and take a look, even though a big part of them doesn't really want to see what happened. You know, thousands of years ago, an inspired writer made this observation, found in the book of Ecclesiastes, chapter 9. Listen carefully to what he says. "For the living know that they will die, but the dead know nothing, and they have no more reward, for the memory of them is forgotten." Now, did you catch it? The Bible says that the living know that they're going to die, and we really do know it, don't we? Oh, maybe we didn't know it when we were 5 or 10 years old, and maybe even not when we were a little bit older. But at some point, that not-so-funny sense that life is short kicks in, and we begin to subconsciously scratch marks on the walls of our minds as the years pass by. And quite frankly, most of us find the thought a little disturbing. Even though we know the world once existed without us, we still have trouble trying to imagine a world that will continue to exist once we're dead. Because we experience everything in the universe from our own point of view, it's hard to picture that the world could go on from someone else's point of view without us. Now, I've heard some people say that we're supposed to embrace death, that we should just accept it as part of a natural cycle. But frankly, I'm not very happy with that because I'm not convinced that it is part of the natural cycle. If it were, why in the world do we spend so much time and so many resources trying to defeat it? You see, instinctively, we know there's something wrong. We have this irresistible urge to do something about death, to find cures for diseases, and to find ways to prolong human life. If death really is the natural order of things, why do we spend so much time trying to upset that natural order?

0: And according to the Bible, it's not. At least not in God's original plan. Death came about because of a dramatic separation between the Creator and His creation. But your iniquities, the Bible says, have separated you from your God, and your sins have hidden His face from you so that He will not hear. Here's how it works. When the human race lived in perfect harmony with God, we had an eternal lease on life. We had a direct link to the Creator that sustained us indefinitely, and death was not a part of the picture. But when we deliberately chose to drive a wedge of self-direction and rebellion between ourselves and God, we essentially cut ourselves off from the source of life. It's kind of like unplugging an electric fan. At first, the blades have enough momentum to keep it spinning for a while, but without a constant source of power to keep them moving, they're going to quit. And the same thing holds true for God's creation. When we unplugged ourselves and set ourselves outside of God's will, we essentially unplugged the fan. We might have enough momentum to eke out a short existence on planet Earth, but without a direct connection to the source of power, the energy is going to run out and we're going to die. That's why the book of Romans says that the wages of sin is death. And that brings me back to the topic I really want to explore. Knowing what we know about death, how are we supposed to feel about it? Clearly, if death is a consequence of a ruined relationship with God, we shouldn't be too quick to embrace it, because that would be a little like enjoying a traumatic divorce and the horrible consequences that go with it. Now, I've heard some fine, upstanding church people suggest that death isn't a problem for the Christian and shouldn't give us any reason for grief. But I'm not entirely convinced about that either, because the way I read the Bible, lots of God's people have had a big problem with it. Let me give you an example. In the book of Ecclesiastes, we find a remarkable passage where the wisest man who ever lived laments the fact that he's going to die. Here's what it says. "Vanity of vanities," says the preacher. "Vanity of vanities, all is vanity. What profit has a man from all his labor in which he toils under the sun? One generation passes away and another generation comes, but the earth abides forever." What's the point, he says? You can spend your life any way you want to, and in the end, everybody gets the same thing. You could be rich or poor, wise or foolish, selfish or selfless, and you're still going to die. Now, that doesn't sound like a man who was comforted by the thought of death. It sounds more like a man who was disturbed by the thought. Let me give you another example. In the book of Isaiah, there's a story about a good and godly king named Hezekiah, who found out that he was going to die. And he didn't exactly rejoice when he heard the news. Listen to what the Bible says. "In those days, Hezekiah was sick and near death. And Isaiah the prophet, the son of Amoz, went to him and said to him, 'Thus says the Lord, set your house in order, for you shall die and not live.' Then Hezekiah turned his face toward the wall and prayed to the Lord and said, 'Remember now, O Lord, I pray, how I have walked before you in truth and with a loyal heart, and have done what is good in your sight.' And Hezekiah wept bitterly." Now, I hope you caught the significance of this passage. When Hezekiah found out he was going to die, he didn't say, "Well, that's the natural order of things, and I'm glad my time has finally come. I know God, and I've had a long and meaningful relationship with Him, so this death thing isn't a real problem." That's not what happened. Instead, the Bible says that he turned his face again and began to weep. He understood quite clearly that death is not a good thing. He didn't think of it as a stepping stone to an improved situation or a relief from the monotony of everyday life. Just like you and I, he hated the thought of dying. Now compare that story to some of the stories found in ancient Greek literature, and you'll notice a remarkable contrast. When the philosopher Socrates found out that he was going to be forced to drink poison hemlock, he embraced it and assured his students that death wasn't a big problem. Nowhere do we read that he turned his face or wept sore like Hezekiah, because he thought of death as an escape from the material world and his entrance into a better plane of existence. What I find really interesting is that a God-fearing man was heartbroken by the thought of dying. And a man who grew up completely outside the faith of the Bible had no problem with it. To me, that seems to fly in the face of the idea that Christians shouldn't have any problem with death. And when I consider the example of Jesus, I know for sure that we're supposed to be troubled by it. In the 11th chapter of John, Jesus stands outside the grave of one of his best friends, and he does the same thing you and I would do. He cries. And if Jesus wept, that tells me that heartfelt sorrow is an entirely appropriate response. You see, for the Christian, death is a horrible reminder of just how far we've managed to separate ourselves from God. Every day, as more than 150,000 people draw their last breath, we're reminded of the helplessness and desperation of the human situation. You know, sometimes at funerals, you'll hear people encouraging you not to cry. And I know what they're trying to say, but I'm not sure it's entirely appropriate counsel.
1: She made to her family, her community, and our lives.
0: According to the Bible, you have a perfect right to cry. The soil you walk on was not originally created for burial plots. The sharp loneliness and painful sense of loss you feel when you suddenly lose a close family member were never in God's original blueprints. You're supposed to feel bad about it. Let's take the example of Jesus just a little bit further. Now, to be honest, we can't really compare the death of Jesus to our own, because it's a little like comparing apples and oranges. When Jesus died, he did it under the weight of everyone's sins. The Bible says that he died under a curse, absorbing the full cup of God's wrath against sin. His death was more than just the cessation of life. It was utter separation from God the Father. You and I have the hope of the resurrection and eternal life in the presence of God. But when Jesus faced the cross, he did it like somebody who didn't have that hope. At one point, when he couldn't see past the gates of the tomb, he actually cried out, my God, why have you forsaken me? So to compare Jesus' death to our own isn't really a fair comparison. But at the same time, the Bible reminds us that Jesus became a human being just like us. He had a real body of flesh and bones, and he had real feelings. And so, to some tiny degree, there is a comparison to be made. And the Bible says that when Jesus faced the prospect of his own death, he found it exceptionally troubling. And he was withdrawn from them about a stone's throw. And he knelt down and prayed, saying, Father, if it is your will, take this cup away from me. Nevertheless, not my will, but yours be done. Then an angel appeared to him from heaven, strengthening him, and being in agony, he prayed more earnestly. Then his sweat became like great drops of blood falling down to the ground. Now again, I want to stress that Jesus was facing more than you and I will ever face when approaching the grave, because he did it like a lost sinner who had no hope. But at the same time, you'll notice that he didn't face it with a relaxed, easygoing attitude. He understood what the grave represents. It is the ultimate consequence of sin. It is a complete reversal of the natural order of things. It is the tragic destruction of God's once perfect creation. And quite frankly, the closer you get to God, the more painful sin and its consequences become. Christians, above all other people, should be more troubled by the grave than anybody else, in one way at least, because like a painful, ugly scar, it serves as a permanent reminder of something we did to bring pain to the heart of God. But at the same time, the Bible asks us to find comfort. If you think about it, that's quite a bit different than asking us to be happy about it. Let me read you an interesting passage from one of Paul's letters that sheds a lot of light on how the Christian is supposed to relate to the subject of death. It's found in 1 Thessalonians chapter 4, and here's what he writes. But I do not want you to be ignorant, brethren, concerning those who have fallen asleep, lest you sorrow as others who have no hope. Now, let me stop right there for a moment, because Paul appears to say that we're not supposed to sorrow over those we lost. But if you read it carefully, he actually says that we're not supposed to sorrow as the rest. In other words, we're not supposed to experience the sorrows of death in the same way other people do. Why? Well, he continues and explains. For if we believe that Jesus died and rose again, even so God will bring with him those who sleep in Jesus. For this we say to you by the word of the Lord, that we who are alive and remain until the coming of the Lord will by no means precede those who are asleep. For the Lord himself will descend from heaven with a shout, with the voice of an archangel, and with the trumpet of God, and the dead in Christ will rise first. Then we who are alive and remain shall be caught up together with them in the clouds to meet the Lord in the air, and thus shall we always be with the Lord.
1: You're saddened by the loss.
0: Now, that's the great hope we have as Christians. Because Jesus died in our place, the grave doesn't need to be a place of fear anymore. We might sorrow over it or grieve the loss of loved ones, or even feel a sense of regret when our turn comes. But in spite of all that, we have a hope that transcends all fear. Jesus is coming back. And when he does, the graves will be opened and the tragedy of death will be completely reversed. Paul ends this passage in verse 18 by saying, "Wherefore, comfort one another with these words." And that's exactly where we ought to be as Christians. We have a right to feel sorrow, and we have a right to hate the consequences of sin. But God asks us not to be afraid. And there's a huge difference between lamenting the grave and being terrified of it. "Listen," says God, "I've taken all the sting out of death, and one day I'm going to turn it all around." Listen to his promise in the closing chapters of the Bible. Revelation chapter 21. "And God will wipe away every tear from their eyes. There shall be no more death, nor sorrow, nor crying. There shall be no more pain, for the former things have passed away." Now, you'll notice that the Bible doesn't say that God's people won't shed tears. I think they're going to shed plenty of them, the same way angels must weep when they have to witness the painful predicament we've created for ourselves here on planet Earth.

eyes. Here's the secret to the Christian's response to death. Just like everybody else, Christians sorrow over it. Frankly, for anybody in a close relationship with a God of love, it would seem strange not to sorrow over it, because all through the Bible, God Himself weeps over our predicament. It's perfectly all right to hate the thought of dying. It doesn't mean that your faith isn't strong enough, it just means that you're human and you understand what a terrible thing dying really is. But at the same time, God asks you to find comfort in knowing that it's not going to last forever. He's asking you to trust Him with both your life and your death. You know, there's an interesting passage in the book of Psalms that used to bother me until I put it in its proper perspective. It's found in Psalm 116, verse 15. It says, "Precious in the sight of the Lord is the death of His saints." Now, when you first read it, it seems a little strange. How in the world could God enjoy anybody's death when it causes such pain and suffering here on earth? But when you read it carefully, that's not what it's saying. In fact, it says just the opposite. Hidden beneath the psalmist's words is the startling realization that God Himself suffers at every graveside. Think about it for a moment. When the Bible says that the death of the saints is precious in God's sight, what does that actually mean? It means that not all deaths are alike for God. Something is different about those who die in a meaningful relationship with Him. Those who refuse to trust Him with their life and death go to their graves without hope, and the heart of God sorrows because they've chosen to remain separated from Him forever. But when a saint dies, someone who has a meaningful and trusting relationship with Him, it's a little different. Instead of suffering the eternal loss of one of His children, God Himself can take comfort in the hope of resurrection and reunion. You see, the return of Jesus isn't just the ultimate hope for Christians, it's also the ultimate hope for God, because He feels a keen sense of separation from us, just like we feel a keen sense of separation from Him.

0: not the only ones who are suffering while we patiently wait for Jesus to return. And the heart of God longs for the second coming as much as you do, so that both your tears and His can be wiped away. I know the chances are pretty good that you've suffered in this life. If you haven't felt the sting of death yet, it's going to come. And I want you to have the profound sense of peace and comfort that comes from knowing God. Will your grave be a hopeless one, or will you be one of those funerals that God Himself can take comfort in? One of the most hopeful promises of the Bible is found in 1 Corinthians 15:26, where it says that the last enemy to be destroyed is death. If you think about it, that's pretty remarkable. One day soon, the last funeral will be conducted, and the last coffin lid will be closed, and we will never have to say goodbye again. So let me ask you, are you planning to be a part of that world? Why don't we bow our heads right now and pray? Heavenly Father, sometimes the sting of the grave is almost impossible to bear. We're tired of shedding tears over pain and suffering, and we look forward to the day that you completely turn it all around. We accept the death of Christ in our place, and we claim the life that He promises. Lord, cover our sins with the blood of Christ, and thank you for taking the consequences of our rebellion on yourself. Above all, come quickly, Lord, so that we can rejoice in your presence forever. For in Christ's name we pray it. Amen.
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4: 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Galatians 2, verse 20. 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
6: We're going
0: to
6: look at angels of revelation. Did God create the devil? And why is there so much pain and suffering and heartache in the world? So we're going to look at that tonight. But before we get started, we want to pray. Is that okay? Let's bow our heads. Dear Heavenly Father, we thank you again for another day, for life, for health, for strength. And we just ask that your Holy Spirit will be here in our midst, that you will make this topic clear, and you will speak through me, and that we can learn some things, but also that it will impact us in some way as well. In your name we pray. Amen. I don't know if you have noticed, but angels are making a comeback. Have you noticed that as you get around the internet and you look at bookstores or in movies, wherever you look, it seems like there's a lot of talk about angels. And sometimes it gets a little confusing. Are these good angels? Are they bad angels? What are we talking about here? There's a lot of books that have come out, and they're just constantly coming out so quickly and so fast, it's hard to keep up. There's been a series, I think it was a CBS series that was a little while ago, Touched by an Angel, and they had 8 seasons of that, and I don't know. There's another, here's a film, Angels and Demons. That looks a little bit scary. Don't know that I can recommend that. Then we have a series, I think it was a TV series, Demons in the City of Angels, playing off of people's curiosity. Another film, City of Angels. This, I don't know if it's a movie or TV series, just called Angel. Looks a little bit dark, doesn't it? Is that the angel that guards you while you sleep? I sure hope it's not the one that guards me. And this is another thing that I found called Legion. According to this film, what was it? I had to jot some of these notes down. This says, when a group of strange or dusty roadside diners come under attack by demonic forces, the only chance for survival lies with an archangel named Michael. Where do you think they get all this from? Who informs a pregnant waitress that their unborn child is humanity's last hope. Interesting. Maybe. Or maybe it's just out there. And again, we have, I don't like this idea of angels with guns and weapons, so anyway, we're going to move on, because that doesn't look so good. But we have angels in Revelation as well. In fact, there's quite a few angels that Revelation speaks of. I always feel like I'm standing in somebody's way. Maybe I'll just come back here. We have angels that reveal God's message. Revelation 7, we have four angels that are holding back the winds of strife. And I don't know about you, but I feel like those angels are holding back those winds less and less. Because it seems like there's more strife, more tragedy on the news almost all the time, isn't there? We almost become numb to it, which I don't think that's a good thing, but we can't process. In fact, I've even seen some statistics that by watching the news over and over and over, we can't process all of these things that we're seeing, all the tragedy that we're seeing, and it's coming at us so fast that it really is can be difficult for us. We have in Revelation chapter 10, a mighty angel encourages God's people to proclaim his last day message. We have in Revelation 14, at the heart of the book of Revelation, it's constructed in a chiastic structure. We may talk more about that a little bit later, but think of it as a pyramid where the center is the most important in the book. And we find that not only in Revelation, but in a lot of books of Scripture. And so the first and the last kind of mirror a little bit, and then the next to the last and the second, and I'm kind of doing that backwards, but it kind of goes up tier by tier until you get to the top. This is right at the top, and we're going to spend an evening on this. Revelation 14, three angels proclaiming God's last day message. So this is one that's very important for us. And so Revelation reveals an angelic struggle between good and evil. And we're going to look at that. We're going to try and pick that apart because I really think that's at the core of a lot of what we're going to talk about. In fact, any book, any movie or film or anything else, you have this back and forth controversy, good versus evil, the good guys versus the bad guys. They used to make it easy on us, and maybe they'd still do this a little bit, but the bad guys always wear what?
7: Black.
6: Is anybody wearing black tonight? We won't single you out. And the good guys always wear?
7: White.
6: That's right. Sometimes their horses even match. I don't know. But you see that dichotomy throughout. And that's oftentimes what gives a storyline interest and all the rest and intrigue and here's a problem and how are they going to get out of it. But we see that very much throughout Scripture. And so if we turn to Revelation, beginning tonight in chapter 12, verse 7, we read, "And war broke out in heaven." That's a strange place to have war, isn't it? "And war broke out in heaven. Michael and his angels fought with the dragon, and the dragon and his angels fought back." Who's Michael? Jesus Christ. And so we have a war between Jesus and the dragon. And who's the dragon? Satan. And we'll look more about that, or a little bit more about that as we continue on. "But they did not prevail, nor was a place found for them in heaven any longer." Who didn't prevail? The dragon and his angels. So there was war in heaven between Jesus and the dragon or the devil and some of his angels, and they were not able to stay and they were cast out. They didn't have a place in heaven, were cast out of heaven. So verse 9, so the great dragon was cast out, the serpent of old, called the devil, there the dragon is named, in case you had doubts, and Satan, who deceives how many? The whole world. I'm here to tell you, the devil is extremely bright when it comes to deceiving people. That's what he majors in, is to deceive people. That's why one of our questions each night is, how do you suppose the devil is trying to counterfeit? Or what counterfeits can you see? But I think behind every counterfeit's the devil. It's his idea, right? Now we're going to talk more and more about this idea of what makes a good counterfeit a little bit later on in this series. But if I tried to hand you a $17 bill, how many of you would take it? How about a $3 bill? You have one? Oh man, how much is it worth? $6. We'll talk later. A good counterfeit is very close to the original, right? Always close to the original. And so, maybe I'm getting ahead of myself in this series, but if you go up to Washington, D.C., the people that specialize in counterfeit money, you would think maybe they've studied all the counterfeits and all the ways that they're... That's not what they do. They'll spend a whole week and they have a seminar where people from banks and all the rest will come up and they'll spend a whole week. And what do they study? Does anybody know? You all have been to the seminar. That's great. They study the original. If you know the original really, really well, you're not going to fall for a counterfeit. I mean, that's not too difficult. Your 3-year-old or 5-year-old understands that when the fish dies, when they're on vacation, you try and replace it with another one with a little patch and everything. That's not my goldfish, right? They know the genuine really, really well. Okay, I got off track. So he deceives the whole world and he was cast to the earth and his angels were cast out with him. So it's not just the devil, but the angels, and we'll get back to that as well. And so here's a picture of maybe this war in heaven or the conclusion, and these angels are being cast out of heaven. I don't know about you, but I wouldn't want to be cast out of heaven. That would be a terrible, awful thing. So the question we're asking is, why was there war in heaven? And where did this dragon come from? Are those good questions? Good, I came up with them all by myself. All right, we're going to turn to the book of Ezekiel now for a little bit more insight. We talked last night, for those of you that weren't here, to understand Revelation, the last book, we really have to understand a lot of Scripture that sheds light on the last book of Scripture, right? And so now we're going to go to Ezekiel to find some answers to these questions. Ezekiel chapter 28, verse 12, "Thus says the Lord God, you were the seal of perfection." Sounds good, doesn't it? "Full of wisdom and perfect in beauty." This sounds like a great description, doesn't it?
8: Yes.
6: Guys, are you writing this down? You can tell us to your wife later. "You were the seal of perfection, full of wisdom and perfect in beauty." But verse 14, "You are the anointed cherub who covers. I established you." I think there's a picture coming up here, but the anointed cherub we have in the sanctuary, the Old Testament sanctuary, the Ark of the Covenant. Maybe you've seen pictures of that. There's two angels on top, and in the midst of that was the Shekinah glory of God. That was God's presence. And those two angels were this cherubim, and there was one on either side. And so this is saying this individual that was perfect and beautiful and talented and all these things was one of those angels. Maybe on the right hand, I don't know. And so he had close connection with God. He had access, perhaps, like others didn't have access. We like access, right? Behind-the-scene passes. Oh, I know a friend that works at the White House, and he's going to give me a behind-the-scenes tour. How did you do that? Oh, I have access, right? All right, so "You are the anointed cherub who covers, and I established you. You were on the holy mountain of God. You walk back and forth in the midst of the fiery stones." Again, talking about that axis, how close this person was to God. "You were perfect in your ways from the day you were created till iniquity was found in you." Now, this helps shed light on that. There's an element of this that still is hard for us to understand. How does a perfect being go from being perfect to being sinful? How does that happen? How does that start? Well, if we dissect sin a little bit, oftentimes it starts with a thought, and we meditate and we marinate that thought a little bit. And the more we think about it, the more maybe it grows and grows and grows. I don't know. Where did that thought come from to begin with? I don't know. Part of that is one of those great mysteries that we'll have to ask God later, and we just have to put it on the shelf. But we know that this person, and we're talking about the devil, if you haven't figured that out, or Lucifer, as he was known in heaven, was perfect until iniquity was found in him. And so here you have Jesus in heaven. Here you have, I would think, Lucifer is probably right here. And if you're any one of these other angels, you're probably pretty special as well. And then you have angels here and here and on back, and there's probably millions of angels, right? But of all the millions of angels, access right here. And I imagine, and I don't have text for this, but I imagine, I mean, we're not spending a night on this, but you think of the Trinity, the Father, the Son, and the Holy Spirit. And they're all three in one. And we could do a whole topic on that, but we're not going to do that. We don't have time. But if you are maybe on the right hand of God, and if you have access, doesn't it make sense that that person could perhaps be a little bit jealous that they're not part of the Trinity? I mean, why isn't it a quadrity? Why is there only three? And I have another theory. I can't again prove this from Scripture fully. But my theory is that of those three, God the Father, the Son, and the Holy Spirit, I think Lucifer and God the Son were probably the most alike. Why do I think that? Because his charge was with Jesus. It wasn't with God. It wasn't with the Holy Spirit. It was with Jesus. Now let me ask you this. Who do you get most jealous of? The people that are similar to you or the most different from you? How many of you were jealous yesterday of the underwater basket weaving champion of the world? Raise your hand. That's because none of you are underwater basket weaving champions or almost champions. How many of you get jealous of somebody who's 50 years or 20 years or 30 years older than you or younger than you? You probably don't. The person you get jealous of is the person that's very similar to you, oftentimes, most of the time. And they're the same age. How many of you gone to a high school reunion or some type of reunion, and it's that person that you were very much alike, but they make a couple $1 million and you're just trying to get by? How's that fair? We went to the same school. We grew up in the same community. We had a lot of the same friends. We went to the same college, and maybe we even majored in the same thing. How did they get so successful and I'm not? Ooh, am I stepping on any toes yet? So my theory is that Lucifer saw Jesus and he says, how come he's in that Trinity and I'm not? How come he's there? What makes him so special? And why can't I be part of that inner circle? And I imagine it started a lot with doubt and jealousy and wondering. And he started to doubt, is God fair? Is he just? Is he true? Could I do a better job than he could? I think I could. I think he's maybe hiding some things from us. I don't know. So you see him maybe mulling over some of these things. Now, if you allow this to kind of grow a little bit, and if you express some of these doubts to somebody, would you believe me if I told you that Obama was crooked? Or would you believe his Secret Service man that follows him all around and carries the football and he told you he was crooked? Who would you believe more? Probably the Secret Service man who sees him all the time. Why? Access. He know. If anybody would know, he would know. And so I imagine Lucifer has a little bit of an advantage on all the other angels because he can whisper in somebody's ear and say, let me tell you something that you don't know. Well, how do you know? I have what?
8: Access.
6: I can see behind the curtain. I pull the curtain back. And let me tell you, it's not all it's cracked up to be. Oh, he puts on a pretty good show. But let me tell you what really happens. I mean, I imagine it could get pretty juicy. Sound a little bit like gossip. I don't know. So again, back to Ezekiel 28, it says, your heart was lifted up because of your beauty. You corrupted your wisdom for the sake of your splendor. So somehow his beauty, his talents turn into pride. And we could talk about pride too. Sometimes when you're doing everything really, really well, the devil says, oh, get him with pride. You're doing that really, really well. Better than the other guy. You should be the one to get the promotion. Anyway, and so he's mulling over these things. Isaiah 14 sheds light as well. It says, how you are fallen from heaven, O Lucifer, son of the morning. For you have said in your heart. And I want you to count all the I's and see who he's focused on. I will ascend into heaven. That's one. I will exalt my throne above the stars of God. That's two. I also will also sit on the mount of the congregation on the farthest sides of the north. I will ascend above the heights of the clouds. I will be like the Most High. So Lucifer had an eye problem. Me, myself, and I. So Lucifer desired, I believe, a higher position. He wasn't content. I like what Paul says. I know what it's like to have much. I know what it's like to have little. And I've learned the secret. And you remember the secret? To be content in all things. And Paul could truly say that. Because sometimes he had plenty. And other times he was beaten and all kinds of things. Shipwrecked and you name it. But he learned the secret to be content. But Lucifer wanted a higher position. Two, an exalted throne. Three, rulership and dominance. And I imagine he was going all around saying God can't be trusted. He's not fair. He's not just. He's not true. And I think at the heart of this, if you really distill it down, sin is what? You can read. That's good. Sin is selfishness. It's thinking about myself. I don't think any of those things would have happened with Lucifer, if he would have gotten off of the I, gotten off of the self, and would have focused on Christ. But he didn't do that. Sin at the core is selfishness. Love at the core, I would submit to you, is selflessness. isn't it? Selflessness. For God so loved the world that he did what? Gave. That's pretty selfless. You stop and think about what that meant for him to leave heaven and to come here to this earth, for God the Father to give up his son, to watch him go through all what he went through. But God so loved that he gave. Another one, Galatians 2:20 says, I have been crucified with Christ. It is no longer I who live, but Christ lives in me. And the life which I now live in the flesh, I live by faith in the Son of God who loved me and gave himself for me. Again, this idea, love gives itself less, isn't it? Here's another one, Ephesians 5:25. Husbands, love your wives, just as Christ also loved the church and did what? Gave himself for her. So over and over in Scripture, and we could put them up there a good portion this evening, love is giving. Love is selfless. Here's another one. It's a little bit small. This is John 15:12-13. But it says, this is my commandment, that you love one another as I have loved you. Greater love has no one than this, that somebody lay down his life for his friends. Is that selfish or selfless? Has anybody here had somebody else give their life so you could live? I mean, that's pretty big deal, isn't it? Very big deal. Philippians 2:3, let nothing be done through selfish ambition or conceit, but in lowliness of mind, let each esteem others better than himself. Get off the eye. Let each of you look out not only for his own interests, but also for the interests of others. You get the idea. Then Jesus said to his disciples, if anyone desires to come after me, let him deny himself and take up his cross and follow me. In fact, the ultimate act of selflessness, right there. So much so that he didn't even feel. I'm not going to say he didn't feel. I guess he did feel the nails and the thorns. Those were real. He felt those. But what killed him so quickly? Crucifixion was an act of torture, and so it would go on and on and on and on. And you read the accounts, they're surprised if not shocked that on Friday he's already dead. Why? Because the weight of your sin and my sin that was crushing his spirit. If you've ever done something just a little bit guilty, or maybe just a lot guilty, and you feel the weight of that sin, and it's heavy, and it's hard to breathe, and it's hard to not be overwhelmed, it's hard to function, what am I going to do? How am I going to get beyond this or out of this? Or will God forgive me for this? All of that weight times everybody here in this room, times the planet. That's a lot of weight. And it crushed him. It crushed him. Selflessness. Love is the answer to the heart's rebellion. And we see over and over and over, even in spite of what took place, God responds in love. Doesn't he? I mean, he could have simply not created Lucifer at all. Wouldn't that have been an option? And if God can see the end from the beginning, which I believe he can, then he could have looked down through the ages of time and said, you know, if we create Lucifer, he's going to rebel. And that's going to get really ugly. And that's going to cause a lot of people to suffer. So I have a proposal, Father. Let's just not create him. And none of us would have known about it because we weren't part of that council. But he doesn't do that. Why? Because God isn't just good on the outside. He is good through and through. It goes totally against his character. It's dishonest, right? And God's never dishonest. And so he knows the answer to this problem is love. And I imagine as he was going around, as Lucifer was going around, bad-mouthing him to all of his angels, Jesus is there trying to work with Lucifer, trying to woo Lucifer, trying to get Lucifer to change his mind. And I believe if he would have, I believe he would have been reinstated. Because that's the kind of God that we serve. One verse that we're going to look at here in a little bit talks about how love suffers long. I believe that Jesus suffered long with Lucifer. It wasn't on day one he kicked him out of heaven. I think he suffered with him for a long time and labored with him for a long time until finally enough was enough. It was time to go. And it wasn't just Lucifer, but we're going to find out that it's a third of his angels were cast out of heaven. Talk about ripping out the heart of God, right? And he could have said, okay, if you're going to rebel against me, you're done. Next. Well, I don't think you're done. Next. Anybody else? That's what I thought. That's where they spin the gun and blow it off and put it back in the, right? But he didn't do that. Because for love to exist, there has to be freedom of choice. The minute you take away freedom of choice from your spouse, you will love me. And you're not going anywhere. That's not love. That's something very opposite of love. You have to have freedom of choice. And love, true love, that doesn't exist out of fear. You know, after he blows up all those, you know, 2-3 angels with his rifle or whatever it is. Do you love me? Would you ever do anything and say anything back? No, that's not love. You have to have freedom of choice. So love is the answer to the heart's rebellion. 1 John 4:7, love is of God, and everyone who loves is born of God. And then verse 10, this is love, not that we love God, but that he loved us. If he's going to do away and eradicate this problem of sin once and for all, it has to be clear to everybody that he is fair, he is just, and he is true. And so there's an element of all this that has to play out so everyone can decide in their own mind, beyond a shadow of a doubt, who are we going to trust? Lucifer and the story he makes, or Jesus and the story he makes? That's ultimately, when you distill it all down, that's what it comes to, right? And we see that back and forth, that tug of war, throughout the book of Revelation. That's it. 1 John 4:8, God is love. Now, the devil likes to tell you he's love. You want to have a good time? I'll show you how to have a good time. First of all, quit going to that church, wasting your time. Let me let you get loosened up a little bit. Try a little of this. Smoke a little of that. Have a little hanky-panky with this girl that just moved in down there. No one's going to know about it. Have fun. I'm the one that really cares for you. I'm the one that's looking out for you. Have you ever heard the illustration, the devil has 1,000 blankets? Or maybe it's 100 blankets. I don't think it's 1,000. It's 100 blankets. And so you commit a sin after he's coaxed you all along to do something, and you finally decide, okay. And he says, don't worry, no one's going to know about it. I'm going to cover you up with this blanket. Works out pretty well. And he coaxes you again a little bit later. That was fun, wasn't it? Yeah, you enjoyed that? Okay, why don't you do it again? You do it again. No problem, I'll cover you. And he puts another blanket on top. Nobody knows, nobody sees. Shh, this is fun. Might be fun initially, but there's something about sin that it might be fun, but it doesn't last. In fact, it brings you up and then it brings you lower. Can I get a witness? And so he keeps doing that with all of his blankets. Sorry, you had to be my guinea pig here. And he keeps putting the blankets on over and over and over until this habit is well formed in this person's life, in your life and in my life. And then when it gets to the 100th time, it's just kind of like clockwork. Oh yeah, this is a great time. I can do this. No one will find out or get away with it. And all of a sudden, instead of the blanket, he says, I only have 100 blankets. I'm going to take these. I'm going to go cover somebody else. And he leaves that person exposed and their life falls apart. Is that love? Is that somebody that has your best interest at heart? Is that what the devil does? I believe that it is. And I believe some of you are shaking your heads because you know exactly what I'm talking about. I think all of us have experienced sin on a level that's unpleasant and it's not fun and it's burned us before. We need something much better than that. And I believe the answer is right here. God is true love. 1 John 4:8. And love is the foundation of God's government. 1 Corinthians 13:4, this is a beautiful verse. Love suffers long and is kind. Love does not envy. Love does not parade itself. Is not puffed up. I mean, this is a challenging verse, isn't it? Love does not behave rudely. Love does not seek its own. It's not provoked. It thinks no evil. Does not rejoice in iniquity. Doesn't rejoice when other people fall and stumble and are exposed. But it rejoices in the truth. It bears all things, believes all things, hopes all things, endures all things, including the sin problem. Love never fails. It's a really hard thing when you're accused of something that is completely false. And somebody goes around spreading lies about you all the time, everywhere. And for you to maintain your integrity, even though you are perfectly innocent. And let's suppose you're perfectly innocent, as God is perfectly innocent. And sometimes you just have to wait and wait and wait. And sometimes if you make a big fanfare about things, it almost makes it worse, doesn't it? And you have to wait until the truth is fully known and fully rises to the surface. And by that time, a lot of damage may have been done. But truth has a way of prevailing, doesn't it? Yes. It rings true. And when somebody hears the truth, they say, that sounds like truth. And Jesus is patient enough, and he knows that love is the answer and that love never fails. So you have Lucifer on the one hand and God on the other. Ezekiel 28:6, you have set your heart as the heart of a God. I need to be there. So the opposite of love being selflessness, we see that sin originated in self-seeking. That's what I believe. This is a Time magazine article not that long ago. The me, me, me generation. Millennials are lazy. Entitled narcissists who still live with their parents. Hold on a second. I have to take a selfie here. I really should do this and I'll email it to you all. That's just how self-centered I am. I'm not real fast at this though. Okay, is everybody... Oh, see, I had to turn it around. Is everybody smiling? Cheese! That's a scary picture. The me, me, me generation. We want to tell everybody what we're up to and what we're doing. Did anybody text a picture? This is what I'm having for supper. Oh, look at how fancy this is. This is where I went this afternoon. This is the view up on the parkway. This is this. This is that. Oh, this is the gift that I got. Oh, ho, ho, ho, ho. Anybody ever leave? In fact, tests show that people that spend time on Facebook, when they're done, in fact, Facebook is a pretty major cause of depression. Because everybody's life is so much more fun than mine. Everybody's vacation is incredible. It never rains on their vacation. Everything is just picture perfect always. And it's the same with Twitter and Instagram and all the rest. I tend to resonate a little bit with a country song that came out years ago that says, I'm so much cooler online. And the song centers around this guy who still lives with his parents. He lives in the basement. He's overweight. He's really short. All he does is sit in front of his computer and eat Cheetos, but he grabs pictures from everybody else, these hot models driving Ferraris and all these other things, and he puts them up, and all these ladies are just swooning over him online. And that's the whole premise of the song. I'm so much cooler online. Can you take it? Leave it up to country music to come up with a song about that. But we're obsessed with this stuff. And people are getting depressed over it. In fact, Facebook is one of the number one causes of divorce right now. It's up there. Coming in contact with old friends, and my spouse isn't paying any attention to me, and now we're chatting a little bit. And it's centered so much in, look at me, look what I'm doing, all the rest. In fact, it started with a place called MySpace. Me, myself, and I. Who showcased? Me. Whose page is it? Mine. Who are people supposed to look at? Me, me, me, me, me. Interesting. In the last days, perilous times will come. For men will be lovers of themselves, lovers of money, boasters, proud, blasphemers, disobedient to parents, unthankful, unholy, unloving, unforgiving, slanderers, without self-control, brutal, despisers of good, traitors, headstrong, haughty, lovers of pleasure rather than lovers of God, having a form of godliness but denying its power. That's a list. Is that describing the world we live in today? Have mercy. And it's that last one that really scares me. Having a form of godliness, look good on the outside, but denying its power. I tend to think that's the power to overcome sin in my life. And God has all the power, and he's offering me all the power. Yet I say, that's okay, I don't need it. I got it under control. My Facebook page looks pretty good. Oh, I got a microphone there. So Lucifer questioned God's authority. Lucifer questioned God's fairness. Lucifer saw God as a rival. How would God face Lucifer's challenge? Back to Revelation chapter 12, verse 9. So the great dragon was cast out, that serpent of old called the devil and Satan, who deceives the whole world. He was cast to the earth, and his angels were cast out with him. So they came to this planet. How did we get involved? We're going to have to go here. How did this planet become involved in this cosmic conflict? Well, you remember the Garden of Eden. Doesn't that look nice? That looks like your front yard, doesn't it? Genesis 2:16. Of every tree of the garden you may freely eat, but of the tree of the knowledge of good and evil you shall not eat, for in the day that you eat of it you shall surely die. Now I would imagine, and again I can't prove this, I don't think that tree was going to be in the garden forever. But God said, or Lucifer probably said, you know, this isn't fair. They can only choose your way. They need to have an option to choose my way. Okay, I'm going to give you this tree for a period of time. And if they want to choose your way, they can. And I'm going to tell them what's what. And so he told them, don't eat that tree. But what happens? You know the story. She meets up with this serpent in the garden, and the serpent says this, "You will not surely die. You won't be found out. No one has to know about this. Who told you that? Your pastor told you that? Your parents told you that? Your grandma told you that? Are you kidding me? She's so old school, she told you what? No. You won't surely die? That was so last year. For God knows that in the day you eat of it, your eyes will be opened, and you will be like God, knowing good from evil." Now, forgive me for this, but I don't think the devil's that creative. He uses the same tired line over and over and over, and we're so stupid we fall for it over and over and over. Look at the heart of this whole thing. This was his struggle. He says, if it worked for me and a third of the angels, it's going to work for Eve, and it's going to work for you, and it's going to work for me. Don't you want to be like God? You don't want to submit to anybody. That's so lame. You want to be in control. You want power. You want to be like God, and he's hiding things from you. Don't listen to the Bible. Close that Bible. There's nothing in there for you. I'll be the one to tell you how to find power. Oh my. Knowing good from evil. So she takes this fruit and she eats of it, and instantly things change. And sin produces anxiety and fear and suffering and death. And I imagine some here can witness to many of those things, if not all of them. And so Adam and Eve lost Eden because of disobedience. Ultimately because they did not trust God fully and completely. And that's why we sin. There's a directive in Scripture. Now maybe we're just completely naive on Scripture. But there are many things that we know are not right, and we do them anyway. And at the heart of that is this idea that I know better than God does. Yeah, I've heard something like that, but that can't be the case now in this situation. No! And so first, before any sin takes place, we take God off the throne, and we just kind of nuzzle in there, and we say, oh yeah, this feels better. I'm in control. That's right. And so we have evil and pain and suffering, starvation, terrorism, acts of violence, beheadings, San Bernardino. I mean, where does this all come from? Really? Kids that are sick and dying and suffering from things that they never asked for, they never brought upon themselves. But sin has a way of just continually perpetuating, and if not even growing and snowballing. Death and heartache and pain, none of which were part of God's design at all. But he has to let sin play out. What's crazy to me is how long sin has played out and how many people are still buying the lie. Life is so much more fun and fulfilling if you do it however you want to. Live and let live, right? You're the commander of your fate. Follow your heart. No, your heart is deceitfully wicked upon measure. Who can know it? I can't follow my heart. Why? Because my heart is selfish. Me, myself, and I. What do I want? And we've all been to way too many funerals. And who's responsible? We have a parable here. Matthew 13:27. Sir, didn't you sow good seed in your field? Where then did the weeds come from? Anybody ever wonder that? Have the hardest time growing what you want to, but those weeds, you don't have any problems growing those. People joke about that. Yeah, I have a real green thumb. I can grow weeds really well. He said to them, an enemy has done this. Lucifer is the enemy, and he is the one that has sown these seeds of pain and suffering and heartache. We go to the book of Revelation, and Revelation reveals love's response. So here we are in Revelation chapter 1, verse 5. To him who loved us and washed us from our sins in his own blood. Jesus is going to be, is willing and has already paid the price for your sin and for my sin. And he doesn't want to just forgive us of our sin. He wants to save us from our sin, not in our sin. How many of us have kids? And if our kids are, I don't know, I'm making this up on the fly, but maybe they're in an ant pile. I grew up in California and I remember getting in some fire ant piles. And what if when I was in the middle of that and I'm screaming my head off and I'm not sure what's going on, I just sat down in the middle of it to enjoy my popsicle and And dad yells out from the back, doesn't even come out the back, he just yells through the screen, don't worry, it won't kill you, son. Jesus doesn't want to just forgive us of our sin, he wants to free us from our sin. He wants to pull us out of the ants, so we don't have to keep getting stung all the time, right? Revelation 12 verse 11, and they overcame him by the blood of the Lamb and by the word of their testimony. The blood of the Lamb and the word of their testimony. Testimonies are so powerful. Why? Because it's your testimony. You can't argue with it. What's God done for you? And you share your testimony. And someone can't say, it didn't happen that way. What are you talking about? That's my testimony. It's like trying to argue with somebody else's opinion. You're welcome to your opinion, but a testimony is powerful. What God has done for you. People can argue in various churches about this theology and that theology, but it's really hard to argue with what God has done for you. I don't know about you, but when I came to the Lord, I got a peace I never had before. I had a hope I never had before. I had a purpose for living that I didn't have before. I had a joy. I had an assurance. And the list goes on and on and on. And don't you want to go? No. I've been there, done that, and I don't want to go back. I know how it makes me feel. I know how it makes me act. I don't want to harbor any of those results. Testimonies are powerful. They overcame by the blood of the Lamb, the blood of Jesus Christ, and by the word of their testimony. So here you have the dragon, and here you have the opposite. And we overcome this terrible dragon by focusing on the life, the birth, the life, and the death of Jesus Christ. But not just that, but this glorious resurrection. He overcame for you and for me. And some people say, well, that's it. We're done. He conquered it all at the cross. And we'll talk a little bit more about that. And yes, a huge thing was accomplished at the cross. But now this great controversy between God and Satan is waged for you and for me because we still have the power of choice. It's kind of like a hot summer day and you're up on a parkway and you get bit by a rattlesnake. And it gets you really good. It goes right into one of your veins. And one of your best buddies is right there and he says, don't worry about it, Dave. I have the antivenom right here. Let me give it to you. Oh, thanks. I appreciate it. Death of Jesus Christ, the antivenom. And I put it in my pocket right here. And I keep hiking. He says, what are you doing? I'm walking. Well, don't you want to take the antivenom? I have it in your pocket. Don't you want to take it? I've never taken it. Don't you swallow it or something? I don't know. I'm assuming you swallow it. What do? You're shaking your head. You put it on the wound? I don't know. How have you been bit by rattlesnakes? You inject it? Okay, so I have this thing to inject in my pocket too. And he says, you have to apply it to yourself, buddy. What's the matter with you? It's already gotten up to your head. You're not thinking properly. But a lot of people view the cross that way. Jesus died. That was incredible. Act of selflessness. He paved the way for us, but I can still reject it. I have to apply that to my life. I have to accept it. I'm not earning it. I'm accepting it. I'm not trying to earn this vial in my pocket by injecting it or swallowing it or whatever I have to do. I'm simply applying it. I'm saying yes to it more fully and completely than just putting it in my pocket. So the devil wants to trip us up, but the devil's not going to have his way forever. At some point, God's going to step in. In fact, it tells us in Revelation chapter 20, verse 10, the devil who deceived them was cast into the lake of fire and brimstone. Devil will have his end. He's not going to be around forever and for always. But before that takes place, everyone has to be convinced in their own mind of who to choose and who to serve. So nobody has any doubts. Ezekiel 28 verse 18 confirms this. Therefore, I brought fire from your midst. It devoured you and I turned you to ashes upon the earth. Again, he'll be destroyed. You have become a whore and it shall be no more forever. I believe sin won't rise up the second time. Do you know why? I believe it's because of how God deals with it. Again, if he pulled out his revolver, maybe he'll call it the judge, I don't know, and he shoots him down and he says, who else next? And everybody's in fear. Then who's to say sin won't rise up the second time or third or fourth or fifth? Because now I have real doubts. What about you? But when I see how God handles sin, when I see the God of the universe not sending somebody, but being that somebody and dying in my place on the cross, the ultimate act of selflessness for me, it's pretty hard for me ever to convince anybody anywhere in the universe that God is not fair and just and true and he's really looking out for number one. Who am I going to be able to convince of that? I mean, it's like the friend that says, why don't you put your hand on this stove right here? You know, it's one of those old school round, you know, and you're like, oh, why? Well, it's just kind of fun. Try it. Okay. And you know, for the rest of this seminar, I have this ring on my hand. I have to hide it in my pocket or something because I'm so embarrassed. And somebody else comes along later and says, hey, why don't you put your hand on that stove? And I show you this big circular scar on my hand. And I say, are you kidding me? You must think I'm really, really dumb. It's the same thing with sin. The way God is allowing it to play out, nobody will ever say God isn't fair, he's not just, and he's not true. And I believe sin will never rise up the second time. Hebrews 4:15 says, for we do not have a high priest who cannot sympathize with our weaknesses, but was in all points tempted as we are, yet without sin. We serve a God who has walked in the shoes that we have walked in. And sometimes we think, oh, well, he didn't have this temptation and that temptation. I promise you, he had far worse and more difficult temptations than you and I will ever meet. I promise you, every evil angel and the devil himself was out to stumble and trip up Jesus. But he overcame through the Father. But we have somebody who can relate with us and can sympathize with our weakness, but was in all points tempted as we are, yet without sin. And he wants to bring us to a place where we can overcome sin in our lives. And it's not by my own working or striving. There's a work for us to do, but it's all in the power of God. Oh, that sounds like works and legalism. It's not works and legalism. I'm not talking about earning your salvation. That we just accept. We just drink it or inject it or whatever, and it's done. But if somebody has done that for me, you better believe I'm going to respond with trying to obey. Because I trust that person. With everything I have, I trust that person. And so now this great controversy is being played out. And we're going to continue to study that as we go through the book of Revelation. How this great controversy is not going to just be played out in the lives of you and I, but on this planet, as it's going to continue to crescendo and heighten more and more and more and more. And as the pressure gets dialed up, people are going to have to choose. Whose side are you going to be on? I like to think the fact that you're here and you're interested in the Bible and prophecy tips the fact that you're interested in God and following the Bible's directives for you and your life. And I praise the Lord for that. That's a wonderful, wonderful thing. And we don't have to leave here feeling discouraged or down or anything else. We can leave here praising the Lord that He has died for our sins. He's forgiven us our sins when we ask Him. And He gives us not only pardon, but power to overcome the sin in our life. So I don't have to keep living with that filthy monkey on my back. That's good news. That's true freedom. And that's true peace and hope and assurance and all those wonderful things. Hebrews 4:16. Let us therefore come boldly to the throne of grace that we may obtain mercy and find grace to help us in time of need. And so this was a little bit of an introduction. We're going to continue to talk about this great controversy a little bit more as we go through the book of Revelation. But just a few promises here. Fear not, for I am with you. Be not dismayed, for I am your God. Who's going to strengthen you? God. He says, I will strengthen you. Yes, I will help you. I will uphold you with my righteous right hand. I, my. And there's an I on the last slide. If there's any doubt on anybody's mind of who's going to do this, it's God that's going to do it. But it's a promise that we can claim anytime we want to. We can say, God, you told me not to fear because you're with me. That I should not be worried or stressed or dismayed because you are my God. And that you will strengthen me. And yes, you will help me. And you will uphold me with your righteous right hand. I like to think that the author put right hand because most people are right-handed. And that's their strongest arm. God says, I'm going to uphold you with my strongest arm. God's strong? Is he powerful? Oh, but he doesn't know about your sin. He probably couldn't help you. Are you kidding me? He could help you overcome anything and everything if you'll surrender it to him. So that's my talk this evening. And that's my call to you and I. To just be aware. And sometimes when junk happens in our life, when junk happens this week, sometimes, I don't know about you, but it helps me to think, the devil's a jerk. The devil's a jerk. Sometimes we blame God. In fact, your insurance claim might say, oh, this is an act of God. No, this is an act of the devil. He's a jerk. And sometimes, maybe it's just my own stubbornness, but when the devil's a jerk, it makes me all the more stubborn. I'm not going to fall for your mess. Because you're a jerk. And I know you caused this. And I'm going to claim the power of Jesus Christ. The devil doesn't like that. In fact, I've heard people say that when they're tempted, start praying for all your friends. Don't pray for the temptation because that puts your mind where? On the temptation. So start praying for your friends. Make a list. Keep it in your back pocket. And every time temptation strikes, pull it out and pray for all your friends. Well, I'm still tempted. Well, then keep praying. Your prayer life may go up a bunch. But the devil's going to learn real quick. Yeah, don't tempt that guy because every time we tempt him, he goes and prays for everybody else and starts sending these bombs into everything we're trying to do. Leave him alone. But I believe God wants us to be aware of this great controversy and to know that there is power for us to be free in Jesus Christ, to be forgiven, to be restored, to be renewed, and one day to live with him for eternity without sin at all. Dear Heavenly Father, it's true. You are just the same today. Your power and your might have not diminished at all. And through the life that you lived, through how you've handled this problem of sin and Lucifer and this great controversy gives us more confidence than ever that you are fair, that you're just, that you're true, that you love us and that you have our best interest at heart. Lord, I pray whatever it is that is standing in the way, whatever way that we are giving in to the devil and his temptations, I pray that you will not only forgive us of our sins, but cleanse us from all unrighteousness and empower us to live for you today. It's my prayer in Jesus' name. Amen.
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16: What do you think of my friend here? Don't you think he's got the cutest little nose? And what about his eyes? Aren't they intelligent? And isn't his hair gorgeous? I really do hope that your thoughts to him are quite positive, because I think he's the best puppet ever. And I tell you why. I made him. Now, I'm not particularly good with machinery. In fact, my husband will tell you that machines take one look at me and go wrong. But last summer, I went on a puppet-making workshop with a bunch of teenagers. And throughout the day, we sweated over the machines and cutting out the material and making the hair until we got to that very, very, very exciting moment when we turned the puppets inside out. And suddenly, they weren't just a bunch of fabric and tangled threads and stitching. They became personalities. And because I made this little chappie here, I think he is the very, very best. You know, each of us in the workshop that day felt that our own creation was the best. We were extremely proud of the puppets that we had invented. Not one of us was actually professional at making these puppets. But you know, when we saw them, we just fell in love with them. And when each of us wanted to take a turn handling the other's puppets. We sort of hovered in the background, making sure that they were held correctly and that they weren't damaged in any way. Our puppets were our creation, and we loved them to bits, even the bits that weren't sewn properly. I think that parents feel the same way witnessing the birth of their baby. I know that for my husband and myself, the birth of our children was a deeply moving, profound moment in our lives that we'll never, ever forget. We'd loved them when they were nothing more than bumps. But once they were born, we loved them all the better. And of course, our children weren't squashed and wrinkled

human race. And for me, as someone who believes in God, I cannot help but believe that we are designed, made, loved. Any one of you who have also created will know exactly what I'm talking about. There seems to be a special bond, particularly if you're into doll making or, as in my case, making puppets and working with puppets. There seems to be that when you create something, you love it. Although it might seem strange to you, my day at the puppet making workshop actually helped me understand something more about God. If I could love a puppet who, after all, is nothing but material and thread and fabric, then how much more would a designer God who created me love me? I would like to share with you something that I recently read that made me understand just how much God loves and values and appreciates his creation. Someone had gone to the trouble of going through the Bible and writing out all the references they could find that referred to God as creator, God as father. And they put them together to form a father's love letter. And I'd like to share it with you now. My child, you may not know me, but I know everything about you. I know when you sit down and when you rise up. I am familiar with all your ways, and even the very hairs on your head are numbered. For you were made in my image, and in me you live and move and have your being. For you are my offspring. I knew you even before you were conceived. I chose you when I planned creation. You were not a mistake, for all your days are written in my book. I determined the exact time of your birth and where you would live. You are fearfully and wonderfully made. I knit you together in your mother's womb and brought you forth on the day you were born. I've been misrepresented by those who don't know me. I'm not a distant and angry father, but I am the complete expression of love, and it is my desire to lavish love on you, simply because you are my child and I am your father. I offer you more than your earthly father ever could, for I am the perfect father. Every good gift that you receive comes from my hand, for I am your provider and I meet all your needs. My plan for your future has always been filled with hope, because I love you with an everlasting love. My thoughts towards you are countless as the sand on the seashore, and I rejoice over you with singing. I'll never stop doing good to you, for you are my treasured possession, and I desire to establish you with all my heart and all my soul. And I want to show you great and marvelous things. If you seek me with all your heart, you will find me. Delight in me, and I will give you the desires of your heart. For it's I who gave you those desires. I am able to do more for you than you could possibly ask or imagine.

0: imagine, for I am your greatest encourager. I am also the Father who comforts you in all your troubles. When you're broken-hearted, I'm close to you, as close as a shepherd carrying a lamb. I've carried you close to my heart. And one day, I'll wipe away every tear from your eyes. I'll take away all the pain you've suffered on this earth. I am your Father, and I love you as my Son, Jesus. For in Jesus, my love for you is revealed. He is the exact representation of my being. He came to demonstrate that I am for you, not against you, and to tell you that I am not counting your sins. Jesus died so that you and I could be reconciled. His death was the ultimate expression of my love for you. I gave up everything I loved that I might gain your love. If you receive the gift of my Son, Jesus Christ, you receive me. And nothing will ever separate you from my love again. Come home and I'll throw the biggest party heaven has ever seen. I've always been your Father and will always be your Father. My question is, will you be my child? I'm waiting for you. Love, Abba, your dad, God Almighty.
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Hello everyone and welcome to Kids Club, right across Australia, right here on Faith FM. I'm your host, Aris Bergen. If this is your first time joining Kids Club is our time of day when we get to hear some great stories, interesting facts, and valuable lessons. So get ready, Kids Club starts.

0: G'day there. Arnie here again from Arnie's Shack. And this is Bible Buddies. Great to have you and your family back as we investigate and discover more about our amazing God and how much He loves us all. I'm here today with my friend Dr. Wilf Rieger, a real life missionary from the past. He was following what Jesus told us to do in Matthew 28, 19 to 20, where it says, Jesus came and told His disciples, I have been given all authority in heaven and on earth. Therefore, go and make disciples of all the nations, baptizing them in the name of the Father and the Son and the Holy Spirit. I know you had lots of interesting things happen to you when you were a missionary.
1: Yes, so I remember one particular incident very early when we went to the islands, and we were travelling between two places. And you know, all of a sudden, the boat stopped. It wouldn't go any further. And we were wondering what was happening. Had the engine broken down? No. Somebody said that they couldn't steer the boat any longer, and I wonder what was going to happen. And who would fix it? I couldn't fix anything like that, but there were other people on the boat, and somebody, I think it was the engineer, dived over the side and he fixed up the propeller because it had become very loose and we were going to lose it. And so I was very glad because we were going to drift for a long, long way, and they didn't have satellite phones or anything like that. So I was very happy that they could fix it and we reached the place that we're going to.
0: Oh, praise God. Yeah, what a miracle. That's an awesome story, Doctor. Now, I see you've got some artifacts. Would you like to explain those to us?
1: Yes. When we were at Fulton College, I was looking after the carving department, and these carvings here were carved by some of the students. And the one that was carved, this one here, this dolphin, the man became a teacher, and later on he became a politician. And the one here, this Nusu, which is on the front of a Solomon war canoe, this student became a pilot. He's a pilot today.
0: Wow,
1: mate. So you can see they contributed towards their fees by carving and selling the carving to tourists. And I'm sure that today, boys and girls, they can make contributions to their families, perhaps not to their school fees, but they can do certain things, can't they, to be missionaries in their homes. They can make their beds, they can set the table. What else can they do to be missionaries in their home?
0: Well, they can share the love of Jesus with their friends, Dr. Wilf.
1: Yes, they can go across the road, they can go to their neighbours next door, or in the playground, or even at school.
0: Well, I hope they will do that. Oh, I know I like to do that. And I hope everyone out there will do that as well. Be missionaries to those that are around you. Anyway, our time is up for today, but I will look forward to catching up with all of you again next time. So take care, stay safe, and God bless. Thanks, Dr. Wilf.
1: Yes, thank you, Arnie.
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A host of proverbs in our culture urge the need for wariness. Fool me once, shame on you. Fool me twice, shame on me. Keep your friends close and your enemies closer. It is better to be a living dog than a dead lion. We learn the lesson while we're young. Don't trust too much, forgive too much, believe too much, endure too much. But what if God took such an attitude with us? What if heaven's scorecard righteously declared one strike and you're out, or even three strikes and you're out? What if instead of wounded love, the father met the prodigal at the door with directions to the nearest halfway house? What if God insulated himself against the likelihood of our repeated mistakes, our continuing folly, our headstrong rebellions? The gospel couldn't be clearer. Love bears all things, believes all things, love hopes all things, endures all things. But God proves his love for us in that while we still were sinners, Christ died for us. Grace always takes unlikely risks, defies the odds, and chooses to believe that hearts can soften, pride may melt, and prodigals should get a full embrace. Accept the always reaching love that knows how grace will lead us home. And stay it.

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2: The Bible teaches that all people, regardless of age, race, or religion, were wired to have a friendship with God. Hello, my name's Casey Wolverton. You know, early in the biblical record, we're introduced to someone who embraced this idea, even though the people around him desperately wanted to banish God from their lives. His name was Enoch. Genesis 5:21-24 says, "When Enoch was 65 years old, his son Methuselah was born. Enoch lived another 300 years in close fellowship with God, and he had other sons and daughters. Enoch lived 365 years in all. He enjoyed a close relationship with God throughout his life, and then suddenly he disappeared because God took him." Now, I imagine Enoch was just as busy as the next guy, having to juggle the pressures of work and a large family. But somehow he developed such an intimate friendship with his Heavenly Father that God wanted him by his side in heaven. You know, life is not complete. It is not as good as it gets until we are enjoying a personal relationship with our Creator, just like Enoch did. That all starts with an invitation from you for him to become your Lord and Savior. If you've not done so already, I encourage you to open your heart today to someone who cares for you more than you can imagine.

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2: And welcome to the Bible Hour. We are going live here from Ringwood, Victoria today, and it is so good to be on air again. And Maritza, how are you doing today?
3: I'm doing well, Ben. Can't complain.
2: Yeah.
3: Can't complain.
2: And look, I don't know. We woke up this morning and my wife's like, it feels like we're getting out of winter already. Because it felt like a little bit warmer today.
3: Where do you live? Because I woke up and thought exactly the opposite. I was freezing this morning.
2: I don't know if there's any people out there that love the snow. I'm sure there are, and they love the cold weather. I know I've met a few people that they say they love the cold weather, and that they can change into different outfits, and you know, compared to summer, you just got one layer on, and it's very difficult to mix and match things and wear some fancy things on top in your jacket. So
3: you can bundle up in winter.
2: Yeah,
3: you can't
2: that's
3: do that
2: true.
3: In summer, you
2: that's
3: can't do
2: true.
3: That.
2: But no, I just don't like the feeling of getting out of bed and then it's just super cold.
3: Yeah,
2: unless you have a timer in your house and it heats up and everything, but. Feels a little bit warmer today.
3: My timer is my husband. He gets out and he will turn the heating on for us. So by the time I get out of bed, it's nice and warm.
2: You are blessed. You are blessed. Friends, where are you tuning in from today? We would love to hear from you. Our number here is 0482-075-222. And just text in your praise, text in where you're listening from. We would love to hear from you. We are live here, so you can text in and we'll see that as you text in. So that number again is 0482-075-222. And now it's that time where we share our praises. It's the tradition that we started here on the Bible Hour. We've never missed an episode without sharing a praise. And so Maritza, I'll get you to start with sharing your praise today. What is your praise for this past week?
3: I've got a really special praise for today, Ben. And my praise for this week, I would say, is that my daughter had a birthday on Sunday.
2: Oh, nice.
3: And she turned 7.
2: Wow.
3: So that was really exciting for us. We had the family over, just had a little celebration and just praising God for another year of her life.
2: Oh, very nice. Very nice.
3: That's
2: so just family? You didn't get like all her friends from school and all of that?
3: No, we've done a party for her every year since she turned 3. And this was the first year that we said, you know what, we're just gonna keep it family this year.
2: Ah.
3: And I think it's we've been really trying to slow down and simplify this year. And I think it was the right decision. Also, she wanted to invite her entire class if we'd had a party. And that's like 30 kids. So,
2: Wow.
3: So praising God for the fact
2: yes.
3: that we didn't have 37-year-olds running around.
2: You'll be recovering from that.
3: Absolutely,
2: right?
3: Absolutely. What's your praise, Ben?
2: My praise for this past week, I'm thankful that my knee is getting better. That's a small one. I'm still not able to run, but the other praises, just had a... Met a friend last night. She's staying with us, her family, for just a couple of days. She's from US. Haven't seen her for 20 years.
3: Wow.
2: So it was really nice to catch up.
3: Oh, that's special.
2: Yeah.
3: Especially when you've got a friendship that lasts that long.
2: Yeah. Look, we haven't been in touch, but you know, she's closer to my sister, but we kind of know them as well. So it was just good to catch up last night. So that was nice.
3: That's nice. That's special.
2: Yes. And look, friends, where are you tuning in from? We would love to hear from you. That number again is 0482-075-222. Give us a praise. Tell us where you're tuning in from. We would love to hear from you. And look, I just want to tell you our free book offer for today is entitled Finding Messiah, How to Connect with God by Robbie Bergen. And
3: that's
2: some
3: a familiar name.
2: Yeah, some people probably are familiar that are tuning in. So Robbie, he used to be the speaker and host for the Faith Experiment. He stopped now because he's changed jobs. He's moved over to the US, mm-hmm. But He has written some books, and this one, Finding Messiah, How to Connect with God, very, very important as we're talking still about faith and how we can trust in God. This will no doubt be a benefit to your faith journey, how you can have a closer connection with a God that we cannot see. So that's really important. You want to stay tuned for that code word. You do not want to miss it. So stay tuned for that, and we'll share that later on in the episode. But now we're just going to jump straight into our episode for today, and that is entitled, let me get my title up here, When God Speaks. Mm. When God Speaks. And so I want to start off with a question. Have you ever noticed that everyone seems to have a different definition of faith? Some people say, well, just believe in yourself. You know, that's something to do with faith. Or others will say, look, if you have enough faith, everything will work itself out. So even some people think to believe, and, you know, they'll take it from the Bible, faith is you got to believe in something without evidence, you know, and that's taken from Hebrews 11:1. But, you know, what does the Bible actually teach about faith? You know, today we're going to discover that biblical faith is far more practical and far more powerful than many of us realize. So today's question is simply this: what is faith? What is it all about? And stay tuned with me, because by the end of today's program, I reckon you'll never see the Bible and God's promises and His word the same ever again. And look, instead of going to that Hebrews 11:1 definition, what I want to do is take you to a story found in Matthew chapter 8. It's this encounter that Jesus has with this man that actually gives us a practical example of what faith is all about. So let's start by reading Matthew 8 verses 5 and 6.
3: Now when Jesus had entered Capernaum, a centurion came to him, pleading with him, saying, Lord, my servant is lying at home, paralyzed, dreadfully tormented.
2: So this Roman centurion comes to Jesus. He's in the army. He's a Roman officer. And Capernaum is a town there in Israel. And he comes to Jesus pleading for something. It's really interesting what he's pleading for. What is he pleading for there in verse 6? He's pleading for
3: his servant.
2: Yeah, his servant who is
3: lying at home, paralyzed. Yeah.
2: Seems like he's on the verge of death, maybe. I don't know. But like, this Roman centurion must have been different.
3: Mm.
2: Like, if you have a servant, a slave is what it is in those days. One dies, you just replace it with another person, you know? This servant must have meant really something special to him that he would come all the way to Jesus to ask for healing.
3: Mm.
2: What does Jesus say in response to in verse 7?
3: And Jesus said to him, I will come and heal him.
2: Without a thought, without any conditions, without trying to figure out whether this guy is worthy or not, or whether he has any faith or not, he just says, all right, let's go. I'll come and heal you. Oh, well, heal your servant. Let's keep reading verses 8 and 9.
3: The centurion answered and said, Lord, I am not worthy that you should come under my roof, but only speak a word and my servant will be healed. For I am also a man under authority, having soldiers under me. And I say to this one, go, and he goes. And to another, come, and he comes. And to my servant, do this, and he does it.
2: So we're reading here Matthew 8, verses 8 and 9, if you want to follow in your Bibles. But the centurion, he says, Lord, Jesus, I'm not worthy for you to even come into my house. It's too much of a privilege that is just beyond me. And he just says, speak only the word and my servant will be healed. And then he gives this understanding of, I understand the authority and power of the word, because obviously he must have been a man in a certain level of a certain rank that had soldiers under him. And he says, well, I have soldiers under me. And when I say to one, he goes. And to another, come, and he comes. And to another, do this, and he does it. I understand the power of the word. And so that's why he says to Jesus, all I want you to do is speak the word only, and I believe my servant will be healed. And what is Jesus's response to this whole situation in verse 10 of Matthew 8?
3: When Jesus heard it, he marveled and said to those who followed, "Assuredly, I say to you, I have not found such great faith, not even in Israel."
2: Did you know, Maritza, that when Jesus says, "I have not found so great faith," like, he doesn't really say it to many people. And he only says it to, actually, when you read it through scripture, he only says it to those that aren't from Israel, like aren't of the same faith.
3: That's interesting.
2: Yeah, like this centurion, he was not, quote unquote, a Christian, but yet he had enough faith to believe in the power of the word that Jesus was speaking. Jesus was amazed at what he saw, and it wasn't even coming from a Christian. You know, I believe that there are many people out there that aren't Christian that have greater faith than sometimes people that go to church every single week.
3: Yeah, absolutely.
2: And this is one example. Another person was this Syrophoenician woman who came to Jesus asking for healing for her daughter. Every single time we see great faith mentioned by Jesus, actually, they aren't even Christian. And you know, friends, you don't have to be Christian to have faith. You don't have to go to church to have faith. You don't have to grow up in the Christian home and knowing Jesus all your life to have faith. The centurion was one such example. And Jesus says, not only did you have faith, you have great faith. And it wasn't because that the centurion simply believed that healing could happen. No, it wasn't. Lots of people believe that Jesus could heal, but something else was happening. You see, the centurion trusted not Jesus' touch, not his physical presence or even his appearance. He didn't trust even his past reputation. That led him to the point to bring him to come to Jesus, but he simply trusted his word. And that was it. Speak the word only. That's it, friends. That's the whole secret about the power of God's word. If we would simply trust in what God says, and this is what faith is, expecting God's word to do exactly what God says, and then depending upon that word only for it to be accomplished. Let me say that again. Faith is expecting God's word to do exactly what God says, and then depending on that word, like our life depends upon it, for it to be accomplished. He didn't trust in his own reputation. He didn't even look at Jesus' outcome of appearance. He just simply trusted his word. And you think, well, hey, I believe, but sometimes I feel like we find it really difficult to believe. Let me give an example. Imagine, look, you know, in 1 John 1:9, it says, if we confess our sins, and I've used this in the past, right? If we confess our sins, he will be faithful and just to forgive us, right? Do you really believe it? Sometimes we ask for forgiveness over and over and over again because we don't fully trust what God has written in 1 John chapter 1, verse 9. I'm sure we've done something wrong before, and you know, you pray, God, forgive me. And sometimes we feel, okay, well, I've prayed God to forgive me. Let me go and talk to my friend again, whom I hurt. Maybe they'll see the change in my demeanor after I've prayed. And suddenly maybe there's a shining light and they go, oh, you must have asked for forgiveness. I'll forgive you too, you know?
3: I'm just trying to picture that. Can you imagine if someone appeared to you like that?
2: All right. But I mean, isn't that what we should, I don't know. Maybe that's not exactly what we'd imagine. And maybe I'm going a little bit too far, but you know, it's like when you pray for forgiveness, you're like, okay, God, something's got to happen. Something's got to, like, you know, it's like the car moving forward, right? Something's got to happen, but you open your eyes after you prayed, nothing has changed. Maybe your friend still is upset at you. Maybe your spouse is still upset at you. Your partner is still upset at you. Maybe you feel like nothing's changed at all in your surroundings. Do you really believe? You see, faith is not doing something more. It's trusting deeper. It's holding on to what you read there, even though it feels like nothing's happened. The centurion had no outward evidence that Jesus had healed his servant. But he just said, just speak the word. I believe your word has enough power that when you say, I'm going to heal him, he'll be healed. The sun didn't move. There was no thunderclap from the sky. There was no, you know, whoosh of a wind. You know what I mean? Yeah. There was no like outward evidence. And sometimes I feel like we're looking for that outward evidence, but Jesus is just simply saying, I need you to trust me deeper. Do we really trust him enough? Do you really, when you read the word of God, do you really believe it? Faith is not about trying harder, but trusting deeper. Faith is expecting God to do exactly what he would say he would do, and then depending upon that word and not us, for it to be accomplished. So often we think, oh, look, I got to go do it. And we talked about this last week. I got to do this. I got to do that. But the doing is found in trusting the word of God for it to do it for you. Mm. Does that make sense?
3: Yeah. Yeah, it does.
2: It's like God says, don't lie. Trust in the word itself and it will help you to stop lying. Mm. The power, the doing, the whole motion of it is found in the word of God and nothing else. And as you meditate on this song, may it draw you closer to God's word above anything else.

0: That was Jeremy Seneco, Someone Is Praying For You. Beautiful song, friends. And if you've just joined us, you are listening to The Bible Hour live from Ringwood, Victoria, right here on Faith FM across Australia. We have a book offer for you before we get back into our study. And I actually really love that song, Someone Is Praying For You. I think I just want to say an encouragement, Ben, because here at Faith FM, we do pray for our listeners, don't
1: Absolutely.
0: We? Absolutely. And so if you have been listening to that song and you've been listening to the Bible Hour or any of our programs here on Faith FM and you don't think that someone is praying for you, please do know that here at Faith FM, we pray for our listeners. Mm. We are praying for you.
1: Text in your prayer request. Absolutely. Happy to raise that up in prayer for sure.
0: Absolutely. Our number is 0482075222. Just know that we're praying for you and that we want to connect with you. And one of the ways that we can connect with you is sending you some book offers. And so our book offer for today is called Finding Messiah, How to Connect with God by Robbie Bergen. And what it basically entails is just true and tried and true connection with God. And it reveals how we can be born again, experience spiritual renewal, and walk the road to eternal joy. And that is something that we all need to, I guess, be more aware of and have a deeper relationship with God on. So if you would like that book, the number again is 0482075222. And the code word that you need is TBH10. So that's the Bible Hour, TBH, and then the number 10, all one word, 0482075222. Ben?
1: Yes, yes. I was uncreative with adding a word after that. So we just come back to the episode number and the show name, TBH10. And look, some people have been texting in and they've been putting TBH space 10 or hashtag TBH and then the number. But look, it's just TBH10 with no spaces, no hashtag. If you don't get a prompt back, it means that you didn't register that code word. So do make sure TBH10. And look, our topic for today, when God speaks, we are still looking at the topic of faith. And we looked at that story about the centurion and all he said to Jesus was, speak the word only. That's sufficient. That's all I need. I don't need you to come to my house. I don't need you to stamp your foot outside and kick up some dust. I don't need you to point my way. I don't need you to come and even touch him. Just speak the word, and that is sufficient. But friends, here's the question that I have for you. Why should any of us

0: trust God's word. And that being today is not some audible voice that you're going to hear thunder from heaven. Why should anyone trust the Bible? Because if you don't know the Bible or you don't know well enough, why would you even trust it in the first place, right? And what's interesting in Genesis chapter 1, the very first book, the first chapter of the entire Bible, when you read and open that first page there, you get past the introduction, you get past the index or the table of contents, and you get to that first story. It's about creation. And in this chapter, there is no less than six, I would even say seven. There are seven distinct statements that teach about faith. Before even God created anything, this is what we read in verse 1 of Genesis chapter 1.
1: In the beginning, God created the heavens and the earth.
0: And that's a big one. That's a really big one because, you know, we're taught in school many times all about evolution, right? And it's been around for millions and billions of years. And before that is because there was a big bang and, you know, some stones collided and meteors collided and the single cell organism grew and grew and became us today.
1: And that's how we ended up with Earth. Yeah. A lot of people believe that.
0: Yes. And it's not a hit against that. But, you know, if you believe that, then how can you believe this? And that's where, when it comes to faith and we're talking about the word of God, like Psalms 33 verses 6 and 9, we actually looked at this verse in our first episode, but Maritza, could you read that for us again?
1: Starting from verse 6, by the word of the Lord, the heavens were made and all the host of them by the breath of his mouth. And then verse 9, for he spoke and it was done. He commanded and it stood fast.
0: God spoke.
1: And it was done.
0: It was done. That was it. Nothing else. He didn't do anything. He didn't click his fingers. He didn't wiggle his nose. He didn't point in a certain direction. He didn't clap his hand. He didn't do anything. All he did was speak. And God, every time he spoke, something happened. Something appeared. Something was created. God, he can do all things simply by speaking. And, you know, the healing of the centurion wasn't the only miracle that Jesus did by speaking. Mm-hmm. There were many, many, many, many, many miracles. Even like, for example, I think the first miracle that Jesus did, he turned water into wine. Mm-hmm. He spoke to the servants, just scoop it up. And, it, you know, he didn't touch the place where the water pot was, but the servants believed his word. They went and did it. And guess what? It was the best wine the governor of the feast had ever tasted, right? That's why faith is expecting the word of God to do what it says, and then depending on that very word to do what it says, or for it to be accomplished, right? That's where we have to place our whole faith. This is where we have to place our whole belief. The word of God is self-fulfilling. It will do it without God having to do anything else. And in contrast with that is our words. When we try to say, let there be light, guess what? We have to get up off our chair
1: and physically tap the light switch.
0: Exactly, right? And, you know, there's a bit of a joke that I have in my house right now. Just over a month ago, we've installed light switches that are called smart light switches from Bunnings.
1: Ah, welcome. We've had them for about 5 years in our house. Yeah.
0: I've connected them to Amazon Alexa.
1: So all you have to do is say, Alexa, turn the lights off. And she'll turn them off.
0: Yeah.
1: Yep.
0: And then I have this command. It says, Alexa, let there be light. And all the lights turn on. And that's, I tell people, and some people kind of like, what, you know, but it's just a little bit of a joke. I said, this is the closest I can be to God, you know?
1: Yeah.
0: Let there be light and then the light turned on. But, you know, really, when we speak, nothing happens.
1: Correct.
0: Yeah. I mean, it creates some thoughts and feelings in people's minds, but that's about it. Mm. If I say, let there be a car, nothing happens.
1: That'd be nice.
0: Right? Nothing comes together and appears, right? Not so much the light. We can actually do something and we have to go. We have to. Not we can. We have to do something.
1: Yeah.
0: But that's the same with the car. If I say, let there be a car, I've got to go out and buy the car or got to go to get all the material and put it together. But when God says, let there be a car, it will be created. Because the word itself has creative power. We have to do something after we say it, but God doesn't. In the word itself, there is enough power itself to do it. It is self-fulfilling. Then we come to Hebrews 11, verse 3. Go ahead, Maritza.
1: By faith we understand that the worlds were framed by the word of God, so that the things which are seen were not made of things which are visible.
0: So we need faith to believe in creation. And so look, creation is not my evidence because I was not alive to tell you about it. But you know what? Here's something that many people don't realize. The first human beings, Adam and Eve, when God created them, before they made any big boo-boo and a big mess and allowing all the wickedness and evil into the world, when they were perfect, before they ever encountered that slithering snake, they still needed to live by faith. It's like this. God creates Adam, right? Mm-hmm. And he created him on the sixth day. Adam wakes up and he looks around and is like, wow, beautiful. God, you know, maybe God's standing there like, oh, what's your name? Oh, I'm God. All right. God, where'd all this come from? And then God says, what does he say? I created it. And Adam either has to exercise his faith to believe what God says, or he doesn't. And if he doesn't, then what would Adam say to him? God, are you sure? Prove it. Right?
1: Yeah.
0: Even in his perfection, Adam had to live by faith. And then God makes Eve. But while he makes Eve, what's Adam doing?
1: Naming the animals?
0: No.
1: What? Oh, sorry.
0: What's he doing?
1: He's sleeping.
0: He's sleeping.
1: Yeah.
0: So even then.
1: I was jumping ahead to what, right. What happened before or after.
0: But
1: yeah, he's having a sleep.
0: He's asleep. And when he wakes up, guess what?
1: There's a woman.
0: Eve's there.
1: Yeah.
0: And God says, well, Adam says to God, God, where'd she come from? Oh, well, I made her. Do you
1: from
0: think he would say,
1: no less.
0: Are you sure?
1: Yeah.
0: No. He's just like, oh, thank you, God. And he just believes him. And he's happily in love with Eve, right? Even before any sin came in, Adam still had to live by faith. God didn't go, hey, Adam, stand back. Watch this. Let there be lion. Boom. And then a lion appeared. We don't see anywhere in the Bible that God did that. So even before sin came into the world, Adam and Eve still had to live by faith. And that's where faith comes in to believe what? The word of God, that it not only could tell the truth, but it will accomplish what it says it would. And that's the thing, friends. That's the thing. We have to, when it comes to understanding the word of God, we have to take the word by itself, irrespective of our feelings. Sometimes our feelings is an enemy to our faith. Faith on one side, feelings on the other side. Because when you pray, God, forgive me, after you open your eyes, do you feel forgiven?
1: Sometimes you don't.
0: Yeah. Your situation hasn't changed. The person that you upset or that you hurt or that got angry at you is still angry and upset or hurt at you. And sometimes we're just expecting, God, you forgive me, but why haven't they forgiven me? Right? And we don't feel forgiven, not because that we don't trust the word, but because our feelings have told us that this person is still not happy with us. And that's where we have to come to the word of God, read it and read it and read it and go, God, help me to believe. Because so often what we feel and what we should believe, they're opposite to each other. They don't line up with each other. And so that's why we find it so difficult to believe sometimes, because of how you feel. Friends, how are you feeling right now? What are you going through? Do you feel like God isn't even with you? Do you feel like maybe sometimes the consequences of your actions have put you in such deep water that it's impossible for God to ever forgive you? or forever to feel like you can be a child of God again. But God says, hey, no matter what you've done, you confess, I'll forgive. Does it mean the consequences are taken away?
1: No.
0: Not always, right? Someone who smokes all their life, my father-in-law, he smoked since he was 11 years old.
1: Wow.
0: He didn't finish high school.
1: Wow.
0: And the family was so poor, it was a family of 12. And so from the age of 11, 12 years old, he went to work in a coffee shop. And he's been smoking all his life until just over 10 years ago. And he said, you know, when you have your first kid, I'll stop. He didn't, but then he had a heart attack and then he stopped.
1: Mm.
0: But are there consequences to that?
1: Absolutely.
0: There are. Now look, there are some people that they smoke all their life and they still live till a good old age of 80 years old. Actually, his father smoked until he was old and he died 88 or something like that.
1: Wow.
0: And he smoked all his life as well.
1: Wow.
0: But sometimes the consequences aren't removed and we feel like God hasn't forgiven me. But friends, you can claim 1 John 1:9 and right there, right now, wherever you are, in your car, on the road, at home, walking your dog, God says, I forgive you. Nowhere does it say, you got to get on your knees, you got to close your eyes, you got to hit with your fists on the ground, and you really got to cry and shed some tears, then I'll forgive you. It doesn't say that. It just says, if you confess, I'll forgive you.
1: Mm.
0: The question is, do you believe it or not? And that's where faith really has to come in, friends. Because it's not just forgiveness, but this is a big one, because sometimes we just can't forgive ourselves. Because the consequences of our actions doesn't stretch out in hours. It stretches out months, years. And maybe some of you can't forgive yourself for something that happened 10 years ago. But you got to believe it. God, he looked at you brand new. He'd forgiven you a long time ago when you asked. You got to get out of the shadow of guilt. Ask God to give you that peace in your heart and then believe it. Because Jesus is the Prince of Peace. He's the one that wants to give us every good and perfect gift. Joy, happiness, goodness, kindness. Faith is depending upon the word of God itself and relying on it, because sometimes it takes us years to come to that point where we have nothing else to rely on, because man's words have nothing been anything but just hurtful. But God says, you can do that even right now, right here. Friends, why don't you ask God to give you that peace right now? As you listen to this song, ask him to come and draw close to you, to increase your faith in him.

0: 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That's 0482 075 222. 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
1: Absolutely. Welcome back to the Bible Hour. And yes, as we just heard, if you would like to text us in, that number is 0482 075 222. But don't just tell us where you're listening from. Tell us a praise that you've got for the week. Ask us a question as well. Yes. Ben and I, just while the song was going, and that song, by the way, was Lauren Day, To the Table. Some beautiful songs that we play on Faith FM. But while that song was playing, Ben and I were having a discussion about questions, and I was actually asking him a few questions. So if you have one as well, you are more than welcome to text us in at that number. I'm just going to remind you as well about our free book offer for today. It's entitled Finding Messiah, How to Connect with God. And Ben, I think all of us need to connect deeper with God, don't we?
2: Oh, absolutely.
1: All of us need to. So if that's you and you would like to connect with God, the code word that you will need is TBH10, the Bible Hour 10, for our 10th episode. And that number that you need to text it through to is 0482 075 222. We've already had texts from Jim and Iris messaging in for that book offer. And so
2: wonderful.
1: If you would like to join Jim and Iris, feel free to text that code word.
2: Yes,
1: through.
2: We're going live. So when you send in through your praises, we'd love to give you a shout out as well. But just remember, no hashtags, no spaces, TBH10. And that will get you the code word, which will trigger our little bot to send you out a book.
1: That's right.
2: And look, we have been looking about this topic of when God speaks. And you know, did you know that it's impossible for God to lie, even if he tried?
1: Really? Would he ever have tried to lie, though?
2: Well,
1: are there any instances where he would try?
2: No, probably not. But I just have this little illustration in my mind. But before we do that, let's read this text that tells us it's impossible, right? Hebrews 6, verse 18.
1: That by two immutable things in which it is impossible for God to lie, we might have strong consolation who have fled for refuge to lay hold of the hope set before us.
2: So hear me out. This illustration, okay, it's just an illustration. It's not a real story, but a man comes up to God one day and says, God, I know what the Bible says. You can't lie, but I want you to try. God, try. And okay, God says, all right, let me try. The grass is pink. Boom. When God says it, the grass turns pink. Pigs can fly. Boom. All of a sudden, the pigs sprout their wings and begin to fly.
1: That would be terrifying.
2: And God says, look, even when I try to lie, my word has so much power, it becomes true. That's why when it comes to faith, when we depend upon the word of God to do what it says, it can, because it is creative power. So God's got to be really careful when he speaks. Because when he speaks, there's so much power in his word. Like when he said, let there be light, bang, light appeared. Out of something came God's word, and trailing behind that was light. When he said, let there be a sun, boom, it appeared. And it's not that he was trying to lie. He was creating, but all of his word has creative power. Everything you read in the Bible has creative power.
1: But you know, it's a funny illustration, but it's actually quite reassuring, because it means that if we put it in that framework and we sort of picture things like that happening, even silly things like that, it means that that everything that he does say, the more serious things, we can genuinely believe.
2: Yeah.
1: And that's reassuring.
2: Yes. But you see, that's a condition. There's a condition to this. Let's read another Bible text in 1 Thessalonians chapter 2 and verse 13. It illustrates that, but then it adds this condition in there.
1: Okay. So verse 13, for this reason, we also thank God without ceasing, because when you received the word of God, which you heard from us, you welcomed it not as the word of men, but as it is in truth, the word of God, which also effectively works in you who believe.
2: So you see, the word of God is effective. There's power in it, but we have to believe. Just like the text that we looked at last week, Romans 1:16, that in the word of God, the gospel, there is power to those who believe.
1: I have a question, Ben.
2: Yeah.
1: So if people don't believe in God, does that mean his word is not true then?
2: No. Okay. It means it's not powerful.
1: Okay.
2: Because that's the condition. Like if for something to happen, if you don't believe that God is going to forgive you, you won't be forgiven. Because the doubt will get in the way and then it will eventually lead you to go, you know what? I'm not forgiven anyways. I might as well do this. I might as well do that. God's not going to forgive me anyways because I don't feel it. Look, I ruined this relationship. I've definitely committed an unpardonable sin and that's it. No more. It will change totally how we live. So does it mean that God doesn't forgive us? Probably. But you got to believe it.
1: Okay.
2: You got to believe it even though you don't feel it. You see? God, he cannot lie. And so when his word becomes a command, it becomes a promise. It goes from a command, pardon me, to a promise like we looked at, pardon me, I'm getting tongue-tied here, but we looked at it last week with Peter walking on water.
1: Yes.
2: Jesus said, come to Peter, and he stepped out. He had to believe. If he didn't believe.
1: And the second he started to doubt, he started to sink.
2: Yeah, exactly.
1: Yeah.
2: But then he said, Jesus, save me. And it split second. I don't know how fast you sink in water, but for me, I sink pretty fast. But the split second Peter cried out, Jesus, save me. Boom, he was there. And I don't know if he was standing right next to him already or not, but the minute we cry out, Jesus is right there. But we got to believe it. We got to believe it. The word of God, it is effectual. It has substantive power to it.
1: So I guess the question would be then, how do we believe?
2: Exactly. That's exactly the question we got to look here, because how can I believe what's written in the Bible of I've never grown up a Christian? How can I believe Noah's flood? You know, there was a movie that made a mockery of Noah and made him like a crazy man. There's actually been a few movies that they come out more comedy than seriousness, but it was a serious thing. God destroyed the whole world, covered it with water. How can I really believe that? How can I really believe that person walked on water? How can I believe anything written in the Bible? And it's not as simple to just say, just believe or read it enough. Keep reading and reading and reading and reading and reading and reading. Well, I mean, any book you read enough, it'll eventually kind of, you know, take a hold on your life, but it doesn't mean that you believe. It's just affected your mind to a certain way, to a certain degree. How can we really believe? I can't just tell you to believe. It's not just that simple, right? And maybe that's why the Bible says we have to have faith like a child. I'm sure your children trust you implicitly.
1: Yeah.
2: Right? I'm
1: just thinking about it. They pretty much do. They question things, but I think ultimately there's that.
2: They're old enough to question?
1: Oh, it's not so much question. It's like a why? Why? Everything, especially with my 4-year-old, everything is why.
2: 4-year-old, he's starting early.
1: He starts with the why, but ultimately I think deep down there is that sense of everything mummy and daddy say.
2: Yes.
1: Like I trust it.
2: Yep.
1: Yeah.
2: And that's
1: I don't know where we lose that along the way.
2: Yeah, I know, right?
1: We do, don't we?
2: But yeah, the Bible tells us to have faith like a child, and children believe so easily. They can be so easily deceived to that point, right? You give them a little sweet, you just pick them up and swing them around, and they're your best friend all of a sudden.
1: Yeah.
2: But you know, we're really not like that as adults. We're skeptics, yeah. Right? We don't believe anyone or anything until it's been proven. So then, how can we believe? Well, you see, in us, the Bible says all of us have been given a measure of faith. God has really put in us the capacity to believe. Romans chapter 12 and verse 3.
1: For I say, through the grace given to me, to everyone who is among you, not to think of himself more highly than he ought to think, but to think soberly as God has dealt to each one a measure of faith.
2: God has dealt to each one of us a measure of faith. It's just somewhere along the way, when we get to the teenage years, I don't know, it's not even when we hit adulthood, it's just when we're still kids, to some extent, we lose that capacity to just simply, innocently believe. And maybe it was because, you know, we play tricks on each other growing up and stuff like that, right?
1: You start to learn who you can trust and who you can't.
2: Right.
1: Very early on.
2: But I mean, how can we believe today? If faith is the condition for the Word of God to become powerful and real in our lives, how can we have that faith to make it real? And friends, I'm not here today to simply tell you, you got to believe. And if you don't, there's something wrong with you. No, absolutely not. I want to share with you one Bible text, John chapter 14 and verse 29. I want you to remember this, John 14, 29.
1: And now I have told you before it comes, that when it does come to pass, you may believe.
2: Jesus was speaking to his disciples. Even he was telling them, I don't expect you to just blatantly, innocently, without any mind of your own to believe me. He says, the basis of your belief is me telling you what's going to come in advance. And then when it actually happens, you can believe me. And in Bible language, we call that prophecy. Telling you in the future what's going to happen. And when it does, you can believe. You see, friends, God doesn't want us to have blind faith. He doesn't want us to just, he doesn't come up to us and just say, just believe me because I'm good to you, or because I'm God, or because I'm always right. You know, look, we do follow people that are good to us, but it doesn't mean that they are right. Just believe me is never good enough. God, Jesus himself on earth said, I will tell you the future, and then when it happens, at least you have a foundation for belief. And no, Genesis 1 is not the best place to prove that you can believe the Bible. It really causes more doubt in the world that we live in today.
1: Mm.
2: Creation and evolution, they're on two opposite ends, right? But you see, friends, what I want to do in the coming episodes, I want you to stick with me. Tuesdays, 10 a.m. If not, you can look at the podcast later. If you don't have time, just look up the Bible Hour. And I'm going to prove to you from the Bible how God has told us things in advance and how they have come true. Verse by verse, word by word. I want to help you to build your faith. I don't want you to just have a blind faith. I don't want you to just go, I believe this because that's what I believe. Because you know what? One day, all of us, we've all fallen in sin. We all have issues. And we're going to come across one text one day that we're going to struggle with. That we're going to go, you know what? I believe everything else you said, but I can't believe this.
1: Mm.
2: But that's the thing, friends. If I can't prove it to you from the Bible, don't believe it. But if I can, then I hope that you've built your faith enough to just take God at his word. You know, we do this as humans. We do this as humans. We say, look, just trust me, okay? Right?
1: We say that all the time.
2: And sometimes we say that in advance, then we prove it. But the next time it comes around, it's easy for me to say, hey, you trust me back then. Remember what happened? Trust me now again.
1: Mm.
2: We do have to prove ourselves. God does. He does the same thing. But it does take an element of faith at the beginning. A willingness to search what the Bible actually says. So that's why I'm not here to just tell you, hey, you got to believe what I'm saying. You got to believe in Noah's flood. You got to believe in the creation story. You got to believe in Peter walking on water. No, those are illustrations. But I'm going to show you some prophecies in the next few episodes. Not just one, but a few prophecies.
1: Mm.
2: That I hope as you stick with us, you won't be disappointed, that your faith can have a platform and a foundation to begin to grow. Because right now, maybe if you've never read the Word of God, you've never read the Bible before, you've never grown up in a Christian home, and maybe sometimes you go to church and the person who's presenting has never even used the Bible, they like to tell stories. It's not enough. You need to build it upon the Bible. Maybe you're coming from a Hindu, a Muslim, an atheist background. In the next few weeks, I want to show you some prophecies that you can place your feet on a solid rock, a foundation where you can begin to build that. Unfortunately, don't have enough time today. But you know, friends, you don't have to manufacture faith. God has given all of us a measure of faith. You have to feed it, just like a relationship. You got to spend time listening. You got to spend time reading. You got to spend time thinking about God's promises. And so, friends, as we're coming to a close here, perhaps today God has already spoken to you and the promise that you need, forgiveness. Maybe it's peace. Maybe it's hope, a new beginning. The question isn't whether his word has power. The question is, will you trust it? Will you trust the word of God enough today to take him at his word and nothing else? Because I guarantee you, as we dig deeper into the Bible, you might think I'm some crazy person. And I hope it doesn't come to that, but you know what? They viewed Noah as crazy when he said there was a flood coming.
1: They did. We talked about that last week.
2: Right. 120 years.
1: Yeah. It's a long time.
2: He told them there was rain coming and a single drop never fell. And I hope that as you stick with me, I can prove to you from prophecies that you ought to trust the Bible. But more than that, that you can begin to believe the word of God. Faith isn't pretending, friends. It's not wishful thinking. It's not even emotional certainty. It's trusting that God's word has the power to do exactly what God has written down that you can read and check and recheck again. And the beautiful thing, friends, is that the same God who spoke light into darkness can still speak hope into your discouraged heart today. And so, friends, text in 0482-075-222. The code word is TBH10. And we'll get a book out to you to be a blessing, to establish your faith, to help you to grow. And friends, give the Bible a chance today. Open it, read it, spend some time in it. This is where you can start today.
0: 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That's 0482-075-222. We'd love to hear from you.
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7: Do you want to do it?
8: Do it, wait. Am I supposed to do it, Emma?
7: Well, Phil's not here. We don't know who's doing it.
9: Who's doing it?
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7: Justin's doing it.
8: I'm doing it today. Hey, guys, glad you could join us. If you're listening on the radio, you're on the podcast or YouTube watching it live, I'm in the studio with Kyle the Morrison. Kyle?
10: Good morning. Good morning, Morgan, too.
11: Morning.
8: Morgan the Vincent.
11: Yeah, here we go.
8: How you going, guys? I've been away. Good. I've been in Finland. I've been all over, mate.
10: You're technically still on holidays.
8: I am on holidays, but I come in here because, you know, I'm worried there'll be nothing left if I leave it another week.
11: taking off the air.
8: Is there smoke coming from there? No, it's not burned down yet.
11: That's good. That's good.
8: Not that I will keep you on the air. How I haven't been kicked off the air, I don't know.
11: What are some of our big stories? We've got a few today. We just want to give a snapshot.
8: Yeah, well, we're going to talk about terrible things in Nepal, Colin. The bond market in the US. And guys, in the world today, and everyone does, they snore on this. This is the biggest story in the world.
10: Yeah.
8: It's the biggest story, and Australia's debt goes along with that story.
11: Mm-hmm.
8: What else are we covering, Kyle?
10: All the other things.
11: We've got Chinese robots.
8: Oh, yeah.
11: We've racing. Got some interesting things in American courts, the Lindsay Clancy. What else have we got coming up?
8: J.D. Vance trying to get people to go to church through
11: J.D. Vance.
8: economic coercion. A bit of the future coming to us now.
11: We've also got another interesting story we'll cover is that of the Russia. Russia, the U.S. Embassy. Boy,
8: yeah, pulling the people out.
11: There was a big plane there. Its flag's not showing, so we'll cover that too.
10: All right. Go. Yeah. Get into it.
8: Comments.
11: We had some good comments.
10: Okay.
8: I just want to qualify. I was away. Okay. I was away.
11: I just push buttons here.
10: So. Morgan's become the pot stirrer.
11: Braden, NZ Braden. It was only 8 in a row for the Queensland State of Origin streak. The All Blacks have currently got a 23-year ongoing streak with the Bledisloe Cup.
8: Mate, don't talk about it. Next comment.
11: But yes, you are correct.
8: We're Braden. Embarrassed by the Wallabies. I'm embarrassed. I do not watch rugby. I only watch rugby league because of the Wallabies.
11: Mm-hmm. Yeah.
8: Just saying.
11: Yeah. We had an interesting comment from Miss Anna, and you'll cover this in a little bit, Kyle.
10: Let's cover it now.
11: Right now?
10: What's the comment?
11: Although I'm your fan of your program and enjoy the insight, wisdom, and banter, I'm summarizing here.
10: She's trying to build rapport. Little disappointed
11: with Kyle's comment regarding the Lindsay Clancy case.
8: I'm so glad I was away.
11: Expecting him to be a bit more informed regarding the case, more measured in your comments rather than dismissive around complex issues.
8: Come on.
11: There's been other cases similar in Australia. She does say, too, we truly believe we are experiencing significant global mental health epidemic.
10: 100%.
11: And as Adventists, we know that we wrestle not against flesh and blood. There's a spiritual battle.
8: Principalities and powers.
11: In our frontal lobe. Yeah.
10: So I actually went back on that.
11: Okay.
10: Thanks for bringing that up, Morgan.
11: We're going
10: there's actually two, but why not go now?
11: Okay, let's go.
10: There was two people that commented on this one and were disappointed in
11: me. And then there was Shelsey,
10: I'm sorry to disappoint you. That's going to happen regularly. Justin would say get used to it, but I'm not that harsh. Look,
8: it's a serious issue. I shouldn't be laughing. This is.
10: I went back and watched my comments, and I said I specifically used the term about 4 times, weird and sick, and I was relating to a Matt. My comment was about a Matt Walsh comment, which was about what was happening in America, and that is that women are out on the street trying to say that she is the victim when she is the one that murdered her 3 kids. So my comment was that it's weird and sick that we're defending those who murder others. Now, the complexity that whether or not she's legally, like,
8: culpable
10: and how she should be, I didn't go into any of that at all other than everybody agrees that she did it. Yes, it's true that Big Pharma is partly responsible, and I'm the first one to offer my boosters to whoever else wants them. I don't want them. You have the boosters, okay? I'm not in for Big Pharma. I don't believe
8: are
10: that
8: they're serious?
10: Yeah, I'm serious. Do you want my booster?
8: I'm joking, Carl. Carl's obsessed with this issue.
10: Not
8: folks,
10: obsessed.
8: So.
10: Just slightly more informed than Justin. So, yeah, Big Pharma is an issue. Mental health and the power of Satan to control someone's mind. Like, that's another topic that we could get into that would upset some people and we'd get some comments about. So I'm not oblivious to the fact that there's many complexities. I find it fascinating just how much of a bee's nest I apparently walked into with that one because there is a number of SSRI-induced crimes that are committed and there are not people out marching on the street claiming that they are also victims. The solution should be one that we all have in our personal lives to be healthier, to stay away from those drugs. This lady, Lindsay Clancy, specifically went and sought those drugs from multiple female doctors herself. And so, yeah.
8: Hey, look, the end of the day, these little kids are dead.
11: And
10: it's just so sad and sick.
8: Drugs influence on this poor mother.
10: Depression and mental health.
8: It's a sad thing.
10: There's lots of things that can
8: be very sad. And it's, there's a lot of stuff coming out about the impact of these medications, and autism is my obsession. You know, 1 in 30 boys have got autism now. Mm-hmm. It used to be 1 in 30,000. And it's the stuff that's coming out about what early, infant vaccines have done. Mm-hmm. It's coming.
10: And I'll just say back on the Lindsay Clancy case, there's actually a ton of conspiracy theories about the husband's role in it, which is, again, sad and sick that he would be accused or that he may have had something to do with it. We don't know. I don't know any of that. I'm just saying that. Well, of course, we don't know the exact reasons.
8: We'll move on.
10: Justin wants to move on now.
8: We'll move on.
11: We want to go to changing lanes. Is the best segue I could find.
10: Yeah.
11: But we want to talk about, could there potentially be, this is a thought, could there potentially be AI or robotic Olympics? The reason I say that is...
10: Well, they're already doing it in China. It'd be good to see a global one, World Olympics, but it's. I think it's awesome to see, like, kind of useless, who can run the fastest, not really that important.
11: They fall into a big...
10: They can't.
8: One catches fire.
10: They can't stop, so that's not very useful, but... Imagine if this was cleaning dishes. Like, wouldn't that be more
8: competition
10: of a
8: is always...
10: I guess we've got dishwashers, don't we?
8: We do. And competition's always a good way to develop technology. Wars often lead to technological advancement. Massive. It's better that it's competition than in war. And war is the ultimate form of competition.
11: Mm. So, yeah, this robot smashed Usain Bolt's record.
8: Crazy.
11: 9.39 seconds.
8: Don't they look funny as they're running? But don't they look weird?
11: There it is.
8: They're hilarious. Mate, how long how long before this stuff is just going to be so widespread? Robots are going to be changing.
10: Well, strap a gun to those robots and send them out in the
8: field.
10: That's
8: what they'll be looking at.
10: They'll already be doing it.
11: You can see in the big screens at the back there other sports, like martial art. There it is there, boxing of sorts.
8: Mm. Yeah.
10: I've seen the kickboxing ones as well.
8: It won't be long, mate. It won't be long.
11: Mm. So that's interesting to note. Look, we want to go to, this was just overnight, I believe. We want to go to Nepal
8: this
11: now.
8: This is horrendous footage. And if you don't want to see this, folks, look away, because I think it's very confronting to see this.
11: Oh, yeah.
8: It was an earthquake, Cole, wasn't it, that led to this?
10: 5 point something up in the hills, and it released a rock and an ice slide.
8: Which houses.
10: Impacted upon a lake, and then the lake has just gone through this town and... It's just wiping out entire villages. Mm. There's other scenes that where there's just like people running in car parks, and then the whole multi-story car park just gets wiped out, and it's very sad.
8: It's very confronting. And
11: shocking.
8: Please pray for the people in Nepal. Like, they're not the wealthiest country in the world. Wonderful people. Mm. So how many disasters are we seeing? Like, we cover the volcanoes recently and the earthquakes and on the Ring of Fire. It's really ramping up at the moment.
11: Yeah. And Nepal's the kind of country where, you know, they get hit, they struggle to recover, they get hit again. So it's just a compounding thing for these countries to...
8: Those houses, a few seconds, a lifetime to build, a few seconds gone.
11: Gone.
8: Yep.
11: Okay, Justin, we're coming to your breaking news story.
8: This is Kyle starts snoring when I talk about
11: the pillow for Kyle.
10: Well, I know it's going to be exciting after it happens. But, and here's the thing, most often your predictions, maybe not as extreme as you predict them, but most often the general trend of the motion of the ocean is kind of true. So I'm really hoping in this situation it's not, because of how much pain it will involve, but go for it.
8: There's a lot predict of pain away. Coming. Okay. The bond market. Everyone, if you're about to fall asleep, just slap your face. Everyone follows the stock market going up and down and blah, blah, blah, blah. The bond market is the one that tells you the future. If you want to see what's going to happen in markets, you always watch the bond market. The Japanese currency is collapsing. And they're the number one buyer of American bonds. What are bonds? You know what bonds are?
10: James Bond?
11: It's a brand of underwear.
10: Bond's underpants.
8: It's a brand of... So we just want to make this, because people glaze over because you use words and they don't know what you're talking about. The way America raises its debt, it needs to raise $2.5 trillion extra from what they bring in tax every year in debt. They sell bonds. And if no one's buying the bonds because they're at 4% interest, they have to... increase it because no one's buying their debt. And they've just had to increase it to 5.275.
10: So trying to entice people to get 5% interest on their money by buying the bond.
8: Come and buy American bond. Yeah. It'll give you, it'll annually give you that 5.
10: Gotcha.
11: Mm-hmm.
8: Well, it's a great investment.
10: Elon Musk is giving more than that on X money right now. So,
8: well, America's been buying government bonds is the safest investment historically.
10: Right.
8: Do Japan is the number one buyer. Japan's collapsing, so they can't buy. So this contagion spreading out of the US.
11: Mm.
8: They've announced on September 9, America, the Treasury is going to buy, the Federal Reserve is going to buy their own bonds. That's another way of printing money. We've got all the circumstances that led to the GFC last time. So people are going along and you think, oh, yeah, listen, Albanese's fighting with Pauline and, you know, all these dumb things that everyone's on about every day. This thing is coming down the hill at us.
11: Hmm.
8: It will affect us all, your interest rates, your ability to get a loan, to sell and buy a house. All of those things gets affected by the bond market. And the bond market is in massive trouble right now because they're not able to sell them. So they have to increase your interest rates. That's going to come down to your credit card, your house loan, your car loan. Mm. The world's swimming in debt. We're swimming in debt, and America has to refund a third of its debt this year, because the bonds have run out the short term. So they're buying these 30-year bonds at their own bonds. They buy them.
10: How do they pay themselves interest?
8: They're fake. They're not really buying anything. They're propping up the market. Liquidity this is what support. Happened just before the GFC. This is telling us economically there's a massive storm about to break forth on the world.
10: Do you think anybody's doing this intentionally, or do you think they're all just drunk sailors?
8: They can't control this. They have tried for years and years and years just to fake it all, quantitative easing to do all this, create more money, and that'll fix it. Modern monetary theory is just print money and it'll all be fine. It's coming home to roost, and their currency, cash collapse. Inflation becomes our friend. Forget everything else I said. Everything, your dollar will buy less than what you bought last year.
10: And it's already sliding at 10% a year.
8: It's really, this led to 11% inflation under Biden. Now it's happening, and Trump is ranting on TV about we should have the low interest rates. He must know that that's a load of rot, what he's saying.
11: Mm.
8: That's happening because you're so in debt. They have hit $40 trillion in debt. Australia, Kyle, in 2006.
10: Yeah, I was going to say, John Howard got us out of debt.
8: 2006, we were zero. In 20 years, we're now $1 trillion. Morgan, there's a clip on there that's going to explain what a trillion is, because it's all just words.
10: That's actually quite comparable to America in the size of the population. Sort of.
8: We're just as bad.
10: Just as bad.
8: Just as bad.
10: We got 30 million, they got 300 million. That's a 10X.
8: Yeah. Play Peter Credlin. I'm a bit tired.
11: Here we go.
8: Listen to this.
11: Okay.
9: With a veteran in a moment, but first today, Commonwealth debt hits $1 trillion for the first time in our nation's history. And just to be clear on how big that is, 1,000 million equals a billion. 1,000 billion equals a trillion. Or expressed another way, 1 million millions equals a trillion. Now, if it's easier, think of this in terms of time. A million seconds equates to 11.6 days. A billion seconds, well, that's more than 30 years. And a trillion seconds, well, that's just over 31,000 years.
10: Hmm.
9: So
10: a dollar a second for 31,000 years is how much debt we have, and we have to service the interest.
8: And see, when the bond market does this, governments are panicking because they've got their budget and everything done, but all of a sudden when they've got to make more debt, now they have to pay so much more interest. And instead of buying ambulances or building new hospitals, they're just paying the debt. And this is a deadly trap that the world – I don't see how the world's getting out of this other than an absolute – clanger of an economic correction.
10: It makes you wonder why the politicians would want to inherit that. Like, everybody wants to do better for their country. I guess that's the reason, but you just...
8: It's all short term. They just want to win the next
10: election. It's a real hospital pass to be picking up this
8: so
10: government.
8: Everyone, okay, for everything else I've said, blah, blah, blah, blah. Trust me, this is the biggest news story in the world, but you will not hear it. You will not hear this on the news tonight.
10: Mm.
8: They'll be talking about all these other terrible things and they're all bad. This is the biggest story because it affects absolutely everyone listening to my voice.
10: How do you protect from it?
8: How do you protect from it? You try and live in the country and you have some chooks and some veggies and you
10: pray. Lots of prayer.
8: You just don't think that cash is going to be king. Right. It's not.
10: So should we be pumping more money into our superannuation fund that gets managed by the bankers? And
8: they're going to get their hands on all that. I shouldn't even talk about this. But
10: please, let's talk about it.
8: I just put your – how you prepare for this is you trust in Jesus and you get yourself right spiritually and he'll get you through every problem you could ever have because everything else we put our trust in, look at – one change in government policy, look at the ramifications that's happened to real estate in this country. Mm. And that's not even like as big as what they could do. They could take your super. Oh, we need to control this. For the good of the whole, we need to take control of this because you can't manage it.
10: They already control it. It's already.
8: I mean, in a big open way, more than they currently do. So just put, look, guys, spiritually get strong. Get strong. And as much as you can, live in a way where you're not dependent on the government and on others and on in heaps of debt.
11: Mm.
8: Try and get out of debt. Try and get out of debt.
11: Yeah.
8: It's easy to say, isn't it?
11: It is. We want to come now to a statement Trump made. Kyle, I want to get your thought on this.
10: Okay. What did he say?
11: Well, did you go to a public school?
10: No.
11: No. Justin?
8: 100%, mate.
11: Okay.
8: Can't you tell the difference?
10: And there you go.
8: Can't you tell the difference?
10: And that's the end of the show.
11: Well, Trump reveals this, that in any public school in America, telling kids to become transgender is hereby guilty of child abuse.
10: Oh, careful, every public school Donald, you get locked in America up in Victoria.
11: Is now on notice that if they tell a child that they're trapped in the wrong body, they're committing child abuse.
10: Well, yeah, ultimately that leads to them getting on SSRIs and doing bad things, so...
11: What are SSRIs?
10: Drugs that mess with your mind and allow the demons to talk to you more easily. Or some people would just say it's psychosis, it's medical, it's chemical, it's not demons. Don't say that. Get ready for the comments in the section next week.
8: It's both.
10: So, yeah, praise the Lord that he's sort of clamping down the other way. In Australia, we're still sort of heading up the creek in the other direction with you're not allowed to pray for somebody if they think they're the other way. You're not allowed to try and heal somebody. You're not allowed to do all sorts of things now or you'll end up in the clanger. So,
8: mate, you can see the woke world is crumbling and Donald's just driving a dozer through the middle of it. but this, the sweet.

0: He's going to get some backlash on that because no 100%. One voted for him.
1: 100%.
0: They voted for him because of the party he was representing, not because of that clown. Wow.
2: Boy.
0: Anyway, we're off topic.
2: One other quick story that we want to bring up here. Little unlikely sleepy Oxfordshire village of about 350 people is becoming, they're very concerned because it's likely that 1,200 undocumented male migrants will jump into there and be into their little village.
0: Overwhelming.
2: That's
0: how would they, how would you feel if
2: three
0: you
2: and a half
0: there?
2: Times?
0: And it doesn't matter where they come from. What's how would that? You feel?
2: Well,
0: what's wrong with that?
1: Well, this is why you remember earlier when who was it? Was it Ron DeSantis or something? He bussed all those migrants up to Martha's Vineyard to be in the same suburb as the rich and the famous and the politicians.
0: He got a reaction, didn't he?
1: And then they were like, "Well, we can't stay here. We can't stay here.
0: Oh, we're rich."
1: Mm.
0: JD Vance had that comment too, mate. It's going on that I'd really like to cover.
2: Now?
0: Yeah, well, immigration is the Achilles heel of globalism.
2: Mm.
0: And that will just guarantee that the right extreme gets elected in England.
2: Mm.
0: England's so cooked, mate.
2: Oh, yeah.
0: Mm. So cooked.
2: Boy. What about any comments on this man, Justin?
0: Oh.
2: Well, Vladimir.
1: Word on the street is Putin told the CIA to come and get their staff out of the embassy immediately.
0: They clearly, America's very involved in Ukraine. Ukraine's this drone warfare and everything they're engaged in. That's all CIA stuff.
1: Saying USA embassy in Russia is closed permanently and Russia is making ready to back Iran and sack the Kiev ASAP.
2: He's another one.
0: He's getting desperate, Putin, because all of these things blowing up in Moscow, every day something else in the heart of Russia is getting destroyed by a drone attack.
2: Mm.
0: He's getting desperate.
2: Mm. Yeah. So the CIA director of the US, time will tell, but some are saying he went there to threaten Putin to meet with him. The flag on the US embassy has been taken down. So people are thinking, what's going on here? What's going on?
0: Well, we live in a city of embassies here. We might be next door to a significant site beside us here. That embassy is their national territory.
2: Hmm.
0: They can do whatever they like on their embassy. That's the respect they have. If you start to transgress that, that will go back on the American side, back to Russia too. So it's not a good sign.
2: Hmm.
0: We don't get told much on our level what's really going on, but this is a indicator there's something big brewing here. And you watch every day, they're bombing the Nelly out of Moscow and all the fuel. Mm. They can't get their economy rolling. What's he going to do? He's got to start to play dirty and they'll be playing dirty.
2: Where do you see this all ending, Justin or Kyle?
1: Well, yeah, and I wonder about like Bible prophecy. So we see America as the last great superpower. You know, Russia and China seem like pretty big superpowers. So at some point they'd have to fall in line, maybe not fall completely, but at least fall in line and join hands and all sing kumbaya around the fire together. Yes or no? What do you think?
0: Do you want me to tell me what my honest opinion, like what I really think? No. Just make, kicked off the air.
1: Just make one up. Just keep us on the air.
0: I'll give you half of one.
2: 75%.
0: If you look at what led to World War II, the Nazis invade Poland. The world wasn't in war.
2: Mm.
0: It was just Germany and Poland.
2: Mm.
0: And then they're in France and all of a sudden this thing just keeps escalating. What's happened ever since this war started? Every week it gets more and more and more. This is World War III. My humble opinion, we are in the early days of World War III. China, Russia, Iran, where will Turkey go? I don't even know.
2: Mm.
0: There's going to be a big alliance there, and China can out-manufacture the rest of the world with one hand behind their back, and doesn't matter how many drones you can make, they can make more. So it's not that Russia's going to have to panic here because they've got China.
2: Mm.
0: And they're both against the US. We know in Bible prophecy that America is the ultimate victor, but I'm sorry.

0: Do we think all of a sudden tomorrow that the war will stop in Ukraine? It's become obvious that this is to the death. And now that they're hitting, they're sending, the Brits are building drones that are bombing Russia. So Russia's been sending ships over to Britain and doing all sorts of funny stuff around the UK. We don't get told half of what's going on. Mate, this is the early days of World War III. That's my humble opinion. I'm not allowed to say it on the air, so I said that.
1: We'll scrub that later.
0: Scrub that later.
2: As Phil would say, this aren't the views of Faith.
0: This is not the views of Faith FM. But I honestly think this is just going to keep escalating. Is Russia all of a sudden going to say, this is the dumb thing with Trump and Iran? Do you think Iran will just say, oh, yeah, no worries. Yeah, we'll submit to America. They'll die, every last one, before they submit to America in that mentality that the leadership has there. There's people there that would do it. Putin? Do you think Putin is a guy that gives up? No. This is the early days of World War III.
2: Kyle?
0: Taiwan. Wait for Taiwan to get involved.
1: I don't disagree with that. I just wonder... It gets so passionate. It's almost like we need one big, you know, all-encompassing religion to come and help us all get along.
0: It's coming. Well, what did JD do? I want you to play the JD thing.
2: On the economy?
0: Oh, getting people to church.
2: Yeah. Before that, I just want to...
0: You're holding it off, aren't you?
2: I'm holding. This is for the end bit.
0: He's good at this.
2: I want to share this verse. I'll
0: We should have him do this more often.
2: I'll show my face.
1: You should make him a regular.
2: A regular? Can do. There's a verse in 2 Peter chapter 1, verse 16, and some can be looking, where do we go? Where do we turn to for information, for truth, for guidance? This was my segue, Justin, to the last story.
0: So you have this plan.
2: The verse says this, "But we did not follow cunningly devised fables when we were made to know to you the power and coming of our Lord Jesus Christ, but were eyewitnesses of his majesty." The reason I share that is the Bible isn't a pack of fairy tale pixie stories. We're not following cunningly devised fables, but the Bible actually gives us the big picture overview of what's coming. And what feeds into that is that book giveaway and the J.D. Vance story.
0: So let's give the book away before we do J.D.
1: 0482-08-2876 is the phone number that you need to use. You need to text the numbers 250. That will help the little not-so-AI bot to know which book you want. Text 250-20482-08-2876, and we will get that to you quickly or slowly, depending on where you live.
0: James Rafferty.
2: Yeah.
1: My mate.
2: So what's the little subtitle on the front, Justin?
0: What does the Bible say comes next?
2: Yeah, and we want you to know what comes next. Speaking of what comes next, here we go. J.D. Vance.
1: 23-second clip.
2: Let's get some sound so we don't miss a second of it. Here we go.
3: Dignity of the human person.
1: Let's back it up.
3: The economy is a tool to service the dignity of the human person. If a set of economic policies make it easier for a person to raise a family, to earn a living wage, to give back to their community, to maybe go to church on Sunday, or to actually spend some leisure time building the kind of life that matters, like that is the sort of thing that we want to be supportive of.
0: Wow. He said it out loud.
2: What's he saying, Justin?
1: I do like the idea of, is it a one nation policy? Yeah, thank you. I could tell he was still thinking and I had a thought, so I just jumped in. I do like the idea of the policies that pay you more parental leave for having kids and staying home and looking after your own kids rather than subsidizing daycares. Just subsidize the mothers directly.
0: Or just relying on the immigration. We should be growing a new population from our own children.
1: Right. So I like those sorts of policies. Over to you now that you've had time to think.
0: Why this is so significant? I had plenty of time to think. I've had my whole life to think. Why this is so significant? Because in Revelation chapter 13, the very last power on earth that controls the whole world is a lamb-like beast that speaks like a dragon. We call that the United States of America. The United States of America uses unless you receive the mark, you can't buy or sell, the Bible says, which is economic coercion. He said the quiet part out loud. He's not
1: old and on drugs, so you can't blame it on that.
0: He's not following notes. No, he's not following. And this is a guy that was a Presbyterian his whole life. He converts to Catholicism for his wife. Just saying. And now he's saying, oh, we can use policies to get people to do this and do that and get them to go to church on Sunday. He said that out loud. Wake up. We are at the business end of Earth's history. The business end. That wasn't just a random, I've never thought of that before. This, he said what he's thinking. Wow.
2: Interesting.
0: Very interesting. We live in very interesting times, mate.
2: What's your appeal, Justin, for our listeners, our viewers?
0: Read your Bible, pray every day. Get yourself in a situation where you're not dependent on the government. You're not desperate for them to help you. You've got to become a little more independent, and you need to do that. It might mean you need to move. It might mean that you need to change your circumstances quite significantly. Get it sorted, because it's not an easy thing to do.
1: Could we give away Country Living as a book in the future?
0: Yeah, but even bigger than Country Living is doing mission.
2: Yeah.
0: Do mission while we can, because they're going to lock that down, and it's going to be really difficult to do. We'll still have to do it, but it's easy today.
1: We'll be shocked at how easy it used to be.
0: Yeah, we'll be thinking, you know, we'll be getting threats of death because we're just doing what we used to do all the time. Do it now while you can.
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0: Get your friends to listen to it. Share the book. Get this book for your friends. Get your book for your friends. Guys, it's easy now. It will not remain that way.
2: Well, guys, we'll leave it there for today.
0: Cool.
2: Good show. Good. Lots of stuff happening in the world.
1: And thank you for the comments. It's good. We don't have to all agree to be friends. Justin and I are still friends.
0: Tune Kyle up in the comments. That's awesome.
2: Give it to him.
1: Yeah.
2: Kyle, why don't you finish with a prayer for us?
1: Love to. Father, thank you for a chance to discuss these topics. And, we pray that most of all we'd keep our eyes fixed on you and what is to come. Help us to find our strength, our peace, and our purpose in you and in the freedoms, in the liberality that you've given us to spread your word now while we can. We pray for all those that are suffering, especially this Nepal situation just now, and we ask that your mighty ways would somehow turn these terrible situations into positive outcomes for your kingdom. We pray that in your precious name. Amen.
2: Thanks, guys.
1: Thank you, Morgan.
0: God bless you, mate.

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8: You know, a number of years ago, some local radio station had a contest in which they wanted to let people come in and imitate Johnny Cash. And it was really, they got some of the local talent, and it was done sort of a joke and so on. And different people came in. I think it was some local truck company or auto thing was using it as a promotion. So different people came in, you know, it was kind of American Idol redneck version. And yet one night, this one guy would come in all the time and try to imitate Johnny Cash, and it was horrible. Well, when everything was all said and done, they gave him the prize, whatever it was, and afterwards they interviewed him, and someone said, "Why did you do this?" And in all seriousness, he said, "I worked hard because I wanted to do something to give my life some meaning. That's all." And that says something about the meaning of life. You know, I find that story so, it's sort of sad. I mean, here's some joke redneck radio station, and this guy comes in because he wanted to do something to give his life some meaning. But, you know, and on the other hand, you said, why not? You know, I mean, whatever commonalities we share with amoebas and oysters and chickens and pigs or whatever, the one thing we do that all these other forms of life don't do, and that is we seek for the meaning of life. What are we here for? I mean, what are we but compacted bundles of flesh and bone that we carry around our own fecal matter, just a meter or so from our brain, which is just a few kilos of carbon-based material crammed in our head, much closer in composition to a bucket of fish and chips than it is to a computer. So what does it mean? What can our lives mean in contrast to the infinity that surrounds it? You know, I remember there was a poem by the German poet Rilke. And I remember he talked about these women who were feeding some birds in a park. And I like the way he said it. He said, it does them good to think that their saliva is getting out in the world, that the small birds will fly off with the taste of it in their mouths, even though moments later they will naturally forget it again. I mean, to me, that's so powerful. How strange that people have to try to find meaning for themselves, to find it in something beyond themselves, outside of ourselves. It's kind of ironic. We try to find meaning, but we've got to try to find it outside of ourselves. I mean, how strange. Of course, on the other hand, you know, considering how small we are, how limited we are, where else are we going to find meaning for our lives? And yet, you know, the irony of it all is, no matter how much we pour into ourselves, it's all destined to become oblivion, because according to the cosmologists, I mean, sooner or later, the universe is either going to break apart, it's going to burn out, it's going to collapse on itself. You know, we're like folks trying to build a ship at sea. Nothing's firmer than the shifting water beneath us ourselves. You know, more than a century ago, the German philosopher Nietzsche had a metaphor about a madman running through a marketplace with a lantern. And he was yelling about, how are we able to drink up the sea? Who gave us the sponge to wipe away the horizon? What do we do when we unchange the earth from the sun? Where are we moving now? Away from all suns? Are we not plunging continually backward, sideward, forward, in all directions? Is there any up or down left? Are we not straying through an infinite nothingness? It's pretty heavy, straying through an infinite nothingness. And I think that catches the essence of a world where we don't know where we are, why we're here. We don't know how we got here. We don't know the purposes of our lives. How are we to find meaning if we build our meaning upon nothing? We're told we're nothing. We were created by chance. So how do we find meaning? How do we find purpose? I mean, we're here. We exist. We have a sense of the universe. We have a sense of eternity. And yet we're these little packets of flesh. There's a little bit of carbon up here in our mind that we know is ultimately one day going to die. How do you find meaning in that? You see, can't you see? This is where modern science, for all the good that is done, this is where it has led us. We're pointless, we're meaningless and purposeless beings because nothing intended to create us. And so whatever meaning and purpose we purport to find for our lives, they're illusions. They're games we play telling ourselves we really matter when in reality we really, really don't matter. And no matter what we do, it's not important even if we tell it ourselves it is. So we can go out, we can imitate Johnny Cash and win a prize, or we could spit on some bread and let birds eat our saliva, you know, and think we're doing something, or we could feed the hungry. In the end, what does it mean if in 100 years or in 10,000 years, any memory of us, any artifact of our existence, if it's all gone, what do we mean? What can we mean? What can we mean in a world like that? See, the thing, though, is not everybody has accepted these dismal conclusions about us, because not everybody has accepted these a priori presuppositions upon which these conclusions rest. I mean, not everybody's accepted the idea that the universe is here by chance, that the universe was created out of no conscious force, that the universe is, one scientist once said, the universe is just one of those things that happens to be. Not everybody has accepted that. Because to think that all that we see, all this is without purpose, is without meaning, it's without intention. Well, I'm sorry, folks, but that just doesn't seem sensible. Just doesn't seem reasonable. And there's just something in my heart which says, no. Come on, you got to do better than that. I like what one British writer wrote named Michael Frayn. He said, if the theory of the Big Bang is correct and the universe had a beginning, then there does seem to be a rather extensive state of affairs
9: that has come into being without any precedence at all to account for it. And I like that because he's saying this whole thing happened with no real reason to explain it. See, I think that's why then millions around the world, number one, just out of pure logic and reason alone, don't accept this atheistic, secularistic, godless, pure chance, meaningless view of creation. And as I said it before, I'll say it again, I'll say it a million times. It's not that logical. In fact, it's not logical at all. I mean, there's a whole argument, the cosmological argument on that, that I don't want to get into at this point. But that's why millions don't believe that. And that's why instead millions have found solace and comfort and answers in their biblical faith. First of all, besides the idea of a creator God be as the source of all existence, being a whole lot more logical and reasonable than there just being no God at all when this all came by chance. It also is a very good way of helping us understand and get a meaning and purpose for our lives. See, because it posits no purpose or formation for our lives, science can't give us any. Just can't give us any. Nothing created us here. Nothing gave us any purpose. Nothing gave us any intention. Anything we try to give it to is a joke because ultimately it's an illusion because it's all going to fade. That is if you accept that position. Yes, we sense there are things in our lives that just science can't answer. Christians don't claim to have all the reasons or that the Bible gives them all. They claim only that there are answers out there that science can't teach. A formula or a law of physics can't explain good and evil, right and wrong, joy and love or happiness. The things that matter, you know, any more than a course on physiology or the physiology of the vas deferens or the ovaries could explain the mystery and the joy of sex. There's got to be more. We feel more. We're not sure what it is or where it is or how and why. Only that in feeding birds or feeding the hungry or in earning millions, we haven't reached it yet. It's close. It's there. We could feel it. We could sense it. It's there, but we just haven't quite been able to grasp it.

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1: Hi there, I'm Luke from Tableland Explorers. We have started a new Bible study series called The Secrets of Prophecy. 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
0: Healthy and happy. Top health tips from Sanitarium, the health food company. Today, how to protect your bone health. You know, osteoporosis is a chronic disease where a loss of calcium thins and weakens the bones. This causes the bones to become more fragile and likely to break and fracture from a fall or an injury. The most common fractures occur in the spine, the hips, and the wrists. There are two major factors that influence the development of osteoporosis: inadequate peak bone mass levels obtained in early life, and high amounts of bone mass lost in later life. Women are at greater risk of osteoporosis because they have lighter bones and also experience drops in estrogen levels after menopause, which can speed up the loss of bone mass. So the question is, of course, what can I do to protect my bone health? Well, there are three key steps you can take to build your bone mass, slow down your bone loss, and reduce your chance of developing osteoporosis. Boost your calcium intake, regular exercise, and sunshine. So boosting your calcium. You know, calcium's major role is to strengthen your bones and teeth. Calcium also helps with blood clotting, muscle function, nerve impulses, fluid balance, and the release of hormones. It's a pretty important thing. So how much calcium should you take? Well, the daily recommended calcium intake for adults is 1,000 milligrams. This increases to 1,300 milligrams for adolescents, postmenopausal women, and all people over 70 years of age. Aim for 2 to 3 serves of dairy or calcium-fortified dairy alternatives each day, as well as trying to include as many other sources of calcium as possible. So what are some of these sources of calcium? Many people believe calcium is limited to foods such as dairy products like milk, cheese, and yogurt, and some fish such as sardines. While these foods can be good sources of calcium, they certainly aren't the only sources. Valuable plant sources of calcium include nuts, tofu, green leafy vegetables, and fortified soy or nut-based milks. So, in terms of soy, soy contains isoflavones, natural plant chemicals, and these may help to increase bone formation, which will help to strengthen bones. Soy foods are also a source of calcium. Exercise can also help to build bone. It can keep your bones denser and stronger. The best bone-building exercises are weight-bearing, like walking, hiking, or playing tennis, high impact, like skipping and jogging, or balance training, like Pilates. Varying types of exercise and increasing its intensity will also help further stimulate bone growth. Finally, for healthy bones, make sure you get outdoors. Vitamin D is known as the sunshine vitamin. It's essential for bone health as it helps to increase calcium absorption in the body. So try to increase your vitamin D levels by exposing your skin to sunlight in the early mornings or late afternoons to prevent sunburn. Food sources of vitamin D also include eggs, a small amount, vitamin D mushrooms, irradiated by the sun, and fortified foods. Our recipe of the week is a cherry ripe smoothie. Sounds pretty good. It's the ultimate guilty breakfast pleasure, I think, but without the guilt. You include raw cacao and the goodness of coconut milk. 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
1: Well, hello, my wonderful friends. Welcome to Faith FM Drive Time. Welcome to Big Q&A. This is the show where we respond to difficult questions concerning God, faith, contemporary religion, and the Bible. And this is our special Friday night program entitled Eden to Eternity. From creation to restoration, we explore God's plan to bring us back to His original design of communion, peace, and worship, and the beautiful rest that He promised in Matthew 11:28. Come unto me, and I will give you rest. My name is Emily, and I will be your host for this evening, Friday evening. And joining me, as always, is Naomi. Hello and welcome.
2: Thank you, Emily, and it's so wonderful to be here. So welcome everybody that's listening right around Australia on this beautiful Sabbath evening. And I hope you've had a wonderful week, a good week. And if you haven't had a good week, well, we know that being with God is good because God is love. And tonight, coming into the Sabbath hours, a special communion with Him is so blessed for all of us. So welcome, and I hope that through tonight's show that you'll be uplifted.
1: Yes, we really, really pray for that. And we've had a very interesting topic this week here on Drive Time. We've been talking about war, America, and chaos. Does prophecy speak? And tonight's very awesome topic is going to be, we're going to look at separation of church and state. Does it matter? Mm. That's a really great question, isn't it?
2: It's such a good question because I often think about what does it mean to be separated? So you think about divorce immediately that comes to mind, or separation of a couple. We think about how the ocean, you know, they say there's not going to be any sea in the new earth.
1: Yes.
2: when Jesus comes back. So there'll be no separation of families. So separation of church and state, it's a divide, I see it, like to keep things apart. So they both exist, you know, like when I lived in London, I was there, my mum was in and dad were in Australia. We were still able to function, but we were not together. And there's a real importance for that, I think, you know, in my limited knowledge. I think it's really important that there's a separation. Why do people separate before they divorce? Because they have different lives. They're still, you know, they're probably still connected in some way because they might have children, but there's a going apart. What else separated? Well, the Red Sea separated. Why did the Red Sea separate? Because there was a path between both sides of the walls of the ocean or the sea. So
1: there's a place for it. Sometimes it's a good thing, I guess, and mm-hmm. it just depends on the situation.
2: Yeah.
1: And the circumstances.
2: What's interesting to me, if we look into the past, what happened when or what happens when church and state are united? What does it mean?
1: Yeah, it's something really, really, I guess, important that, you know, we really need to seriously think about. And, yeah, we're going to be talking about all this show. But, friends, we're going to get to that. We have a very cool announcement.
2: We do.
1: And that is that our show, all our Drive Time show, so Monday to Friday, is actually going to be starting half an hour earlier. And our whole show will be an hour and a half,
2: every day,
1: week, not just Friday.
2: Yeah, because ours is an hour and a half because we get to interview so many people and so we needed more time. But, yeah, all of Drive Time starting the 14th of September is going to be going earlier. So that means 4:30 in South Australia, and that means in Western Australia it will be 3 o'clock while we're not in daylight saving time here. And in the further eastern seaboard, which is obviously Queensland and New South Wales, that time would then be, is it 5 o'clock then?
1: Yes, 5 o'clock, yeah. That's right. Yeah.
2: And what that's going to do is a lot more people will be able to listen because you're all driving home, and so that would be amazing. But that's not until September the 14th, but we'll keep you up to date.
1: So
2: on
1: another 2 weeks of usual time, and then, yes, we'll be going earlier.
2: That's right. And we've got a wonderful giveaway tonight, haven't we,
1: Emily?
2: Please
1: share with us.
2: It's so amazing. It's
1: free giveaway.
2: America 250 and Beyond, because we've just had their birthday of 250 years. And this is a wonderful a book to get, and the code to text in for is SA431, and the number to text is 0488880811. So that's 0488880811. And the special code for you to get this free gift tonight is SA431. So SA stands for South Australia, no dots or dashes or spaces, just SA431. And that means you'll get this free gift tonight that will be sent to you. And it's a fantastic little booklet. And it's really describing in this book, America at 250, it's describing a time of that we're in, which is the global uncertainty, rapid change, many questions where people are asking about, you know, where are the nations of the world, including America? Where are we headed next? And so what it's talking about is how the Bible long ago spoke about the rise and the role of future nations. It's already there. It's quite incredible. So you'll love this book. It's short. It's easy to read. It explores all the insights from the books of Daniel and Revelation, and it uncovers a perspective on America's future that is absolutely eye-opening and hopeful. And they're the two things we want. We want to have our eyes open on the truth, and we also want to have hope. So please text in to 0488880811, and the code for that is SA431. And we want to thank all of you for listening. I want to especially give a shout out to Marvi, Rosemarie and Grant. Thank you for listening. And to Rick and Maya, Zelko and Peter.
1: And Duncan and Courtney.
2: Duncan and Courtney. And also to Sasha and Rhiannon and all of our beautiful people, Blaze and Zia and also Jenna and Ali.
1: Beautiful. And so, friends, please stay with us for our awesome program this evening on Eden to Eternity. And here is some music for you, and this is Temple of Time by Matt and Josie Minikas.

0: And that was the beautiful song Temple of Time by Matt and Josie Minikas. And yeah, just such a relevant, beautiful song as we come into the Sabbath here Friday evening in Adelaide. And friends, we just want to welcome you to our show again this evening, because you're listening to Faith FM Drive Time, Big Q&A with Emily and Naomi. And all this week on Drive Time, our colleagues have been speaking about war, America, and chaos. And does prophecy speak of these things? So very, very big topics. And tonight we've got a very interesting one. And our topic tonight is separation of church and state. Does it matter? And so we have a very special guest joining us, don't we, Naomi?
1: We definitely do. And we're so very blessed, listeners. If you've been listening to us over the past few months, we've actually had Pastor Ron Kelly on twice before. And so we're very, very blessed to have him on tonight. Thank you for joining us, Pastor Ron.
0: Thank you and welcome.
2: Pleasure. It's always wonderful to be with you.
1: And it's so great. And listeners, you can hear crickets in the background. That's because Pastor Ron is actually at a camp meeting up in upstate New York in America, in a little place called Ithaca. And he's there actually talking. There's a small camp and they're focusing on agriculture, healthy living. And he was talking actually tonight about family relationships, which sounds awesome. I think it's something we might even get you back to talk about. I know everyone's always really interested in those things. So welcome, everyone, if you've just joined us. And enjoy the crickets tonight, because we can hear you up there. It's beautiful. And so we're very, very blessed to have you on this beautiful Friday night here in Adelaide and all around Australia as we reach out to all our faithful Faith FM listeners. And so as Emily mentioned, Pastor Ron, our week this week, we've been talking every night on Faith FM. And if you haven't heard it, listeners, go back and listen to the podcast Monday to Thursday. We've been talking, and then tonight as well, we've been talking about war, America, and chaos. And does prophecy mention these things in the Bible? And particularly separation of church and state. What does this mean to you, Pastor Ron? What comes to mind when you hear the topics we've been talking about this week, and specifically our topic of church and state? What's the first thing that comes to your mind?
2: Well, the United States was founded on a distinct separation of religion and government, because when the two combine, the worst kind of tyranny and oppression results. And of course, this is the origin of the United States of America. I mean, we had pilgrims and people whose conscience could not legitimately accept the restrictions and the persecution that was in the old world, that is Europe. And so through much suffering and hardship and great sacrifice, this nation was founded on a principle that men and women were made in the image of God and had a conscience, and that was never to be dictated to by the civil government, and that religion was never to have civil power, because that kind of combination creates the worst kind of evil. So America is in a bit of a moral free fall, and that may be way too conservative way to say that, and people are grasping for straws in a way to save it, because a free society can only exist amongst self-controlled and people with a measure of nobility. So America's society is in trouble, and it appears that a large number of conservative politicians and the evangelical church are joining together to try to save it. And it appears that Thomas Jefferson's wall of separation that he wrote about, not in the Constitution, but very famously in one of his letters, seems to be being torn down by the government and the religionist.
1: Incredible. And when you talk about the Constitution, the separation of church and state is so important. But at the moment, Americans are talking about, well, it's not in the Constitution, as you were saying there with Thomas Jefferson and what he wrote. How do we align that with what the forefathers of America really were looking at, coming from the tyranny of the oppression of Europe, that people had to follow a certain way of thinking in terms of moral and conviction of God? And if they didn't, then they were either tortured or murdered. How do we align that with what the forefathers really wanted and where we're going now in America?
2: Well, America has always been a very religious place, and it's the culture of the Christian religion that established the principles and the precepts on which individuals had rights and the government had rights. But one of the rights of the government was never to mandate how a person thought or how they worshiped. And while the phrase, the separation, the wall of separation, is not in the Constitution, there are separations in the Constitution where Congress isn't supposed to make any laws that establish or give special protection to religion. And so I think the problem right now is that America has become a very secular nation in its habits, and yet still goes to church, at least in some measure, and likes to fashion itself religious. And of course, certain parts of America are more religious than others. The rural parts of America are much more religious than the urban parts are. But we have large populations in the urban areas, so there's a bit of a tug of war going on in America. But the original culture of America for centuries now has been built on a Judeo-Christian value system. Mm-hmm. But now people don't really know what that is. They don't really want anybody telling them what's right or wrong, at least a large segment of society. And it's more accentuated in the young. But we're in a place right now where there is not really a Christian culture or a wide knowledge of the Bible. So that leaves us liable to all kinds of permutations of power. And right now we see religion and government coming together in a way to try to save this nation from its moral implosion.
1: And when they try to do that, what type of things do you see will happen to people's ability to worship as they want to worship or as their conscience tells them?
2: Well, whenever you start violating the dynamics of the American Constitution, there's always a good reason. People don't surrender their rights, and people don't abandon such noble documents as the Constitution unless there's really a reason to do so. Unfortunately, as fear grips society and as people become less confident, we see people willing to surrender that. Now, in the beginning, I think we're going to see a surrender to some of these dynamics of individual liberty in the effort to save the family, in the effort to preserve order. Americans surrendered an awful lot of independence through the dynamics surrounding 9/11, and they've never had many of those liberties given back. Some of them have been curtailed a little bit, but the ability of the government to really look into the private lives of Americans greatly changed at 9/11. And so where I think Bible prophecy has us heading is that it's going to get a lot worse before it gets better. The better will be the return of Christ. The a lot worse will be oppression inside society. It'll be the seven last plagues. It'll be a repudiation of many of the principles that are in the Constitution. And in the end, I believe the Bible teaches that people are going to be forced back into religious encounters in the name of saving the nation. And that will involve worship and how people believe they should worship and when they should worship. So I think it's coming. I think we're starting to see now how it could come, because even the title of this program talks about chaos. And I think American society has been quite stable for a long time, but it's looking less and less stable all the time.
1: There's a quote I want to read you from the book, The Great Controversy. Well, the original title was The Great Controversy Between Christ and Satan by Ellen White. And chapter 35 is particularly interesting to me because it's actually titled Liberty of Conscience Threatened. And when we were giving these books out during freedom rallies and things like that, this was the chapter I would draw people's mind to. And I'd say, when do you think this was written? They said, well, it's got to have been written right now. But I let them know was written more than 150 years ago. And they were usually quite shocked. So what I'd like to just read to you is the last paragraph that says, God's word has given warning of the impending danger. Let this be unheeded, and the Protestant world will learn what the purposes really are only when it is too late to escape. And it talks also about the fact that we should go to the Word of God. How important is it for us now to know the Word of God?
2: Well, when Jesus was tempted in the wilderness, he quoted from Scripture. And right now, American life is probably the most minimally impacted of all the people around the world relative to this war.

0: has typically been what's considered a Protestant nation. And the Protestant nation has put the Bible above any human teacher as an authority. And of course, that Bible has in it the words that have nerved great men of God to stand for liberty of conscience. So, and really written into the preamble to the Declaration of Independence and into the Constitution itself is a sense that God himself instilled these rights and prerogatives in the heart of men. So knowing the Bible about what it means to be made in the image of God, knowing the Bible and what it says about the future and what's coming, when we start looking at the mark of the beast, and the two women in the book of Revelation, I mean, there's a good woman and there's a bad woman. And in the Bible, a woman represents a church. So the Bible is giving us distinct clues that there's going to be a faithful church and there's going to be a false church, and one is going to persecute the other. So this has kind of been the story throughout time, and it will be accentuated very deeply at the end.
1: How would you describe the faithful church? For those that are listening, to perhaps this is their first time hearing all of these things of liberty of conscience, separation of church and state, and you've just now described in Revelation two churches or two women, which is a symbol for a church. What is a faithful church? What is God's faithful church? What are the characteristics?
0: Well, the Bible will identify in the book of Revelation that there is a group of people at the end of time that keep the commandments of God, and they have the faith of Jesus, the testimony of Jesus. It says in Revelation 12:17 and 14:12, it describes the church like that. So God's challenge with his church through the year has been what has been known as spiritual harlotry, or spiritual prostitution, where it has broken the second and the first commandment and basically given itself to idol worship. So God's faithful people at the end, the Bible describes the faithful woman dressed in white, standing on the, you know, on a celestial body that's about light. And in the end, the faithful church is one that's loyal to her covenant to reflect who God is in her life. And the unfaithful church is described as a prostitute, and that's again imagery to the lack of integrity and purity that's in the system. So we've got two systems. One is faithful to the Word of God and has an integrity to not deviate, and the other one sells herself for popularity. Jesus said, "Wide is the road that leads to destruction, and narrow is the way that leads to life." So I think we see these two women representing this. And it's important for us to understand it's two religious powers in the end that are at the heart of the controversy.
1: When we look at the commandments, in particular the fourth commandments of Sabbath, will that actually be part of the end times, I guess, focus for the church that is faithful? And also, can you describe for our listeners what does it mean in Revelation 12:17 and 14:12 to have the faith of Jesus or the testimony of Jesus?
0: Well, to answer your first question, in Revelation, as in regards to the fourth commandment, because the fourth commandment is the biggest commandment. It takes up the most amount of space. It deals with a relationship with God. It deals with creation. And it tells us to remember the Sabbath day to keep it holy. And it even tells us that our servants and our animals are to be able to have it holy, and any stranger that comes into our house. Interestingly enough, when you go to the book of Revelation, starting in chapter 14, verse 6, there's three angels that have a message to give. And the first angel is about worship. It says, "Fear God and worship him who made heaven and earth." You can see a very distinct alignment with the fourth commandment. So I think we should expect that worship will be a huge component of the issues surrounding the time of the end. And then when we come to the elements of the testimony of the faith of Jesus, in Revelation chapter 19 explains what the testimony of Jesus is. It says the testimony of Jesus is the spirit of prophecy. So the Bible describes and defines its own terms. So God's people at the end of time are going to be keeping the commandments, and they're going to have special understanding of the prophecies. Now, the prophecies are not that hard to understand. The book of Revelation is a revelation. It has symbols, so it appears as a mystery until you start letting the Bible define its symbols. And when that happens, you begin to get a clear picture of the

0: issues at the end. And yes, worship will be a big deal. The seventh-day Sabbath, which was established at creation, Jesus rested in the tomb after redemption, will be a major part of the final act of glorifying himself through a commandment-keeping people.
1: Wow, that's so profound. Thank you for defining that for us. So if you just joined us, listeners, we're speaking to Pastor Ron Kelly, who is currently in upstate New York at a camp. And it's really a privilege to have him tonight. And all this week we're talking about what is happening in America, specifically tonight, separation of church and state. So don't go away. We'll be right back after some beautiful music. Is that right, Emily?
2: Yes, and this is Once to Every Man and Nation by Fountain View Academy.

0: And that was Once to Every Man and Nation by Fountain View Academy. Welcome back, friends. 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And we are joined by our guest, Pastor Ron Kelly, all the way from the US. And all this week, our colleagues have been talking about war, America, and chaos. Does prophecy speak? And so this evening, we have been looking at a very interesting topic, separation of church and state, and really, does it even matter? But before we go on with that exact topic, we just want to come back to this song. And Pastor Ron Kelly, I believe you selected that song for us to listen to this evening. So I would just like to ask you, what is the main message in that song, and how does it speak to you?
1: Well, the main message in that song is that freedom is costly, and that there is a battle going on. We call it a great controversy, and that there's a great amount of sacrifice involved in protecting and providing for freedom, and that some have laid down their lives, but God is keeping watch over his own, and he will triumph in this battle between light and darkness, between good and evil. So it is a powerful call to people to live out their convictions and to make sure that God is first in their life and that they don't surrender the joy of their salvation and the purity of their witness for the conveniences and comforts of life.
0: Wow, that's beautiful. And I love how the first phrase of the last verse of this song, it says, though the cause of evil prosper, yet 'tis truth alone is strong. So it might seem like the dark side, the evil side is prospering and it's everywhere and it just seems to be flourishing, but it's saying that the truth is actually the only thing that's actually strong and that can, put up with all the battering that it has had down through history. So it's beautiful.
1: It is a beautiful song with a great message.
2: And you chose it specifically for tonight's topic of separation of church and state. And I love how you talked about that, for believers not to surrender. What would we be doing if we did surrender?
1: Well, if we did surrender, we would have you wouldn't see the result right away. But what would happen is that the vacancies that are filled by a strong person's conviction and a commitment to truth and to liberty would be filled in, all the vacancies will be filled in by the institutional power that comes with government and also a surrender of religious liberty, which is a God-given right of every individual.
2: That's so true. Now, you mentioned before that we played that beautiful song, you talked about the first angel in the beginning of Revelation. And I just wanted to just recap that for our listeners, that we were talking about what is it when we look at the commandment-keeping people in Revelation. It tells us in Revelation that we will be a commandment-keeping people, and we will also have the testimony of Jesus, the faith of Jesus. And we find that both in Revelation 12:17 and Revelation 14:12. And then you were talking about worship, that worship is important, and particularly the Sabbath will come into play, and how important that is, because it's relational, it's the longest commandment, and it's also was set down at creation. Then when you were talking about the first angel, I recall a while ago you actually did a sermon or a podcast online, and you were talking about Protestantism, and you were talking about that Protestantism has sold its soul and abandoned its high calling of its prophetic role. It had to pursue the truth. And I just wanted to ask you, in terms of Protestantism and the Bible, we know that our calling is to herald the three angels' messages. How is that connected with separation of church and state, and how is it connected with worship, and in particular the Sabbath?
1: Well, all throughout time, you see kingdoms that have incorporated religion and civic power together, and even today, many, many nations have national religions. The United States is very different in this concept. But when you go back and you look at a lot of the kings of antiquities, they themselves were deified as gods. And when you see Daniel and his three friends, especially on the plain of Dura, Daniel's friends will not bow down. Daniel's not there. But the king was being worshipped, and they knew they could not do that. So when we start looking at the history of most nations, we see that the separation of church and state is a very unusual phenomena. And that's because behind the scenes, there's a battle between Christ and Satan going on, and they're both very, one is a dark spirituality, one is true spirituality and dwells in light. Now, when we look at the three angels' messages, the first angel's message says to fear God and give glory to him, for the hour of judgment has come, and to worship him who made the heavens and the earth. This is a call to recognize the creatorship of God, that he's worthy of our worship. And the second of the three angels' messages says, Babylon has fallen. Well, Babylon becomes a word, even though the word Babel means gate of God, the word Babylon can represent confusion. So we're being warned that there will be spiritual and religious confusion in the time of the end. And then finally, the third of those three angels' messages is about the mark of the beast. And most people have some awareness of the mark of the beast. But the beast is a religious political power. It is a power that has found the backing of the civil government to enforce spiritual compulsion that goes against the word of God. So when we start looking at these messages and we understand prophetically that worship will be at the center, there is a fallen religious system that will get civic support, and that people who cave in to this pressure will lose out on eternal life, we start looking at a pretty sober sense about what's coming, because the mercy of God will come to an end. There will be a close of probation, and there is a judgment that comes right out of the first angel's message. So when you start looking at these messages, you realize that worship is very central to the remaking of man, because we become what we worship. The Bible says, by beholding, we're changed. So worship will be very central. The Bible's cautioning us, and now's the opportunity for us to get to know God and be unwilling to deviate from the love relationship we have in our obedience to his commandments. And so God's people are going to stand out very distinct in the end, because they will obey the commandments. And they will have the confidence of Jesus to testify powerfully, and they will have the ability to speak prophetically, which will be to declare wrong, to affirm right, and to explain what the prophecies of Revelation mean.
2: And in terms of that, when you're talking about what we need to have a relationship with God and what we're worshiping, what would you say to people listening now? They're hearing lots of different, theories and ideas that we're talking about this week in terms of where America is at in terms of prophecy in the Bible. What would you say to someone who's perhaps really new to this? What should they do now? What would you give them as a guidance?
1: Well, I would encourage them to open their Bible, read the Gospel of John, and get to know Jesus as a personal friend. He said he will never leave us or forsake us. And he's promised all throughout his scripture to go with his people. He took Israel out of Egypt on dry ground, and he's going to take his people out of this broken world of attempted slavery. He's going to take them all the way to heaven. So the book of John is a unique book, and it's a long dialogue between Jesus and the people he encounters. And I would start praying and experimenting with getting to know God. He's invited us to do that. And what we'll find out is he's present, he's faithful, he shows up. And he's the only one that can take the fear out of the future as we watch the world unravel.
2: Mm. What would be the most fearful thing, do you think, for people in America at the moment in terms of what we're talking about?
1: Well, Americans have gotten used to very good lives. I mean, they live in a large country that's well-watered. It's productive in every way. The best minds of the world often will be here, at least for a period of time, if not immigrate permanently. So they've had really kind of the best kind of life you could get. And I'm afraid that a lot of people are hoping that rolls on and on and on and on. But America was raised up for a purpose, and that was to herald the gospel for one last time to the world through Bible societies and preachers and missionaries and medical missionaries. Well, America's usefulness in regards to proclaiming the gospel is actually almost running in reverse right now, because a lot of American churches have sold their soul for a consumer model of church. They've effectively tokenized salvation in the same way that the medieval church of Europe did it with indulgences. So Americans, I think, are probably most worried of losing a good life. But Jesus said, what does it profit a man if he gains the whole world and loses his soul? So we're at a point right now where we've been blessed immensely in America. And I think God's judgments are being held back as the angels hold back the four winds of strife. But it's coming, and it's a sad thing to love this world. All of us get old and die. Nobody's going to be here forever. It's only through resurrection and translation that the gift of eternal life is going to be experienced, and only for those who have allowed Jesus to renew their hearts and minds.
2: Mm. In terms of that, when you talked about that the churches have sold their souls, I remember in a particular podcast I was listening that you were doing, you did talk about Protestantism, how it's driven a dagger into its, I'm quoting you, driven a dagger into its own heart by turning church into consumerism. The word of God was subjugated to the desires of the audience. What does that mean?
1: Well, in 1965, the American church stopped growing. For 200 plus years, the church grew every year. But in the post-World War II era, we had such an economic boom and so many blessings that the generation that came on the scene didn't have a need for God. And the church figured if it was going to be relevant, it was going to have to survey everybody, give them what they want. No longer was the word of God going to hold people accountable to the ethical standards that the church had held up for so many years. And effectively what happened is ministers studied demographic things. They built churches that suited the needs of the consumer, but a church is a family, and it's there to worship God. It's an invitation to grace, and it's not about gaining relevancy by asking the people who attend what they want. Those people are to be called before the bar of God to learn how beautiful the gift of salvation is and the great offering of Jesus Christ. And so what happened to the Protestant church is we removed the cross, the call to sacrifice, the call to surrender, and instead we offered what I'd call a cheap grace. Mm. And now there was no way to hold society accountable because the church is basically the collective voice of conscience for a society. But now they had turned into a group of people who needed the money in an attempt to be relevant, and they turned it into a religious business. And many churches have lost, not all, many churches have lost the moral high ground.
2: That's incredible. So listeners, if you've just joined us, don't go away. We're going to continue talking to Pastor Ron Kelly, who's in upstate New York at the moment, speaking to us. And I really loved how you've talked about how they've, you know, wanted to remove the cross and cheap grace, and also the fact that religion has become a business. We're going to continue this conversation, listeners, so please don't go away. And what have we got now,
0: yes,
2: Emily?
0: Yes, so we have a beautiful song, Give Me the Bible. And I just invite you, friends, to really listen to the words of this song. And this is sung by Matt Minnickers and Clint McCoy, Give Me the Bible.

0: And that was Give Me the Bible by Matt Minnickers and Clint McCoy. Welcome back, friends. You're listening to Faith FM Drive Time Big Q&A with Emily and Naomi. And we're joined by Pastor Ron Kelly. And we've had a very wonderful, important discussion looking at the importance of separation of church and state. And yeah, I've really enjoyed this and learnt so much.
1: Amazing, isn't it? Thank you for being with us, Pastor Ron. And if you've just joined us, everyone, we're talking all this week about what is happening in America particularly. And tonight we're talking about separation of church and state. And you were just saying before the music, the beautiful song we've just had, is that a lot of the churches have become a religious business since a change in 1965, where it stopped growing, and there's been a removal of the cross and the call. You mentioned cheap grace. So I just wanted to quote for you something in a podcast I was listening to a while ago, which you were talking about righteousness by faith. You were talking about are we still, as Protestants and Adventists, we need to be awakened to the most dangerous foes that are coming down on us, to civil and religious liberty. And how do we resist? We resist through the gospel of salvation and righteousness by faith. You also quoted A.T. Jones. It was a book you were reading on the plane. And you said that we cannot legislate morality. And we cannot force someone to do something by changing them. It's the exact opposite of what the message of righteousness by faith is, which is an encounter with God that changes us from the inside, which is a miracle. And so could you explain to us why it is we need righteousness by faith and how this connects with religious liberty and also separation of church and state, of what is coming for us?
2: Well, as the churches have really consumerized religion, they've lost the power for the transformation of the person. What happens when you lose that power is that society begins to unravel, because self-governed people must be self-governed themselves. You can't have a self-governing nation where the individuals that comprise it are not self-governed by the power of the Holy Spirit. So what we had and what we have is an effort right now to try to make America religious again. And you have people that were promoting blue laws, which is a law that makes it illegal to do certain things on Sunday. Most states have those on the books. But what most people don't understand is that it's not the laws of a nation that make it good, and there is no law that can change a human heart. Mm. So the Bible is quite clear on the law, that the law points out sin, but it has no power to change a heart. So now you contrast the idea of trying to recapture a nation through its laws with the idea of a nation that's brought back to Christ through a new encounter with God, a choice to receive the gift of salvation and the hope of eternal life by faith. It's a good God that reaches into a dark world and offers somebody who only deserves punishment and eternal death, he offers them the invitation to be clothed in the beauty of the power of his life. We talk about him being clothed in the robe of righteousness. Well, Jesus has the power to remake us from the inside, to truly transform us. And of course, Paul will say in the New Testament that when we love one another, we're actually keeping the law. Well, in this situation, righteousness by faith is it's a choice. It's a volition. It's volitional. I get to decide if I'll acknowledge that I'm a sinner, accept forgiveness, and be clothed in the perfect life of Christ, and then transformed by the indwelling Christ. So when a society loses that experience with God, they're left with the only lever they know, which is authority and force. And so as a nation loses its proper understanding of how salvation works and the dignity and the restoration of the soul and the godlike characteristics to be able to choose, it begins to force and it tries to coerce. And in the course of that, those that are true to Jesus will recognize that's not acceptable, And when they are forced to worship the wrong way, according to the scriptures, they will stand up. They'll stand only in the strength of the indwelling Christ, only through the power of knowing that they're forgiven by faith, trusting in the provision of God to live out their convictions, which is, of course, what the separation of church and state allows for. But the government recognizes that the nation cannot endure as it secularizes itself and loses its moral value system, because governing like American governance requires morality. Otherwise, the democratic process is weaponized for selfishness. Mm-hmm. And that's the fastest way to destroy a republic. A republic protects minorities. A true democracy does not. This is a democratic republic. So a real understanding of the gift of salvation and what Christ can do is the transformation of the individual. It's the strength of the individual. And as that evaporates, as that knowledge dissipates, all that's left is the dynamics of force. And that's where we're headed.
1: Well, it's very sobering to hear that. And I love how you've actually painted the path of salvation. You talked about the indwelling and trusting of God. And also you talked about by the power of the Holy Spirit. How important is it for us to know, when we look at some religions and churches which are a business, and we're going to be forced to worship in a certain way? How important is it, firstly, to know the Holy Spirit and to know there is another Spirit? And also, before, you actually talked about that there will come a time when worship is important, and there will be a judgment. I was just wondering if you could just start perhaps first with telling us about the difference between knowing the true Holy Spirit and another spirit, and how that will perhaps lead us into damnation when we will not be worshiping in the way we think we should be worshiping, but something will change us in the fact we'll go into darkness and we will not actually realize, we will think we're worshiping the correct way.
2: Well, the true Spirit of God, the Bible says when he comes, he'll convict the world of sin and of righteousness and of judgment. Any church you go to and any encounter with God where the Holy Spirit doesn't show up and convict you about something that's not right is a spurious spirit. There's the spirit of the world, and the devil is trying to hijack it and hybridize it into the church. The Bible talks in 2 Thessalonians chapter 2 about not loving the truth, and then basically, we end up believing the lie of our own choosing. So the true Holy Spirit will bring comfort. He is the comforter. He will teach, but he will also convict. And any church that doesn't, I mean, every message that comes from a pulpit should effectively convict and comfort. It should have a measure of God's provision for the prescription that the Bible brings upon us that we're sinners in need of Christ. But there is a false spirit out there that gives us a supposedly spiritual euphoria, but it's built around lawlessness, and the Word of God is not at the center. So there are going to be a lot of people caught up in their music, caught up in their speaking in tongues, caught up in a false dynamic of tongues and a false spiritual celebration that's not willing to be convicted. They want Jesus as Savior, but they don't want Jesus as Lord. And so this is coming, and it's already here. But we have to remember the devil's a deceiver. He's a liar, and he mixes truth and error. So it's going to be very important that the truth can speak to us even when it's not complimentary. Mm. Because remember, one of the two identifying marks of the remnant church is the gift of prophecy. And most prophets were killed, not because they told the future, but because they told the truth about how people were living, and it wasn't living the right way. So prophecy should comfort, but it's also going to convict. And any true modern preacher who has a bit of a prophetic role should be leading us back to the Word of God, should be allowing the Word to convict us. You know, the Word sharper than any two-edged sword, cutting to the joints and the marrow, and really opening up the heart to be seen as God sees it. If we reject those views, if we won't listen to the Spirit, we'll walk into a darkness of our own making.
1: Mm, that's very profound. And then you talked about worship in the end days, and there'll be a judgment. What is the judgment, and what is the worship?
2: Well, God's grace given to man has been played out through symbols in the Old Testament, then through Jesus as the reality. And there's one more reality. All of those things are shown in the Old Testament sanctuary service, where there was a lamb that was sacrificed in the outer court. That was Jesus the Lamb. Then there was mediation of the blood from that lamb inside the holy place of the temple. Jesus is our high priest. He ever lives to make intercession for us. But then on one day out of the year called the Day of Atonement, there was a final cleansing of the sanctuary, because effectively God allowed the people to bring all their problems to his house. He paid the price through the blood of his own son. He effectively brought all of the sin problem into his house temporarily, while the world and the universe were sorting out who was responsible for this sin problem. But when you get to the final Day of Atonement, which is a period of time we're living in now, and it's represented by the one day in the Israelite religious experience called the Day of Atonement, Yom Kippur, God effectively says to all the watching people, I allowed you to bring all the sin to my house. I bore it. I brought it in here. But now I'm going to place it on the scapegoat. I'm going to show you a symbol that represents the devil, that the real origination of this problem was not with me. And now I'm going to judge this world. I want to vindicate everybody I can, but there comes an end where God actually deals with the sin problem, and that's the judgment. He wants to save everybody he can, but in the end, he's going to destroy the devil and sin. He's going to cleanse the earth with fire. That comes later. But there is a judgment going on right now. We call it the investigative judgment, or the pre-Advent judgment. God is allowing the world to look and see that his decisions are right before he comes back the second time and divides the sheep from the goats. So worship at this point in time in life is to allow Jesus to transform us and trust in his vindicating judgment for us as we anticipate his return. For those who don't receive that vindicating covering robe of righteousness and indwelling Holy Spirit, then they will receive the judgment of damnation, which is the last thing God wants to do, but he will bring an end to the sin problem.
1: That's beautiful. Thank you for explaining that for us. And listeners, if you've just joined us, we've been speaking all week regarding what is happening in America, and also in terms of tonight's church separation of church and state, because we need to know what is happening in order to make our choices. But we should always go to the Bible. We should always pray to God, and we should always ask for the Holy Spirit, because as Pastor Ron Kelly has pointed out to us, there is a false spirit as well. And that can convict us to think that we are following the right way, but we are actually going into darkness. Don't go away. We'll be right back with Pastor Ron Kelly.
0: And we're going to hear some more music. And this song, it's really describing the heavenly city and God's government that we are preparing to enter. And so, you know, our hearts need to be surrendered to Jesus so that, and, you know, that we'll fall in love with Jesus so that when we do go to heaven, we will love to be there. And Jesus will only take those that want to be there to heaven. And so this song is called Beautiful Zion by the Pillars of Our Faith.

0: And that was Beautiful Zion by the Pillars of Our Faith. Welcome back, friends. If you're just joining us now, you're listening to Faith FM Drive Time, Big Q&A with Emily and Naomi. And we are joined by Pastor Ron Kelly this evening as well. And we've been talking about the separation of church and state and does it really matter? And so, yeah, really looking forward to continuing with this.
1: Yeah, how beautiful. We're so very blessed to have Pastor Ron Kelly here again with us. And he's actually currently, if you can hear crickets, it's because he's in beautiful upstate New York, where he has been at a series of camp meetings there. And we're just very blessed that you can come and be with us now. So you can hear those crickets. That's because he's in the country right now. And so we're just really blessed, Pastor Ron, to have you with us tonight to talk about, as we go into the Sabbath hours, what is coming in the future. And we know there are many people who are very worried about this. But I love how you've pointed out that we should go to the Bible, we should go to Jesus Christ on our knees and pray for the Holy Spirit and to have the right spirit. In a podcast I was listening to a while ago, I do listen quite widely to a lot of different podcasts, but I was particularly listening to some of yours to prepare to talk to you today. And something you said is we have to have the spirit of truth to be the people of truth. What is the truth in terms of our end time, three angels message, Sabbath and worship, and knowing how to have the testimony of Jesus Christ for what is coming in the judgment?
2: Well, God's preparing a people that love him so much, and they love his word so much, and they found such joy and peace in a relationship with him that they're not willing to surrender it no matter what. Their sins have been washed away, and they have the joy of Jesus springing up in their hearts. What's coming is the devil's going to try to pry their hands off that close, personally, relationally intimate relationship with God. And it's going to surround obedience to the simple statements of Scripture. The central one will be the fourth commandment that says, remember, the only commandment the world has forgotten. And so God's people who have found great communion with Jesus, great joy in resting in Christ on the Sabbath day, are going to be compelled to give it up. And his true followers will not give it up because it represents the relationship that they have with him, and it's a statement of obedience. And their witness will echo widely around the world that the God of the Bible, who said he would speak directly with us and have a personal friendship with us and restore us to his family in heaven, they will not surrender that no matter what. So, yes, the world's going to become desperate for its own survival. You can hear echoes of that already in the environmental movement. And it's going to get a whole lot worse. And when it does, the pressure will be on. But God's people will find that Jesus is a rock. They're going to stand on him. And he's going to honor them as they honor him.
1: And where do we find the peace to be able to go on with what is going to come? Where do we find that ability to know Jesus Christ as we should and follow the Holy Spirit through to the end? What is the guiding light that you suggest that we do?
2: Well, Jesus said, my peace give I unto you, not as the world gives, give I unto you. Let your heart not be troubled, let it not be afraid. The peace that Jesus gives comes through full surrender. It's the surrender of my life, it's the surrender of my future, my career, my pocketbook, my entertainment, my diet. Jesus calls for a full surrender. As he died for us, baptism represents us dying for him. And that peace is a function of a living relationship where we don't let anything get in between us and God. And that peace is going to take us through. His presence is going to comfort us, strengthen us. And so peace is a gift of surrendering to the Lordship of Jesus. He created us. He redeemed us. He will restore us. So peace is a gift from God, and it comes through surrender.
1: Beautiful. Thank you so much for being with us. We really appreciate your time. We know that you're actually up in upstate New York and have just literally come off preaching yourself. And so we just really appreciate you being here on this beautiful Sabbath night. As we go into the Sabbath hours all around Australia, many people are asking us questions. What is going on, and how do I find the truth? And we know that the truth will make them free. We know it's the Bible, and we know that we can come to, you know, have Bible studies. You can contact Faith FM. You can contact us here in Adelaide. If you're here living in Adelaide, Emily and I and others will be happy to give you Bible studies, especially on the prophecies, which is Daniel and Revelation, which actually gives us real hope, doesn't it, Pastor Ron, when we read the prophecies?
2: It gives us hope that God knows the future, and nobody knows the future. Everybody's guessing, but God knows it, and he's going to take his people through.
1: Could you pray for us tonight, Pastor Ron, particularly for those people that are tuning in tonight? Perhaps they've wandered far from God, as I know I did for many years. Perhaps they've never known God, or perhaps they are in the valley of decision and they would really like to know what is God's will for them and how they get the peace that passes all understanding to take them through of what we know is coming.
2: I'd be glad to. Let's pray. Lord, you know who's listening in their car, in their home, perhaps over the computer, however they might be tuning in to this this program. You know our fears. You know everything about us. And the devil would like to leverage people away from you out of fear. But I pray, Lord, you have always shown up to protect and provide for your people. And I pray for those that are considering or wondering, may they test you and see that you're alive and that you listen. I pray for those who may have wandered away. May they know that you go in search of them and you're calling their name, wanting them to come home. I pray for those that are on the verge of making a decision, and I pray for those that have known you for a long time. And I pray also for those that have fallen into a nominal relationship where going to church is just a habit or a routine. May their relationship with you come back to life. May they put their day before you every day. May they carry you with you into the day. And now, Lord, I pray bless them as they let you lead them one step at a time. Thank you that you always care for your own and that you're good. In Jesus' name, amen.
1: Amen. Amen. Thank you so much, Pastor Ron Kelly, for joining us, taking time out of your very busy schedule. And I know you've had a wonderful weekend up in Michigan at your new facility, which is called AMI 365. And you had a plethora of incredible speakers all weekend. And I know, listeners, if you'd like to listen to some of that, you can actually go online to AMI 365. And they are all actually there as recordings on YouTube. And we just wish you lots of blessings from God with your new endeavor there, Pastor Ron, and especially for your wife, Colleen, and your dear children and grandchildren.
0: Yes, thank you so much.
2: Thank you. Yes, thank you very much. It's a pleasure to be on. May the Lord bless your work.
1: Thank you so much. And we would love to get you on again. I know you were saying you were speaking tonight at the camp meeting about family relations. And I know we'd really love to get you back to talk about that for our listeners in the future, if that's possible.
0: Yes, we'll have to.
2: Yeah, I was glad to. It's appreciate the invite. I enjoy the dialogue online, on air, and over the waves here, over the phone lines.
1: Wonderful. And we praise God that it's been such a clear line and a beautiful clear night there in summer in America with those beautiful crickets. So God bless you and thank you again.
0: Thank you.
2: God bless you guys.
0: And friends, please stay with us and we will continue on. And here is some more music for you. And this is I Surrender All by Caleb and Kelsey.

0: And that was the beautiful song, I Surrender All, All I Am by Caleb and Kelsey. Welcome back, friends. You're listening to Faith FM Drive Time Big Q&A with Emily and Naomi. And tonight is our special Friday night program, Eden to Eternity. And this is where we explore God's original plan of rest and peace for us. And we have just had a wonderful time with Pastor Ron Kelly. He was over in the US and he was joining us, and we were speaking on our topic for this evening, which was separation of church and state. Does it matter? And we saw that, yes, it does definitely, definitely matter. Before we go on, we have a free giveaway that we want to give you an opportunity to get that, which will help you learn more about this topic.
1: Exactly. It's so fantastic, listeners. So you want to get on this. It's called America at 250, which is obviously the 250th anniversary of America. People leaving the old world because of persecution and coming to the United States of America, which was established 250 years ago on the 4th of July. And this great book is fantastic, that you can actually get, and it actually helps you to understand what prophecy is about and what is actually going on in the world. So it's called America at 250, and it talks about the global uncertainty that we're having, these rapid changes, and the many questions that you might have about the world, including America, and where it's headed. And, you know, there's many things that long before we know what we know now, the Bible spoke emphatically about the rise and the role of future nations. And so if you want to know more about the prophecies and the meaning they have for today, it's a really short, easy to read little booklet. And the number to call or text is 0488 808 11. So that's 0488 808 11, and you text in your special code word tonight to get this free giveaway is SA431. So that is SA431, no spaces or gaps. And the number to text SA431 is 0488 808 11. So that's 0488

0: That's what this book is. The revelation, the book of Revelation is the revelation of Jesus Christ, which God gave unto him who shows unto his servants things which must shortly come to pass. And he sent and signified it by his angel unto his servant John. And verse 3, blessed is he that readeth, and they that hear the words of this prophecy and keep those things which are written therein, for the time is at hand. And then verse 7 says, behold, he comes with clouds, and every eye shall see him. And we know that's what's going to happen. Very soon, we know that's what is going to happen. But what we want to do is have a relationship with God. And if we have a relationship of God, then we become God's people. And to have a relationship with God, it tells us in Revelation 14, verse 12, as Pastor Ron read for us, here is the patience of the saints. And another word for patience in the Greek word is endurance. So here are those that have endured. Here are the patience of the saints. Here are they that keep the commandments of God. And that means all of them, not just the ones that are convenient for us in 2026. Here are the patience of the saints. Here are they that keep the commandments of God and the faith of Jesus. And this is important. Why is this important? It's important because when we have the faith of Jesus, we can get through anything, and we know that God is with us, and that is what is really important to understand prophecy. And there's a beautiful verse at the end of this of the book of Revelation, which tells us what we need to do with this information. And it's chapter 22, verse 18, last chapter in the Bible, in the book of Revelation. For I testify unto every man that hears the words of the prophecy of this book. It also goes on to tell us we must never take away anything from the book. We must never add or subtract. But it tells us in the last verse, which is 20 and 21, he which testifies these things says, surely I come quickly. Amen. Even so, Lord Jesus, come. So we are to testify. How do we testify about Jesus Christ? We have to know him. We have to allow him to transform us and get to know him as a personal savior. And we do that by prayer and by reading his word. And if you want to know more, listeners, as I said before, contact Faith FM, because we would love to give you a study on Daniel and Revelation so that you know what the Bible says about what has happened, what will happen, and what is to come, so we know exactly what we should do.
1: Yeah, and I love how, like, there's just this through line in the Bible, like, we were created because God loves us, and the final test is all about just our relationship with him. And I've heard it said, and it's, you know, from the Bible, obviously, but that the way that we show our love for God is obedience. And so that's why, you know, the commandments seem to be, you know, some people might say it's such a big thing, but that's how we show our relationship with Jesus. That's the evidence of our relationship with him when we do keep his commandments. And it's, yeah, just beautiful how it's all based on relationship. And that's the definition of God. If we wanted to, if we had to, you know, define him, the Bible says in 1 John that God is love. And so it's all about a relationship.
0: It is. And how do we show our love? If you're married to your husband or wife, what do? You spend time with them. You have a relationship and you love them. And there's a beautiful quote in The Great Controversy by Ellen White, and it's regarding the book of the Bible, Zechariah chapter 10. And she talks about, which talks all about the Lord's people will be victorious. And she says, the servants of God will with their faces be lit up and shining with holy consecration, will hasten from place to place to proclaim the message from heaven. By thousands of voices all over the world, the warning will be given. And that's the three angels' messages. My question to you is, what are you going to do? Are you just safe in the boat while other people are drowning? Or are you still drowning and you want to get into the boat with Jesus Christ? My question to you is, what would you say to God? Lord, what will you have me do? If you already know the truth will make you free, but we must share it with others. We must tell people about the coming crisis, and we must testify of how Jesus loves us and what he has done for us, and then share that with

0: just like you would share a light in the darkness so that they too can be transformed by the living testimony of Jesus Christ in the Bible.
1: Well, friends, thank you so much for joining us here. And from creation to restoration, this is Eden to Eternity. Until next time, rest in the promise in Matthew 11:28. Come unto me and I will give you rest.
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10: 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I'm here to offend. Sorry. 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

It's Friday afternoon in the West, as it is all across Australia. And although we may be in different time zones, it's the same time for all of us here on Faith FM. And that's Sabbath Moods, a broadcast of the Rockingham Seventh-day Adventist Church in Western Australia. Hello, I'm Erickson. Good to have your company this afternoon. I invite you to stick around, or as we usually say, stay tuned until the very end. Who knows? There might just be a spiritual blessing in store for you today. So, welcome.

Have you ever been in a situation of complete darkness? Have you ever been in a room where there was light and suddenly that light was taken away, as in a power outage? How did you feel? I'm sure you were uncomfortable. Most likely you started doing whatever you could to move toward an area of light. And that's our normal response. And yet, millions of people today continue living in darkness. Some because they don't know it, and others because they prefer to live in it. They refuse to come to the light. Today we will explore several passages from the Bible and listen to selections of music on the theme of light and darkness. So let's start with a song called Out of the Darkness by Annie Harry. And we'll follow that up with an instrumental entitled I Saw the Light by Anthony Berger.

Welcome back, friends. So we're talking about light and darkness today. What do these concepts mean? What are we talking about when we say light and darkness, especially in a spiritual context? Well, the Bible has the answers. I want to take you to the Old Testament book of Proverbs, a book of wisdom. And in chapter 2, verses 10 to 15, we find a passage that helps us to understand the spiritual notions of light and darkness. And here's how it reads. When wisdom enters your heart and knowledge is pleasant to your soul, discretion will preserve you, understanding will keep you to deliver you from the way of evil, from the man who speaks perverse things, from those who leave the paths of uprightness to walk in the ways of darkness, who rejoice in doing evil and delight in the perversity of the wicked, whose ways are crooked and who are devious in their paths. So there you have it. Initially, my friends, you have the notions of evil and darkness being synonymous, and you have uprightness and righteousness and light being synonymous as well. But listen to Proverbs chapter 4. Proverbs 4, verses 10 to 20. It continues to say, "Hear, my son, and receive my sayings, and the years of your life will be many. I have taught you in the way of wisdom. I have led you in right paths. When you walk, your steps will not be hindered, and when you run, you will not stumble. Take firm hold of instruction, and do not let her go. Keep her, for she is your life. Do not enter the path of the wicked, and do not walk in the way of evil. Avoid it. Do not travel on it. Turn away from it and pass on. For they do not sleep unless they have done evil, and their sleep is taken away unless they make someone fall. For they eat the bread of wickedness and drink the wine of violence. But the path of the just is like a shining sun that shines even brighter unto the perfect day. The way of the wicked is like darkness. They do not know what makes them stumble." So the Bible is plain, my friends. It's clear that the way of wickedness is the way of darkness. But the path of the just, the path of the righteous, is like a shining sun. It shines brighter and it shines brighter until the full light of noon. So light and darkness, synonymous with righteousness and evil, respectively. So every time you hear the word darkness being used, you would be able to identify what the speaker is talking about, whether it's Jesus in the Gospel of John, from which I'll read later, or Paul in the book of Ephesians, from which I'll also read later in the broadcast. Righteousness and light, evil and darkness. Stay tuned.

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And our theme for today is light and darkness. And we have already identified those concepts from the book of Proverbs. Let's go to the Gospel of John, where Jesus has quite a bit to say about light and darkness. I want to start with chapter 1, John chapter 1, verses 5 to 10. And it says, "And the light shines in the darkness, and the darkness did not comprehend it or did not overcome it. There was a man sent from God whose name was John. This man came for a witness, to be a witness of the light, that all through him might believe. He was not that light, but was sent to be a witness of that light. That was the true light, which gives light to every man coming into the world. He was in the world, and the world was made through him, and the world did not know him. He came to his own, and his own did not receive him. But as many as received him, to them he gave the right to become the children of God, to those who believe in his name, who were born not of blood, nor of the will of the flesh, nor of the will of man, but of God." Yes, friends, Jesus is that light, that great light that comes into the world and that shines into the heart of every person. Verse 9 says, "That was the true light, which gives light to every man coming into the world." So whether we recognize it or not, there is something that God has put in our hearts through the person of Jesus Christ, and that is his light. It is shining into your heart, whether you recognize it or not. And that light is greater than the darkness, because verse 5 says, "The darkness did not comprehend it." But let's go on to John chapter 3, verses 18 to 21, and let's see what we find there. It says, from verse 18, "He who believes in him," that's Jesus, "is not condemned. But he who does not believe is condemned already, because he has not believed in the name of the only begotten Son of God. And this is the condemnation, that light has come into the world, and men loved darkness rather than light, because their deeds were evil. For everyone practicing evil hates the light and does not come to the light, lest his deeds should be exposed. But he who does the truth comes to the light, that his deeds may be clearly seen that they have been done in God." Very significant passage, don't you agree? I think about creatures that may be in our houses, that are living in the cracks and behind the furniture, and at night they come out. But once we turn the light on, they scurry away into the security of their dark homes, the cockroaches and the bugs and the beetles, etc. And that's what Jesus is describing here through the Gospel of John. There are people who prefer to remain in their darkness because their deeds, he says, were evil. Those who practice evil, they hate the light. They hate being in the light. They hate everything the light stands for. They don't want to come to the light because they don't want their deeds to be exposed. But the one who comes to the light, his deeds are clearly seen, and he's confident because he knows that he's doing the will of God.

John chapter 8, verse 12. John 8, verse 12. Then Jesus spoke to them again, saying, I am the light of the world. He who follows me shall not walk in darkness, but have the light of life. And when Jesus said those words, he had just finished releasing a woman who had been caught in adultery and was ready to be condemned and stoned by the mob. And he forgave her and he told her, go and sin no more. And then he pointed to himself as the light of the world. That's what he said earlier in the Gospel of John. I have not come to condemn, but to save, to bring light where there is darkness. And then also in John chapter 11, verses 9 to 10, Jesus answered, are there not 12 hours in the day? If anyone walks in the day, he does not stumble, because he sees the light of this world. But if one walks in the night, he stumbles, because the light is not in him. Of course, Jesus was pointing to himself as the light of the world. And if anyone walks in his truth, if anyone walks according to his teaching, he does not stumble. He's not offended because he is walking after the light of the world. You can picture that yourself. If all the street lights would turn off tomorrow, you would have a hard time finding your way around. Of course, except it was a moonlit night. But in the spiritual sense, it is pretty much the same. If there's no light where you are and there's no light in you, how can you walk in that light? But we'll come back and continue with the sayings of Jesus in the Gospel of John after the next couple of songs. Stay tuned.

Welcome back to Sabbath Moods on Faith FM from the Rockingham Seventh-day Adventist Church. And we're talking about light and darkness today. And finally, from the Gospel of John, John chapter 12, verses 35 and 36, and also verses 42 to 47. John 12, 35 and 36, Jesus said to them, "A little while longer the light is with you. Walk while you have the light, lest darkness overtake you. He who walks in darkness does not know where he is going. While you have the light, believe in the light, that you may become sons of light." These things Jesus spoke and departed and was hidden from them. Verse 42 to 47. "Nevertheless, even among the rulers, many believed in him, but because of the Pharisees, they did not confess him, lest they should be put out of the synagogue, for they loved the praise of men more than the praise of God. Then Jesus cried out and said, 'He who believes in me believes not in me, but in him who sent me. And he who sees me sees him who sent me. I have come as a light into the world, that whoever believes in me should not abide in darkness. And if anyone hears my words and does not believe, I do not judge him. For I did not come to judge the world, but to save the world.'" So there you have it, my friends. Jesus, the light of the world. Following Jesus is following the light. It's living a life of righteousness. It's departing from evil, and rejecting Jesus is embracing evil and therefore living in darkness. That's the concept brought out very, very clearly in the Gospel of John. And I'm going to read also from 1 John, which was also written by the author of this gospel. 1 John chapter 1, and beginning at verse 5, it says, "This is the message which we have heard from him and declare to you, that God is light, and in him is no darkness at all. If we say that we have fellowship with him and walk in darkness, we lie and do not practice the truth. But if we walk in the light as he is in the light, we have fellowship with one another, and the blood of Jesus Christ, his son, cleanses us from all sin." And finally, 1 John chapter 2, from verse 7 even unto verse 11. "Brethren, I write no new commandment to you, but an old commandment which you have heard from the beginning. The old commandment is the word which you heard from the beginning. Again, a new commandment I write to you, which thing is true in him and in you, because the darkness is passing away and the true light is already shining. He who says he is in the light and hates his brother is in darkness until now. He who loves his brother abides in the light, and there is no cause of stumbling in him. But he who hates his brother is in darkness and walks in darkness and does not know where he is going, because the darkness has blinded his eyes." I don't know if you've ever heard about darkness blinding someone. I think light can blind someone, but this is spiritual stuff that we're talking about here. And it is quite possible that because one embraces darkness and takes pleasure in darkness, he has no ability to perceive light. And in that sense, he's been blinded by darkness. How is it with you, my friends? Have you embraced light? If you love darkness more than light, you stand condemned already. Jesus says he is the light of the world. I invite you today, as you listen to these readings and these songs, to think about giving your heart to him and allowing the light of his glorious gospel to shine into your hearts.

seems that everybody about us says, tear that old lighthouse down. The big ships just don't pass this way anymore. So there's no use of it standing around. Then my mind goes back to that one dark, stormy night when just in time I saw the light. Yes.

Welcome back to Sabbath Moods on Faith FM with me, Erickson. This comes from the Rockingham Seventh-day Adventist Church, and our theme for today is light and darkness. I've just got two more passages to share with you before we close off the broadcast today. The first one comes from the letter of Paul to the Romans. Romans chapter 13, reading from verse 8, and listen to what it says. Owe no one anything except to love one another, for he who loves another has fulfilled the law. For the commandments, you shall not commit adultery, you shall not murder, you shall not steal, you shall not bear false witness, you shall not covet. And if there is any other commandment, all are summed up in this saying, namely, you shall love your neighbor as yourself. Love does no harm to a neighbor. Therefore, love is the fulfillment of the law. And do this, knowing the time, that now it is high time to awake out of sleep. For now our salvation is nearer than when we first believed. The night is far spent. The day is at hand. Therefore, let us cast off the works of darkness and let us put on the armor of light. Let us walk properly, as in the day, not in revelry and drunkenness, not in lewdness and lust, not in strife and envy, but put on the Lord Jesus Christ and make no provision for the flesh to fulfill its lusts. So Paul gives us a little insight, a little peek, if you prefer, into what the lifestyle of the people who live in darkness looks like. And we'll talk a bit more about that as we go to the book of Ephesians. Ephesians chapter 5, verses 1 to 14. And here's what it says in Ephesians 5. Therefore, be imitators of God as their children, and walk in love, as Christ also has loved us and given himself for us, an offering and a sacrifice to God for a sweet-smelling aroma. But fornication and all uncleanness or covetousness, let it not even be named among you as is fitting for saints. Neither filthiness, nor foolish talking, nor coarse jesting, which are not fitting, but rather giving of thanks. For this you know, that no fornicator, unclean person, nor covetous man who is an idolater, has any inheritance in the kingdom of Christ and God. Let no one deceive you with empty words, for because of these things, the wrath of God is coming upon the sons of disobedience. Therefore, do not be partakers with them. For you were once darkness, but now you are light in the Lord. Walk as children of light. For the fruit of the Spirit is in all goodness, righteousness, and truth, finding out what is acceptable to the Lord. And have no fellowship with the unfruitful works of darkness, but rather expose them. For it is shameful even to speak of those things which are done by them in secret. But all things that are exposed are made manifest by the light. For whatever makes manifest is light. Therefore, he says, awake, you who sleep, arise from the dead, and Christ will give you light. And if we had no idea what the works of darkness sounded like, my friends, we've just got an insight into them. Talks about fornication, uncleanness, covetousness, idolatry, talks about wrath, talks about deceitfulness and lewdness. It's talking about those things which are shameful and they're done in secret. And that's why Jesus said those who are of the darkness, they hate the light. They don't want to come to the light lest their deeds should be exposed. But he says to us, awake. We know that time is running out, my friend. So let's look to the light because Jesus is coming soon. And when he comes, he's coming for those who have been walking in the light.

Thank you for staying with Sabbath Moods today. I hope that as we have explored light and darkness together from the scriptures and from the songs that you have heard, that your mind will be directed toward what you need to do in relation to these two concepts. They're truths. They're things that we find in everyday living. And I want to direct you finally to the Word of God. Psalm 119 verse 105 says, "Your word is a lamp to my feet and a light to my path." My friends, there's a lot of evil around us, a lot of darkness, and the Word of God is that lamp that can shine light into the darkness of people's hearts and of this world. And I encourage you to take the Word of God as your lamp. Spend time reading it. Discover from its pages what God's

So that's about all the time we have on today's broadcast, my friends. I trust that it's been a blessing to you, and I want to invite you to join me next week at the same time right here on Faith FM 88.0 for another edition of Sabbath Moods. Until then, I just pray that God will bless you and keep you and your family in His care. Bye-bye, everybody.

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0: This book is full of amazing prophecies. Let me illustrate this from the book of Isaiah. Recently, archaeologists discovered this seal impression that is almost certainly that of the prophet Isaiah. Now, this is not the real size of it, it's just blown up to so we can see it. The real size is about as big as your fingernail, just a very tiny little seal. Now, it's 2,700 years old, dating back to around 700 BC, the exact time when, according to the Bible, Isaiah the prophet lived. And it was found close to the seal impression of a contemporary king and a friend, King Hezekiah. Now, from the historical material in Isaiah's book, we know that it dates back to around about 700 BC. And in his book, he makes some amazing prophecies regarding the future of Jerusalem, Babylon, and its impact with Jerusalem and the temple in Jerusalem as well. And all of these prophecies were made at least 100 to 150 years before the events took place. Firstly, he said the Babylonians would destroy Jerusalem and take captives to Babylon. Notice the book of Isaiah. Behold, the days are coming when all that is in your house and what your fathers have accumulated until this day shall be carried to Babylon. Nothing shall be left, says the Lord. And they shall take away some of your sons, and they shall be eunuchs in the palace of the king of Babylon. Isaiah 39 verses 6 and 7. Now Nebuchadnezzar ruled the Babylonian Empire from 605 to 562 BC. He actually made three raids on the city of Jerusalem during this time, in 605 BC, 597 BC, and in 586 BC, he destroyed the city. Now the biblical record states that King Jehoiachin, one of King Hezekiah's descendants or sons, was indeed taken captive by Nebuchadnezzar to Babylon. Notice what the Bible says in 2 Kings chapter 24 verse 15. Nebuchadnezzar took Jehoiachin captive to Babylon. Now, I have here a very fascinating replica of the Nebuchadnezzar tablet. This clay tablet records Nebuchadnezzar's second raid on Jerusalem in 597 BC. It says that because the kingdom of Judah had stopped paying tribute to Babylon, in 598 BC the Babylonian army besieged Jerusalem, and it finally fell on the 15th or the 16th of March in 597 BC. And it says that King Jehoiachin of Judah was carried off to Babylon along with very heavy tribute. Now the Bible even informs us around 600 BC that Jehoiachin received a daily ration of food from the Babylonians. Notice what the Bible says. As for his, talking of Jehoiachin, as for his provisions, there was a regular ration given him by the king of Babylon, a portion for each day until the day of his death, all the days of his life. Jeremiah 52 verse 34. Now, this clay tablet in the Pergamon Museum in Berlin was discovered in Babylon. It actually records the rations issued to Jehoiachin and his sons by the Babylonians. Imagine it. All of this amazing evidence shows the prophetic reliability and historical accuracy of the Bible. The Bible mentioned rations, and they found the ration tablet. However, Isaiah also predicted some 150 years in advance that King Cyrus, the Medo-Persian king, would capture Babylon, and that a factor in its fall would be the fact that Babylon's gates were to be left open for King Cyrus. Notice what the Bible says. Thus says the Lord to his anointed, to Cyrus, whose right hand I have held, to subdue nations before him and loose the armor of kings, to open before him the double doors, so the gates will not be shut. That's Isaiah 45 verse 1. Isaiah even predicted that as part of the capture of Babylon, its sea, that's the river Euphrates, would be dried up. Notice what the Bible says. Who says to the deep, be dry, and I will dry up your rivers. Who says of Cyrus, he is my shepherd, and he shall perform all my pleasure. Isaiah 44 verse 27 and 28. The prophet Jeremiah, writing about around 600 BC, prophesied the same thing before this took place. Notice what he said. Therefore, thus says the Lord, behold, I will plead your case, take vengeance for you. I will dry up her, that's Babylon he's talking about, her sea, that's the river Euphrates. Jeremiah 51:36. Now, according to Isaiah, Cyrus would also set the Israelites free and assist them to rebuild Jerusalem. Notice again what Isaiah predicts. Thus says the Lord to his anointed, to Cyrus, I have raised him up in righteousness. He shall build my city and let my exiles go free. Isaiah 45 verse 13. Finally, Isaiah predicted that Cyrus would help the Jews to restore the temple. Notice again what Isaiah said. Who says of Cyrus, he is my shepherd, he shall perform all my pleasure, saying to Jerusalem, you shall be built, and to the temple, your foundation shall be laid. Isaiah 44 verse 28. Now all of these predictions were fulfilled exactly. History reveals that when King Cyrus attacked Babylon, a great feast was taking place inside the city. And outside the city, by digging channels that led away from that part of the Euphrates River that flowed through the city of Babylon, he lowered the level of the river, thus allowing his soldiers to wade along the river beside the city walls that were on both banks of the river, the city on both sides. However, that night, with the party going on, the river gates were left open, thus allowing Cyrus and his soldiers to march into the city of Babylon and to easily take it. Now, you know, this cylinder here, known as the Cyrus cylinder, is one of the most amazing discoveries. It's mute evidence to the Bible's prophetic reliability and its historical accuracy. On this cylinder, Cyrus tells us that when he took Babylon, he allowed the people, like the Jews, to return to their homelands and to build or rebuild their temples. Amazing when you think about it. An incredible archaeological discovery that helped people see the Bible was not only accurate, but its predictions were reliable. But the question is, why did God give all these predictions about Cyrus and Babylon through his prophet Isaiah and his other prophets regarding other matters? Isaiah tells us exactly why. Notice what he says in his discussion about Cyrus. Thus says the Lord to his anointed, to Cyrus, I have even called you by your name, that they may know from the rising of the sun to its setting, in other words, the whole world, that the whole world may know there is none beside me. I am the Lord, and there is no other. Isaiah 45, verse 1, 4, and 6. God says through Isaiah, you see, that the ability to predict the future is like his signature, that he alone is God. Notice again from Isaiah, remember the former things of old, for I am God and there is no other. How do we know that, that he is God? He goes on to say, I declare the end from the beginning and from ancient times things that are not yet done. Isaiah 46 verse 9 and 10. You know, when Jesus Christ was here, he spelled out even more clearly as to why God's prophets made predictions. Notice what he said. Now I have told you, he was making some predictions himself, I've told you before it comes, that when it does come to pass, you may believe. John 14 verse 29. So prophecy helps us to believe in God. But why does God want us to believe in him as the only God? Isaiah tells us, notice what he says. Look to me, says God, in other words, trust me and be saved, all you ends of the earth, for I am God and there is no other. Isaiah 45 verse 22. God wants us all to be part of his soon coming eternal kingdom, because in that kingdom there's going to be no tears, no pain, no sorrow, and no death. We've seen too many tears. We've felt too much pain on our planet. We've had too much sorrow. And we stood over the graves of too many loved ones and friends. Thank God he's about to set up a kingdom with none of those things. So you see, he gave all these amazing prophecies to help us believe that he exists and that by putting our trust in him, we can be saved. In other words, we can be part of his eternal kingdom that he's about to set up. So why not study the prophecies of the Bible, especially those of the books of Daniel and the Revelation, in order to understand the meaning of the momentous current events that are taking place all around us today, and to know what's about to take place, let me assure you, your faith in God will soar as you do.
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5: 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We have started a new Bible study series called The Secrets of Prophecy. 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And some will be fulfilled in the near future. We will also cover some of the most important teachings of the Bible. 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
6: Coming out of lockdowns, my driving skills were not so good. I kept getting fines and losing demerit points. It was just so unlike me, and I was getting worried. I resolved that I must be more alert and just be sure to follow the road rules. In Acts 7:53, we read how Stephen said, "You received the law of Moses, which God gave you through his angels, but you have not obeyed it." In the same way that road rules are for our good, God's laws are meant to be a blessing to all people. Today, many people think that the Ten Commandments are done away with, but really, they are there to protect us, a bit like a crash barrier next to the roadside ravine. The Bible says, "Blessed is the man who delights in the law of the Lord." Today, I want to encourage you to appreciate and think about the Ten Commandments. Clearly, Jesus thought they were important, as he quotes from them in Matthew 19. Friend, may you be blessed as you delight in the testimonies of God. I'm Pastor Daniel for Faith FM.

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1: You're listening to Tassie Encounters on Faith FM, and we're coming to you from Tasmania right across Australia. Each weekday at 9 a.m, you can hear what the Bible says about past, current and future events. You can learn how to study the Bible more effectively. You can get to know who God is, why we're here and where we're going. And you can experience personal encounters with Jesus. I'm your host, Jason Cook, and today David Maxwell continues this weekly topic of the beast from the earth in Revelation chapter 13. This is our Tassie Encounters Moments program, a shorter format, but we're continuing on with the same topic each day this week. And I believe this week, Wednesday's episode today is looking at the actions of the beast. Yesterday we identified who the beast was, and today we're looking at more what the beast does. So take us away, David. You might even want to give us a very quick review of where we've come from as well.
2: Yeah, that'd be great. So we've had a bit of a look so far at someone in the Bible who we could see at some point in their life abused power a little bit when we looked at Samson. We then looked at, well, has another power actually done this? And in Revelation 13, we see this. We looked at the sea beast just briefly to remind people, listeners, of what that was. And then we identified the beast from the earth, Revelation 13, starting in verse 11. And now that we've identified that power, if you like, the beast power, today we really want to just look at what does that power do, the actions that are mentioned there. And remember, we need to let people know that there is still some sensitive content in here, some graphic language that's used in the Bible and from what we're talking about. So it's probably not suitable for younger people. Because we also want to remind people that we're not talking about people personally. We're talking about a systemic misuse of power. That means systems that misuse power in history, and the Bible says will happen either with our time today or in the not-too-distant future. So we're not attacking people who are perhaps part of those faiths or part of those systems.
1: Absolutely. And we do have a question for you to consider. We also will review these, and perhaps we can share your answers on our Friday program. How have you seen power misused? If you've got an example, let us know. Text us in on our show number for Tassie Encounters, 0488880891. How have you seen power misused? David, over to you.
2: Thanks, Jason. So what we would need to see is what are some of the actions of this beast from the earth? Well, firstly, as we remembered from the previous one, that the sea beast arises from the sea of humanity of Western Europe, and it's the medieval Roman Church revived in the modern era. The earth beast arises from a desolate or sparsely populated area, and it really came to power as a force, just as the medieval Roman Church lost its power. And we saw that was the United States. And there was that particular battle in 1798 that really showed the world. It was a naval battle, and it actually showed the world that, hey, this power is a power to be reckoned with now in the earth. So it had spent some time since the 1600s building up and growing to a power that the world needs to take notice of. So in Revelation 13 and 11 and 12, it says, "Then I saw another beast coming up out of the earth, and it had two horns like a lamb, it spoke like a dragon, and it exercises all the authority of the first beast in his presence." So this has been revived. That sea beast has been revived. "And it causes the earth and those who dwell in it to worship the first beast whose deadly wound was healed." Causes is another word for
1: forces. Makes or forces or coerces, yeah.
2: Correct. So there's a few things to note when we look at this. So where did the Bible say that the medieval Roman Church got its power from and authority? Do you remember?
1: It was from Satan himself.
2: It was the dragon, yeah. Mm. And the Bible's very clear in chapter 12, the Satan is the dragon, the serpent of old, it calls him, the devil. So whatever name you want to give him, the Bible's really clear who that is. So this beast also gets its power from the same place. No wonder it looks harmless, speaks about peace and safety, that sort of stuff, but acts with the power of the dragon or Satan.
3: And I think that's something that's really important for us to remember, that where we see things being done in the name of God or in the name of Christianity, if it's abusing power and doing wrong, then it's not from God. It is not of God.
2: No, that's exactly right. I mean, what other nation of the world has been involved in more wars than any other nation? Has to be America. I mean, you can just Google that and you can find out. Without a doubt, it says, America, 115 wars and counting. So they almost have their finger in every single war. And that's probably because they see themselves as, people have called them, the world police. You know, they're controlling the world and trying to keep things peace and safety. But how do they do it? Through war.
3: Through war.
2: So speaking like a dragon. So the next verse says that this nation, this earth beast, performs great signs so that it even makes fire come down from heaven on the earth in the sight of men. Now, if this was a prophecy that's past, some have suggested that this may have been the dropping of the atomic bombs on Hiroshima and Nagasaki. So, you know, that looked like fire coming down from the earth and it mazed the whole world and it controlled the whole world at the time. Others have suggested that this is a spiritual counterfeit of the outpouring of the Holy Spirit on the day of Pentecost, because when the Holy Spirit was poured out, it was like fire on the heads of all the people. So whatever it is, whether it's a physical thing like a nuclear effect or whether it's the Holy Spirit being counterfeited, whatever it is, it seems that the world is being prepared now to believe the sign, which would appear to then be something that's still ahead. So in that sense, it would seem to me, not being the physical, it's perhaps more the spiritual.
3: Yeah.
2: So if anyone's listening and they say, well, so what? Who cares? You know, America's the most powerful nation on earth. I mean, why does that really matter, David? You know, why does it really matter? Well, if it was just as simple as that, well, I don't think it probably would really matter on the whole global, universal scheme of things. But what you'll find is it's a lot deeper. It's a deception that has to do with who we worship.
3: Yeah.
2: And that's clearly speaking about a spiritual matter. So as we continue on in Revelation 13, we also see some of the other methods that this global deceptive, deceptively speaking power uses to control people's choices. And we'll look at, we'll look more at free and forced worship in our next program. But for today, I want to look at a very important topic, and that's the method of coercion that's going to be used. In Revelation 13:16, it says, he causes all, both small and great, rich and poor, free and slave, to receive a mark on their right hand or on their foreheads, that no one may buy or sell except one who has the mark or the name of the beast or the number of the name, one of those three things. Now, if you are going to be able to control the ability of all the world as to when or how or what they're going to buy and sell, you have a global economic superpower. This is not just conspiracy thinking. You know, a few years ago, I would have said that's a conspiracy. Surely that's not true. But I don't think anyone would argue that America today is already a global economic superpower. In an article entitled Economy and Trade, the United States trade representative stated, America is the world's largest national economy and leading global trader. Trader. Tudor Case defines economic dominance as having influential economies typically marked by high GDP, diverse industrial sectors, and a pivotal role in global trade. Now, this is what America is. You know, what America currently lacks is the ability to control all the world currencies. Now, if anyone's heard anything that Pastor Robbie Bergen has talked about, he's been investigating this for a long time, many years, and he looks into the importance of the global rollout of central banks' digital currencies. Now, you shared something with me today on that, Jason. Did you want to interject there?
3: Oh, sure. We know that Donald Trump and his team have won the recent election, and I was interested because the whole world is moving to this central bank digital currency. So they're being tested and trialed all around the world. But it's interesting to note that at the moment, Donald Trump has declared that he will not allow a central bank digital currency to enter into the United States because he believes that that's not good for the freedom of people, which he's right. It's not good for the freedom of people, but I'll be interested to see whether the pressures that exist actually change his mind at some point.
2: Yes, you're right. And the interesting part I found when you talked, when you've shared it with me, is he says, no, no, we're not going to do central bank digital currencies. We're going to do stable coin. It's another electronic
3: digital currency.
2: Yeah, yeah. So anyway, we'll see what happens with that. Look, I think there's a lot of lessons we can learn from this. You know, if somebody is going to get that ability to control everything, you have global financial control. And we see that's where the world's going today. Australia is already testing it. They've got live trials at the moment for a digital currency that's centralized. And they want to go live in 2025 or 2026. That's interesting, I have to say. I don't think you need to be scared about it, but it's very interesting. So first and foremost, I think we need to remember that God's in ultimate control of the universe, and he knows what's going to happen. He knows in advance, and he's told us for nearly 2,000 years, don't be surprised when this stuff happens. It has to happen.
3: Yeah.
2: And I think it's important to remember that God has made it so plain so that we know what's coming. And we can trust God that he knows what's best for us. So sign on to God's team today. Put your trust and faith in Jesus and allow him to make you ready or help you to be ready for the commotion that's coming.
3: Absolutely. Our free offer today is the final events of Bible prophecy. We'll give you some information about that just after this short break.
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3: So the final event of Bible prophecy, it's a DVD. You can claim a copy of that by texting in the code TEM02 to 0488880891. That's TEM02. That's our book offer for this week. So in our final, well, not our final episode, but in our next episode for this week, we're going to be looking at the very heart of all this misuse of power. So do join us tomorrow on our next episode as we talk more about that. As we go out today, we pray that you still put your trust in Jesus and he will be good to us. This song is Jesus Strong and Kind, featuring Colin Buchanan by City of Light as well. May you encounter Jesus more today and every day. Thank you, David. We'll
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1: Hi there, I'm Luke from Tableland Explorers. We have started a new Bible study series called The Secrets of Prophecy. These studies are taking us through some of the most amazing prophecies of the Bible. 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
1: 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We have started a new Bible study series called The Secrets of Prophecy. 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

0: To a live broadcast today here on the Faith FM. My name is Sharissa. I'm joined in studio by my husband, Justin.
1: Yes, indeed. Happy to be here with you.
0: I'm very happy to have you here too. And we are bringing to you today the Looking Up Show. And you might be surprised because you might be thinking, I thought Danny said goodbye to you last week, Sharissa. Well, that was because he had to go to Fiji. And so I am going on my maternity leave next week. But so last week was our last week together. And now this week, Justin is here. And we're very excited to be able to share this time with you. We hope you enjoy the journey. We have an exciting broadcast in store for you today. What can our listeners look forward to about today, love?
1: A fantastic free giveaway.

0: Mercy before, you definitely want to stay with us as we go through this. I guess we have the opportunity to give everybody a little update too about Danny. He did text us today and he sent a message. I'm trying to find it here. But yeah, he's in Fiji right now. He's part of this same project that you were part of as well. Here it is. It
1: says, TPUM for Christ?
0: Yes.
1: Yeah.
0: We want to
1: I was in the Solomons. They're there in Fiji.
0: Yeah, explain what that is for our listeners.
1: Yeah, all the island nations in the South Pacific, the South Pacific region, except for New Zealand and Papua New Guinea, are part of what the Adventist Church calls the Trans-Pacific Union Mission. Mm-hmm. And those 11, I believe it is, nations. So we're talking about Vanuatu and Solomon Islands, Fiji, Samoa, American Samoa, Cook Islands, et cetera, Tahiti. They're all hosting different Bible-based seminars in the evenings and renting out spaces. And we were at this big rugby field there in the Solomon Islands. And also during the daytime, they're having health clinics and kids programs and practical community service projects where you paint and help people, you know, with things that they essentially need help with. And just trying to improve people's quality of life, not only here, but for eternity by connecting them with the way, the truth, and the life. And that is Jesus. And so Danny is with a group from our area here, our conference has got a number that are there over the next 2 weeks, is it?
0: Yeah, 2 weeks. And I do know he sent this message to us. He said, please give my regards to all our listeners. Let them know that the Lord is blessing and his word is going forth and will not return to him void, but it will accomplish what he has purposed. That's quoting from Isaiah. And we know what the Lord's purpose is, to save all who are willing to be saved. The people here are very hospitable and friendly and welcoming. I have just been out visiting the people in the village where I'm staying and inviting them along to the meetings. And we have a friend there as well, Nikita.
1: Ah, yes.
0: She's in a little village too. She's out there preaching for the first time, sharing the gospel and enjoying meeting the people and experiencing the singing. She sent through some videos to me as well. She told me already she's had two people express a desire for baptism. And this is before they've even gone through the whole message where someone would be led to. So this is an exciting time. So we're praying for the TPUM for Christ initiative there happening right now. It's a very exciting time. We should let our listeners know that, you know, sometimes the coverage, if you're listening to us on radio, it's not always good. So we always encourage our listeners to download the app. If you can download the app, then you will be able to have uninterrupted coverage of this broadcast as you're driving across Australia. It'll be a blessing for you.
1: Especially if you're in the Newcastle area, you need the app because we have two radio towers that switches back and forth between as you go up and down the hills.
0: Yeah.
1: But yes, the app is fantastic. You can look at previous episodes as well.
0: That's right. They're all uploaded there after they've aired as a podcast.
1: Mm.
0: So if you hear something, you want to share it with someone, do go there and check it out. The number to reach us on today, 0488-17624. That's our dedicated studio number. Please text us if you can hear us so we know that this is all working. And that would be really helpful. And 0488-17624 is the number to text us on. Do you have any shout outs from people who've been listening?
1: I just want to give a shout out to Harry and Gloria.
0: Yes.
1: If they are listening today, yeah, go for it. Who do you have in mind?
0: I was thinking of Juliet, who I was speaking to this morning. She's from The Breakfast Show. She's on with Scaffy in the mornings. And also a shout out for Terry.
1: Ah, really?
0: Our friend Terry.
1: Yeah, and our friends Pete and Michelle as well. I was explaining to him the value of the app earlier today, so they might be tuning in too.
0: He might be a convert now to the app. Well, let's listen to Fountain View Academy, who we have both been. We went to Fountain View,
1: where this academy is
0: in the foothills of British Columbia. Bring to us a timely, powerful hymn, one of our favorites, Lift Up the Trumpet. Mm.

0: Wow.
1: Epic.
0: you can't get bigger than that.
1: That was glorious. What a great song. Thank you to Shell, who's chosen all of our music for us today. That was a really good one.
0: Absolutely.
1: Now we're all inspired.
0: That's right.
1: And we've already heard from a listener, Davo, in WA. He says, don't forget to say that I'm saying hello this afternoon. Good to hear from you, Davo. We're glad you're tuning
0: in.
1: Yes,
0: thanks for joining us.
1: Yes. We want to tell everyone about the giveaway.
0: All right. Shall I or shall you?
1: Do you want to tell them?
0: Sure. All right. The book that we are giving away today is a very powerful one. I have read this. Now, I'm great at starting books, not so great at finishing them. This happens to be one of the ones I didn't finish, but I started and it was excellent. I recommend you finish it if you get it. It is called Daring to Ask for More by Melody Mason. And basically, if you're looking for keys to answered prayer or success in ministry, or if you're tired of just getting by spiritually, you know, and for not very long in your walk with God, Daring to Ask for More is just what you need, because you will have a paradigm shift in your faith and prayer. I still remember an epic story that she shared in it that maybe I can share later. But yeah, wherever you find yourself in your spiritual journey, whether you're a seeker, you're a churchgoer, you're a follower of Jesus, or not yet, you're on your journey, you know, maybe you're just testing out the waters in your faith in God, and in the Bible, this is a book for you. It'll challenge you. It will challenge you. That's inspire and challenge combined into one word. It will challenge you and conspire you. Or, anyways, you'll love it. It's a beautiful book. And yes, basically, your life will be changed as you deepen your study of God's word as you read this book. So yes, you'll receive answers. Be prepared for God outpouring his spirit on you in a mightier way. So
1: Amen.
0: That is our gift to you, the free or the word that you need to text to our phone number.
1: Later.
0: I was going to leave it to you and I'm glad I did. Yes, well, we'll tell you the phone number again later and yes. The name of the book.
1: Yeah, yeah, we'll give that code word. And the good news is I don't see that Shell has put a limit.
0: Oh.
1: Which means anyone
0: I'll get
1: who
0: my
1: texts,
0: phone ready.
1: Anyone.
0: Anyone but Justin.
1: Yeah, and also, anyone who texts in can actually receive this book. And it is an excellent book. We know the author.
0: Yes.
1: She came to our prayer conference here in Australia just, 2 years ago or something. It was very powerful. So yeah, this will be a really inspiring read.
0: Maybe if there's time, I can share that story that the title is based on.
1: Yeah.
0: Yeah.
1: Oh, now you've done it. Okay. Will you remember?
0: Yeah. Oh, well, hopefully.
1: Okay. Well, we will for the next plug, you can share that.
0: All right.
1: All right. Well, this is the time we like to talk about current events. Why do we talk about current events on this broadcast? Not simply because they're interesting, but because the headlines are all pointing to us and reminding us that we need to be ready for the coming of Jesus, because this world's not getting any better. Jesus said the world would be experiencing everything that it is currently experiencing before he returns.
0: That's right.
1: And there's been, you know, I mean, this is Danny usually takes up many segments on the show at this point with all of his extensive research. I am not a Danny. I haven't done as
0: Nor
1: much research. However, there are some things that are really standing out right now. People are probably feeling the pinch with the cost of living going up and the cost of living and impacting them on their groceries and on their petrol prices. And it's all building up that adds to people's stress. And, you know, these are stressful times already. The world is already in upheaval in terms of conflict, international conflict. We see the war in the Middle East, in between Ukraine and Russia, continuing to take one turn to the next. You know, the European Union is now pressing for an end to conflicts there in the Middle East, especially. And Jesus told us, you know, there would be wars and rumors of wars that would be increasing around the world. And it's That's just right. like all of these things are leading humanity to look for peace. They're looking for peace and safety, which we always go to 1 Thessalonians 5 verse 3, where Jesus, the Bible tells us that, you know, at the end of time, the cry will be, when they shall cry peace and safety, then sudden destruction comes upon them. So These things are all sending us an important message that we are right on track where Jesus said we would be before he comes.
0: That's
1: I don't know about you, but I've noticed there's been a lot of earthquakes, big ones lately. There was one in Japan, and then there was Colombia. And I saw footage actually of some of our friends over
0: in
1: Colombia doing some mission work there.
0: And imagine preaching a message about earthquakes being signs of the times, and then that day an earthquake strikes of this magnitude.
1: Yeah.
0: What a wake-up call to people, right?
1: And that's important because we'll talk about that in our Great Controversy chapter today too.
0: That's right.
1: It'll be very interesting as we reflect on that. And then lately there was also the terrible earthquake, the deadly one that hit Indonesia as well. It's very sad to see the number of people impacted by these crises. Aid shortages, according to the BBC, there's an aid shortage, and people are fearing that they're not able to get these poor people the help that they need in these times. And you can just see, like, this world is such a mess. And
0: And speaking of wars and rumors of wars, there was also, you know, there's a widening conflict in the Middle East. You know, hostilities have been rising between Iran lately and the Iran-backed Houthis and Yemen's internationally recognized government. So the two of them, you know, Iran funding the Houthis and then Yemen. All the while, Pyongyang has accused the U.S. of pushing the world toward nuclear war. So there are several fronts where there's this widening gap and broadening Middle East conflict. You know, there's Gaza, Lebanon, Yemen, Iran, and North Korea. So they're flaring at the same time. And, you know, we're not alarmists here, but we recognize the signs and how they are intensifying and in frequency and becoming more intense around the world. It's a sobering wake-up call to see what's happening around the world. And it should ever be a reminder, you know, we don't become prepared for Jesus' return by looking like, how shall I say this? I don't want to be misunderstood. We don't become prepared for Jesus' return by studying the signs. He wants us to be aware of the signs and to study them, but they should point us to a deeper relationship with him and a love for his word and a study of his word, because it's our living relationship with him that will prepare us for his coming.
1: Well said. I think that was well said. And, you know, that relationship with Jesus that you just highlighted as being of the utmost importance in our lives today. That's why this program is entitled Looking Up. It's saying that nothing else matters more than looking to Jesus and having that connection with Christ.
0: Yes.
1: I was impressed by this quote, and I haven't gotten to share it with you. So what better place to share it with you than live on radio right now? Listen to this. It really impacted me. Most Christians do not have fellowship with God. They have fellowship with each other about God. So we can, like, we want to have a relationship with Jesus, but how do we do that? Like, going to church is a good and important thing to connect with other people, but having your own personal connection with God through daily Bible study, through prayer, where you are letting God speak to you through his word, and then you speak to him in prayer, like, that's really where it's at. Like, it's
0: right.
1: Where it gets personal.
0: Absolutely.
1: And where it is real.
0: Absolutely. 100%. That is very well said, my love. Thank you for waiting till radio to tell me that.
1: Yeah, no worries.
0: You know, just one last thing that comes to my mind, if I may. Did you have anything else
1: no,
0: you wanted to jump
1: for
0: in
1: it,
0: with?
1: Go for it.
0: So, you know, Jesus also said in Matthew 24, verse 9, that one of the signs of the times would be that we would be delivered up. He literally said these words, "They will deliver you up to be afflicted and shall kill you." And so persecution for Christ's sake is also a sign of the times. And if you think, because we're here in Australia, where we're blessed not to have persecution, well, on broad scale and, you know, nationally, that kind of a thing, that it's not happening around the world, just look up Voice of the Martyrs. Look it up online, because they highlight stories from Christians all around the world that are being persecuted for their faith. In fact, more than ever before, Christians are being persecuted for their faith around the world and taking a stand for Jesus in the face of that persecution. So there's a story from this week where a Kurdish pastor named Nihad Hassan was released finally after 2 weeks of detention in Syria without a charge. The Nigerian army arrested a suspect in an attack that killed at least 30 Christians at Kaduna Village, with the tragedies that are continuing in Nigeria. And this, of course, is part of a broader trend where there's 388 million Christians around the world who now face high levels of persecution worldwide. So, yeah, I mean, that's huge. 388 million people. Mm. That's larger than the population of the United States, which is one of the biggest countries in the world population-wise. So it's massive. And we need to pray for our fellow brothers and sisters around the world who are being persecuted for righteousness' sake, for simply following Jesus.
1: Yeah. I was listening and reminded of the verse where Jesus says, the love of many will grow cold in the last days. And
0: true.
1: Seeing the hatred that people can have towards Jesus. I mean, the world has always hated. It's never been kind to Jesus. It was not kind to him when he walked this earth, and it hasn't been kind to his followers either. But to see that hatred and manifests in that persecution, that's really, really sad. And it's exactly what Jesus said would be happening. I've had so many conversations today about AI.
0: Yeah? Tell me about them.
1: I've met, like, you can talk. Everybody out there probably already knows there's some of it behind, but you can talk to ChatGPT like it's a person, and I hear a voice and it talks back to you.
0: Babe, I've been doing that at home with Claude for the last 3 weeks.
1: But
0: remember?
1: Does it do, like, anyway?
0: Now ChatGPT can do it too.
1: Yeah. But it gives counseling advice.
0: Yeah, whatever you ask.
1: Yeah, it's just amazing. Lately, and this is in the news at the moment, AI has learned to spot tomato diseases. It's a breakthrough. Using nearly 9,000 field images.
0: Wow.
1: So they've looked at all these images and now the AI can spot detect diseases in a crop, so it will reduce harvest losses and chemical-related health risks in the first of its kind database, which is amazing. It's a breakthrough.
0: This reminds me of another recent headline that AI has created a new virus. It's engineered a virus, and I thought, oh, no. Don't tell
1: Can
0: me we're going
1: use
0: there
1: AI
0: again.
1: To anyway. Fight it?
0: Thankfully, it doesn't exist. But another point just before we go to break in a minute here is, Jesus said in Matthew 24, verse 7, that there would be famines as one of the signs pointing us to the reality that is coming is near. And so we don't have a lot of famine in Australia right now, but the 2026 Global Report on Food Crisis found acute food insecurity has more than doubled to 266 million people, driven by, they say, conflict and climate shocks, with humanitarian funding down 59%. And for the first time, two famines were confirmed simultaneously in parts of Gaza and Sudan. So, yes, the Strait of Hormuz issues are compounding this. So 45 million people are at risk of acute hunger because of the Middle East conflict alone.
1: Mm-hmm. Yeah, well, there we go. That's really
0: another example that what Jesus said it's becoming reality, you know, that these things are intensifying. And we're going to talk about how sometime today in our look at the great controversy, how these things come in cycles and waves at times. It's not to say that there's always going to be famine around the world. That's always the worst ever, but it comes in waves and they tend to get bigger and bigger and worse and more frequent is what Jesus was saying.
1: Well, I'm really looking forward to hearing what you have to say about that, because I think our listeners are going to enjoy it too. Sarah Groves will bring to us the love of God, and then we will begin our great controversy study.

0: joining us for the Looking Up show on Wednesday, the 19th of August. I think we should give away our code word a little bit sooner so more people have opportunity to get this book.
1: Since there's no limit, why not?
0: That's right. Now, this book, in case you missed the plug before, is by Melody Mason, Daring to Ask for More. And Justin, you said you had a story that our listeners might find interesting.
1: Yes. Now, get the book and read it for yourself. This story is over 2,500 years old, roughly 2,500 years old, from Alexander the Great. And I say read it for yourself because I may remember a few details wrong, or there are maybe different versions out there since it's such an old story. But it's a true one. There was a tradition that Alexander the Great had. I don't remember if it was on his birthday or what, but he would allow people in his kingdom to come make requests to him. And people would typically come and, oh, look, my daughter's sick and we can't afford the medicine. Could we just, don't want to ask a lot. Could we just please have some medicine? Granted. And, you know, another person would come and, look, we could use another horse on our property, etc. Granted. And one time, this man came and he said, Your Highness, we would love to have 50 acres of land. Like, it was a big request. And we would love to have this. You know, I want a place that has, maybe it was even bigger than that, with fruit trees and orchard already established and animals and a farm for my children and this and that. And he just kept going on and on. And some of Alexander's servants, his advisors, oh, get this man out of here. And Alex said, no, let him continue. And he continued on. And when he was finished.
0: And Alex, I love it. Alexander.
1: Sorry, yeah, Alex. Alexander the Great.
0: And Alex said.
1: You know, who's a Macedonian, by the way. So Danny would be loving telling this story in my place. But I guess I beat him to it today, at least. Pastor Danny can correct the details next time. But yeah. As he went on and on, finally he was done. And Alexander the Great looked at him and he said, granted. Mm. And the advisors said, what? Why? And he looked at this man and he looked at his advisors and he said, this man makes me feel like a king. Mm. All these small requests, anybody could grant those.
0: Yes.
1: But a request this big, only a king could grant. How do we make God feel when we come to him in prayer?
0: Yeah.
1: Do we make him feel like a king? Or is it always, oh, Lord, I can't find my keys. I'm late to my appointment. That matters too, right? But are we asking big things of God?
0: Because he's a big God.
1: That's right. And he wants to do exceeding abundantly above all that we can ask or even imagine. Ephesians 3, verse 20.
0: I love it. That was a good story. So then this book includes stories like that as well.
1: It tells the story, yep.
0: And it will inspire you to ask for more. Mm. So if you're interested, this is the code word. The code word is...
1: Oh, sorry. L-U-2-6, ask.
0: There you go.
1: L-U-2-6-A-S-K.
0: So text L-U-2-6-ASK through to 0488-17624. That's the code word again, L-U-2-6-A-S-K. No emojis, just that's all you have to text. Text it through to the number 0488-17624. And if you do that throughout this program, you will be a recipient of this amazing little book, Daring to Ask for More by Melody Mason, and you will be encouraged. It's an inspiring book. I have not completed my reading of it either, but I have started about halfway, and it's very encouraging as well. All right, well, that brings us to our Great Controversy study. And we, as part of this program, we've been going through this year the book, The Great Controversy. Anything you want to tell our listeners about the book?
1: Oh, it's just epic. And it's getting to my favorite parts, like the most powerful parts, which is the last 12, 14 chapters. It's so powerful because the book covers, you know, the path of freedom from the Dark Ages, you know, before the Dark Ages, all the way down through to Jesus' return. And a thousand years later when, you know, God destroys sin and evil once and for all and recreates a new heavens and a new earth here on planet Earth on the ashes of the evil. And so the ashes of, you know, the wicked. And so it's epic and it has this broad sweep. And we're just getting to the more modern history section. And my favorite parts are where it goes right from the recent history, last 100, 200 years, into current day and into the future, according to Bible prophecy.
0: Mm-hmm. Well, the rest of this year will be very exciting to you.
1: Yeah. And I'll be here more often while you're on maternity leave. I can't be here weekly with Pastor Danny. I wish I could. But I'm really looking forward to being here more often.
0: I think he's excited you're coming too. Well, if our listeners out there are curious to know more about The Great Controversy, definitely listen to us. But also, if you haven't got your own physical copy, you can actually obtain one as a special offer just with this show. Anyone who texts in the letters GC, that's all you have to do. GC, text GC through to the number that we have, 0488-17624. That will ensure that we can put you in the system to make sure you can receive your very own copy of this incredible book that has actually really never been more relevant than right now. You'll enjoy how history brings us to the point in human history that we're at today and what the Bible will say as we move into the future. Mm. This book just elaborates, or rather, how do I say it? It brings
1: expounds
0: out, expounds, that's the word.
1: And you know, like,
0: what
1: it's
0: the Bible says.
1: Yes, absolutely. And what I love too is Jesus is really at the center of it. And the whole, we were reflecting earlier, Sharissa, on this chapter, how the whole first one third of the chapter is just beautiful about Jesus soon coming. But I don't want to steal your thunder.
0: No,
1: you share.
0: No, that was good. Well, maybe we can get right into it. And it's sort of this chapter, as you just rightly pointed out, begins almost like a Bible study because there's so many quotes here about the coming of Jesus. So maybe we can begin with a prayer.
1: Yes.
0: And we'll keep going from there.
1: Shall I pray? Or would you like to?
0: You can pray.
1: All right, let's pray. Father in heaven, thank you so much for your word. We thank you for just the promises of Scripture, the prophecies of Scripture, and how they all, when we rightly understand them, point us to Jesus, who is the way, the truth, and the life. Mm. So as we dig into your word and look at some of these prophecies that came from Jesus' mouth while he walked this earth, we pray that you would guide our thoughts heavenward and inspire us to not only look up once a week or when we pray and when we, you know, focus on reading your word, but may we learn to look up to you in faith every moment of every day. We ask in Jesus' name. Amen.
0: Amen. And I should also add, if you have any comments you want to add to our discussion today, any questions that may pop into your mind as we go through the chapter or the Bible study, please feel free to text those through to us too. We'd love this to be an interactive time. 0488-17624. In my copy of The Great Controversy that I have here, my physical copy, I love having a physical copy. It's better than online because you can underline and it just sticks in my head better.
1: Was that a directed comment? No, since I don't have one today, I'm going the digital route.
0: I've forgotten my book the last 2 weeks, but today I remembered. But
1: no, I know it wasn't, but yes, yeah. But whatever you use, send you a digital, physical copy, and you can access the digital one online if
0: that's
1: you like
0: true.
1: Doing that. You can listen to audio of the book. I did it on the drive
0: and
1: here.
0: A lot of people don't have time to read, or maybe they're not readers. So you listened online. How did you find the audio book? Was it YouTube?
1: I went to YouTube and I searched for, my favorite version, and they also do The Desire of Ages, which is all in the life of Christ. It's by, Matt and Elizabeth. It was by Myers Media. I don't know. Yeah, it just says Matt and Elizabeth. There's a picture of a candle and then The Great Controversy 1911 with a sword on the right side because the sword symbolizes the word of God. And I love it because there's music in the background and there's sound effects when there's like birds chirping by the Sea of Galilee, the waves crashing against the boat at the appropriate time and those types of things.
0: Yeah.
1: But I highly recommend this one, but there are lots of versions out there.
0: Exciting. We've just had a listener try to obtain A Great Controversy. Just a reminder, text the letters G for good or God and GC, like Gold Coast. Text GC through to 0488-17624.
1: And we'll send you a GC, which is gold.
0: Yes. There you go. Well, what I was trying to say with my physical copy is this chapter is entitled for me, Promises of Christ's Return. Mm. And one thing, if you've ever read the Bible before, or if our listeners have ever picked up a Bible and had spent some time going through it, especially the New Testament there, but there is a resounding theme that occurs over and over. And here the author writes at the beginning of the chapter, the doctrine of the second advent, advent meaning appearing of Jesus, the second coming of Jesus, same thing, is the very keynote of the sacred scriptures.
1: Mm.
0: It's the most exciting thing that the scriptures can speak of. And I'll read on here a little bit for context. From the day when the first pair, that's Adam and Eve, turned their sorrowing steps from Eden, the children of faith have waited the coming of the promised one to break the destroyer's power and bring them again to the lost paradise. So the Bible begins with paradise lost. It ends with paradise restored. And that critical moment that brings us to that restoration is the coming of Christ. People, holy men of old, have looked forward to this time. Enoch spoke of it in Jude. There's only one chapter, verses 14 and 15. He said, "There, behold, the Lord cometh with 10,000s of his saints to execute judgment on all." And so the coming of Christ is just such, it was such an inspiring theme for the gospel, for the writers of the Bible. Some of my favorite Bible verses are here in the chapter about the coming of Jesus. Thinking of, you know, what Paul, when he was writing in his letter to Titus, calls it the blessed hope.
1: Yes.
0: And thinking too, of when Jesus ascended to heaven, how do we know Jesus is coming again? Well, when he ascended to heaven in the book of Acts, there were two angels there who lingered upon Olivet, she says, after Christ's ascension, and repeated to the disciples of Jesus, who as they watched him go, they must have felt sad, you know, when are they going to see their friend again? Because they had fellowship with Christ.
1: Yes, walked and talked with him, ate with him, lived with him, yeah.
0: Yeah, they weren't talking to each other about him until, you know, then he left and then that's what they were doing. But they said, the angel said, "This same Jesus, which is taken up from you into heaven, shall so come in like manner as you've seen him go." Mm. And so, and then this one, I think it comes up later in the text, in the chapter too, but another part that stood out to me was that reminder of those beautiful verses in 1 Thessalonians chapter 4. And she writes, Ellen White writes, as she's writing about this, she talks about how, here it is, you know, the coming of Jesus has been in all ages the hope of his true followers. His parting promise on Olivet told them that he would come again, lighted up the future for his disciples, filling their hearts with joy and hope that sorrow could not quench nor trials dim. And she talked about, here it is, when the Thessalonian Christians were filled with grief as they buried their loved ones who had hoped to live to witness the coming of the Lord, Paul, their teacher, pointed them to the resurrection to take place at the Savior's advent. And these verses, I don't know how many times, they never get old to me. Like we've been to funerals and these verses, when you lose a loved one at a funeral, bring so much comfort.
1: Absolutely.
0: Then the dead in Christ should rise and together with the living be caught up to meet the Lord in the air, and so shall we ever be with the Lord.
1: Mm-hmm.
0: And of course, the final page of the Bible includes three times Jesus says, "Surely I am coming quickly.
1: Yes.
0: Surely I am quickly. Behold, I am coming quickly." So, yeah.
1: Absolutely. It's beautiful. And sorry, go ahead.
0: No.
1: Just a few paragraphs before that one. On the end of page 301, it says, "About his coming cluster the glories of that restitution of all things which God has spoken by the mouth of all his holy prophets since the world began." Acts 3:21 is where that's a quote from, that last part, starting from the word restitution. "Then the long-continued rule of evil shall be broken. The kingdoms of this world will become, quote, the kingdoms of our Lord and of his Christ, and he shall reign forever and ever."
0: Amen.
1: Just beautiful that the time is coming, and all the holy prophets of God who penned scripture and the ones who said things that aren't recorded in the Bible as well, because there were some of those prophets in the Bible too, like John the Baptist and others in the Old Testament and the New Testament. Philip had four daughters who prophesied. We don't have any of their words written down, but they were genuine prophets of God. It says all of them spoke of the restitution of all things, and God spoke through his prophets about the restitution of all things since the world began. So ever since sin came into planet Earth's experience, God has been talking and pointing us forward to the time to where there will be no more sin, no more disease, no more sorrow, no more suffering. And that is a wonderful thing that Jesus' second coming is all about.
0: Justin's going to bring to us our next special item. He doesn't know about it, but it's Justin, Kate, and May going to bring to us a song entitled A Little Heaven on Earth.
1: And there you go.

0: beautiful was that?
1: Hey, man.
0: I just want to let everyone know Justin wrote that song.
1: I forgot that song existed. Wrote it last year. See how short my memory is.
0: Yeah, and then he recorded it with our friends there, Kate Gariga.
1: Kate put the music to it, and Sam and May.
0: Chit.
1: Yeah, Sam and May Chit recorded and beautified. And yeah, wow. God is good. That was for our Family Life Month, which is actually happening this year right now at Hamilton.
0: Yeah, a little plug. If you're in the Newcastle region, come and join us.
1: Yeah, delicious lunch coming this Sabbath. The title of the message this week is Happy Spouse, Happy House.
0: Oh, everyone needs to be there. Corner of Lindsay Street and Steele Street there in
1: Hamilton. Right across
0: in,
1: from Gregson
0: Hamilton.
1: Park.
0: Across from Gregson Park, the Hamilton Seventh-day Adventist Church. What time should people show up?
1: Yeah, it depends what you want to catch. There's a Bible study time at 10. 11 o'clock is, 11 o'clock is our main worship service and our church service, and then at about 12:30 or 1 is our lunch, depending on how long the preacher goes.
0: Lunch is always good.
1: Yes, for
0: it's
1: sure.
0: It's going to be good. Well, in case you're just joining us, we're going through the Great Controversy. We're in chapter 17. We've just reflected on how the chapter begins, highlighting how the second coming of Jesus is the very keynote of sacred scripture. And this was something that the reformers picked up on as well. Luther, Melanchthon, and others, Knox, Latimer, Ridley, they wrote of the coming of Jesus. They looked forward to the coming of Jesus as well.
1: That's right.
0: And that's because they were Bible students. Again, the code word for today, LU26ASK. Just text that LU26ASK. I'm seeing people attempting it. And so just repeating it, LU26ASK. Text it through to 0488-17624. And we have heard from a listener, Justin. She says, enjoying this show. Thank you so much. This is from Janelle. And congratulations. She just heard about my maternity leave.
1: Oh, and thank you.
0: Yeah. She says, God bless your little family, the team and the show, and also the listeners.
1: Thank you,
0: Janelle.
1: Thank you so much.
0: Lovely to hear from you.
1: Pray for us. I feel like we don't know what's about to hit us.
0: Well, we kind of have a clue. We've been hit by this before.
1: That's
0: once,
1: true. But with two, it's kind of upping the,
0: that's true.
1: The challenge. But we're so grateful to God. And I looked at Sharissa a few weeks ago and I said, I think what I'm most excited about is seeing Judah, our son, as a big brother.
0: Yeah.
1: That'll be very special.
0: It'll be very special. He's pretty excited. Well,
1: he told you the other day, Mama, my brother and I were playing in your tummy when I was in your tummy.
0: He's telling us a lot of things we didn't know. Not only were the reformers picking up on the theme, but the Bible doesn't just tell us how Jesus will come and that he's coming, but it actually... Jesus says this in Luke 21, verse 25. He says, there shall be signs in the sun and in the moon and in the stars. It goes on in Mark's rendition of the same thing, Mark 13, 24 and 26. The sun shall be darkened and the moon shall not give her light. And the stars of heaven shall fall and the powers that are in heaven shall be shaken. And then shall they see the Son of Man coming in the clouds with great power and glory. And then in the book of Revelation, chapter 6, verse 12, the Bible here also speaks of one of the first signs to precede the second coming of Jesus as being this, quote, there was a great earthquake and the sun became black as sackcloth of hair and the moon became as blood. Now, there are basically three signs that have just been highlighted there from Scripture. Mm-hmm. And the chapter then unpacks them. How do you want us to do this? Do you want to say something here or should we?
1: Yeah. So I'll just say we're going to take a look at the New Testament, the words of Jesus in Matthew 24 and all the signs, the categories of signs that he listed. Because I learned something a few years ago that really blew me away and it's incredible. Every single one of the categories of signs that Jesus listed in Matthew chapter 24 that would intensify and become more frequent before he'd return, all of them happened in increasing frequency and intensity leading up to AD 70. Mm-hmm. So it happened in the first century, and then it started over again over the last 2,000 years, essentially. And so we're going to look at it. Jesus even told us that he was telling us not just about signs for his second coming, but even for that event that happened in AD 70. So we're going to look at some historical statements on what happened in those times. But those three signs that you talked about, the falling of the stars, the sun being darkened, the moon not giving its light, these are ones that those three did not take place in the first, AD 70, the first 30 7 years of, you know, after Jesus ascended to heaven. And I think it's because God was giving us a clue to their significance at the end of time. And so we're going to talk a bit about that. And this really amazed me, and it was new to me, I don't know, maybe eight or 10 years ago. And when I came across it, I thought, that is absolutely fascinating. And so we thought we'd share it today as it ties into our topic in this chapter of the Great Controversy.
0: Yeah. So should I start unpacking the first historical fulfillment of this?
1: Sure. Or you could save them to the end and you could bring it to a close.
0: All right. Then you go ahead.
1: All right. Okay. Sounds good. Well, what are the categories of things that Jesus said would happen? I'll just rush through them quickly. Matthew 24, he in verses 5 to 8 talked about false prophets. By the way, just put a pause button on this I should have said earlier, Sharissa, you shared that quote that it's the keynote, like the coming, the second coming of Jesus is the keynote of scripture. And I was thinking, what does keynote really mean? I know what it means, but you know, the capstone, the pinnacle, the climax of all of salvation history. Just some interesting stats of where, like why the author, Ellen White, said that in The Great Controversy. One out of every 25 verses in the New Testament talks about the second coming of Christ.
0: So she's not making this up.
1: No, no, no. Everything. It's just drawn from scripture, right? Mm-hmm. And so here it is. Beautiful, clear. Like, guess how many verses, guess how many more times the New Testament talks about the second coming of Jesus than it does the first coming of Jesus?
0: 25?
1: 8 times more.
0: Oh, okay.
1: Oh, you mean, yeah.
0: The Sorry. Number. One,
1: no, no, no.
0: Got that wrong.
1: 1 in 25. Yeah, you're thinking of another stat, I think. Yeah. You're ahead of the game. But yeah.
0: I'm in a different game. Wrong game.
1: It's 8 times. It mentions it 8 times more. Mm-hmm. So there's for every one verse about the first coming of Christ, there's 8 verses about the second coming of Christ. Mm. So it's the obvious focus. Now, scholars kind of, you know, it depends how you count them, because some are direct statements and prophecies. Some are allusions or typological foreshadowings. But the Bible is estimated to be over 1,500 times by scholars who've gone through and counted all of them individually. I take their word for it. I haven't done it myself, but I do see from my study of scripture, this does add up. Over 1,500 references to the second coming of Christ. Some who've counted it to a specific number say 1,845 references in the Bible to the second coming of Jesus. Divide that across, you know, the 66 books, and it's a very frequent reference because it's the pinnacle of salvation history, right?
0: Yeah, what's the point if he can't rescue us from this mess?
1: Exactly. You know, people say, if God is so good, why is the world so bad?
0: Mm-hmm.
1: And, you know, the good news is, like, and people say, why doesn't God do something about it? Well, the answer is he has.
0: Mm.
1: He died on the cross, and he will. He's coming again. And that means that he's going to put an end to sorrow, suffering, pain, and death. And man, I cannot wait. I'm not calling you man. I know you're not a man. But one time I told Sharissa, she's like, don't man me. I'm not a man. And I was like, no, expression like man. Like I wasn't calling you.
0: I didn't
1: you
0: even think about it that time. Got used to it.
1: Yeah. It's the Californian in me, you know. But so it's really the focal point of scripture. And we go back to Matthew 24. We see the signs, and it's really beautiful how Jesus is wanting us to be ready.
0: Yes.
1: And the signs around us in the world should make us long for heaven and home.
0: Mm-hmm.
1: Every single sign, as there's famines and people dying of natural disasters and
0: stress,
1: wars and rumors of
0: wars,
1: stress, anxiety, depression, mental health challenges, like they should all make us homesick for heaven where none of those things will exist.
0: Yes.
1: So going back to the signs in Matthew 24, in verses 5 to 8, Jesus talked about false Christs. We'll come back to each of these.
0: Mm-hmm.
1: Then in verses, later he talked about wars and rumors of wars and social unrest. Then he talked about famines. Then he talked about hunger. Well, the Old Testament talks about famine and hunger also, and we'll get to that if we have time. Pestilences. What's a pestilence, Sharissa?
0: Fancy word for disease.
1: Yeah, contagious diseases.
0: Maybe like a pandemic or something.
1: Mm-hmm. That was definitely, or those are definitely pestilences. Earthquakes and supernatural phenomena. So tidal waves were included. If you look at the Luke 21 account where Jesus talks about the signs of the times, civil unrest, God's people being blamed for what's going wrong, Next, being before rulers and kings. God's people will be brought before rulers and kings as they were in the New Testament time in the AD 70. They'll be helped by the Holy Spirit. Next, that their friends and relatives will betray them. Next, there will be a falling away of believers. And then their lawlessness will abound. Salvation will be for those who persevere. And the preaching of the gospel will go to all the worlds. And then Jesus will come. So these are the categories of signs that Jesus told us in Matthew 24.
0: Yes.
1: Now, the fascinating thing to me about this is, well, let's open our Bibles. Let's go to Matthew 24 itself to verse 2. And I want to just read here, or Sharissa, maybe you can read since I'm doing a lot of talking at the moment. Matthew 24, read for us verses 1 and 2 for now.
0: Then Jesus went out and departed from the temple, and his disciples came up to show him the buildings of the temple. And Jesus said to them, "Do you not see all these things? Assuredly, I say to you, not one stone shall be left here upon another that shall not be thrown down."
1: All right. Let's just put that on a shelf right about here, Sharissa. You can see me through the glass window here in the studio. So, because I want to come back to that. Why were the stones not one left upon another? There's a historical reason, because this literally physically happened less than 40 years later. Verse 3.
0: Mm-hmm. Verse 3 says, "Now as he sat on the Mount of Olives, the disciples came to him privately, saying, 'Tell us, when will these things be, and what will be the sign of your coming and of the end of the age?'"
1: All right. So they ask two questions. What's the first one?
0: When will not one stone be left upon another?
1: And yeah,
0: when
1: yeah.
0: will your coming be, which they seem to be, oh, sorry. Yeah. And the end of the age, which I guess they equated to not one stone being upon another.
1: Yeah. They thought, man, if the temple is going to be destroyed, that must be the end of time and Jesus coming.
0: Mm-hmm.
1: But Jesus knew they were two separate historical events. That temple was destroyed a lot sooner in AD 70 before Jesus return would happen. And so he masterfully gives them signs of the times, and God prophetically ordained that there would be signs of the times leading to that massive historical event in AD 70 when Roman armies surrounded Jerusalem and surrounded the temple, destroyed it, set it ablaze, and essentially all the Christians fled because of these words of Jesus. They remembered the signs and they went, man, we've seen the signs intensifying in frequency and intensity. It's, the time is near when the Roman armies surrounded, they fled, they left, and all the people inside except the Christians went, yeah, they're scared of us. Great. And they stayed there, and all the Christians went, this is what Jesus was talking about. They tried

0: weeping and wailing, remember, in Luke? Mm-hmm, mm-hmm. And Jesus turned to them and he said, do not weep for me, but weep for yourselves and for your children, you know, for what is coming upon you. And Jesus was talking about this event. And so the destruction of Jerusalem is that. Now, Jesus gave them then an answer, and the rest of the time, he answered both questions in one. He answered with signs of the times that would intensify and become more frequent leading up to AD 70, so they would recognize when to flee Jerusalem and save their lives.
1: Yeah.
0: And then those signs, of course, would continue in frequency and intensity in answer to their second question, what will be the sign of your coming and of the end of the age? So he answers both questions in one, and
1: how
0: the signs repeated, you know, in the next 37 years, mm-hmm. and then or 39 years after the cross, from AD 31 to AD 70. And then after that, of course, those signs went on a global scale around that. So we're going to look at some of the historical statements. I don't want to just tell you, and you believe me, like test everything, as Charissa read, that the Berean Christians did in Reading the Great Controversy, that Bible verse quoted in there earlier. We want to give you historical references. Go check it out. And study it for yourself, because prophecy is so incredible and so powerful when we remember that Christ is at the center and it causes us to look up.
1: Amen. Souls West Collective bringing to us now a song I don't know, but I'm sure we're going to enjoy.
0: I love Souls West.
1: All right, there we go. It's going to be good. In the Stillness, and then we will keep unpacking these exciting prophecies.

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1: Hey everyone, you're listening to a repeat of our live show, Looking Up.
2: That's right, and if you think this is good, you'll definitely want to tune in on Wednesdays at 3:30 to join us for the live event, because you can actually participate. There's a free giveaway that you can claim. You can text in your questions and prayer requests.
1: Live is so much more fun, so catch you then.
2: So that brings us back to the signs you were telling us about.
3: Yes, yes. Okay, let's get back into those. So starting with false Christs, now I'm going to share with you what Jesus said, show you how it applied in the first century AD, between AD 31 when Jesus ascended to heaven. The book of Acts tells us in Acts 1. And then, of course, and the Gospels, of course. And we're going to look at what Jesus had to say and how those signs applied in that roughly 40 year period, the 39 years from AD 31 to AD 70, leading up to the destruction of Jerusalem. And we're going to see then after that, how these signs are intensifying since then, mm-hmm. all the way until Jesus will come. And mm-hmm. so we're going to look at those three big

0: ones, plus the Lisbon earthquake, the darkening of the sun, the falling of the stars. Look at the historical events of when they happened.
1: Yeah.
0: And then, of course, Charissa, you know, and in addition to that, the moon turning red like blood, as well as the Lisbon earthquake, mm-hmm. which was epic. Actually, the largest earthquake in recorded history.
1: Yeah, because
0: absolutely massive.
1: I've heard people talk about, you know, the Lisbon earthquake in relation to Bible prophecy before. And I was like, how do they know that this is a fulfillment of that? But when you read the historical accounts, the details of how massive this was and how it was felt in Spain and Portugal and Africa and just all over Europe, across Europe, and it affected the tidal waves, massive tidal waves that affected so many portions of the
0: 60
1: the world.
0: Feet high. That's like 20 meters.
1: Yeah, I was like, this is amazing. You know, wonder they saw it as a fulfillment of prophecy.
0: Can you imagine that it was felt like it happened in Portugal?
1: Mm-hmm.
0: It was felt all the way over in the West Indies, like in Jamaica, Cuba, like how massive it was felt in Canada, you know, on the East Coast of the United States, like absolutely enormous. But we'll get there. All right. Back to some of these signs. We won't go through all of the categories, but I want to share some. Were there false Christs in the first century after Jesus ascended to heaven, Charissa, before AD 70?
1: Yes.
0: Good answer. Logical conclusion based on everything that we've talked about. And the answer is yes. Jesus said in Matthew 24, verse 5, "For many will come in my name saying, I am the Christ, and will deceive few."
1: Many.
0: Yeah, they'll deceive many. So were there false Christs? Yes. Acts chapter 5, verses 36 and 37 talk about Theudas and Judas of Galilee. It says, "Some time ago, Theudas rose up claiming to be somebody. A number of men, about 400, joined him. He was slain, and all who obeyed him were scattered and came to nothing. After this, a man, Judas of Galilee, rose up in the day of the census and drew away many people after him. He also perished, and all who obeyed him were dispersed." Then there was Simon Magus in Acts chapter 8, verses 9 and 10. And so false messiahs, check. That box is ticked. Flavius Josephus says this. He was a historian. We've got three quotes from him here. I'll just share one. He says, "Moreover," this is from Antiquities of the Jews, chapter 20, or book 20, chapter 5, I think it is. Can't quite understand the reference. Can't remember in the moment. So, "Moreover, imposters and deceivers called upon the mob to follow them into the desert, for they said that they would show them unmistakable marvels and signs that would be wrought in harmony with God's design." And he talks about imposters and deceivers who work miracles and genuine miracles that were not genuinely from God, and they deceive people. So history verifies the Bible on that one once again. What about wars and rumors of wars? Do you know what it was called, like the time period when Jesus was born in the Roman Empire? Something.
1: The Pax Romana?
0: Yeah. Wow. Well done. Sorry, I underestimated you.
1: Why are you so shocked?
0: Well,
1: I surprise myself.
0: You did study history in uni to teach history, but I shouldn't be surprised. I forgot this time period existed and still preparing for today's radio show. So Jesus was born in this time period, and it was a time of unparalleled peace in the history of the Roman Empire. Mm. So it began with Augustus in 17 BC. It continued until the time of Nero. Fast forward to the time of Nero in AD 67, and he commissioned General Vespasian to quench the revolt that was happening in Israel that eventually ended in the destruction of Jerusalem in AD 70. So Josephus again weighs in on this. And because he lived at that time and he was not a Christian, but records history, historians have pretty much collectively said Josephus is one of the most, especially those that don't, that aren't Christians themselves. They say, well, look, Josephus wasn't a Christian. So he wasn't trying to make Christianity sound true. He was recording history as he saw it and as he interviewed people. And so here you go. Josephus again in the book War of the Jews, the fourth book or fourth chapter here. According to Josephus, Vespasian destroyed everything in his path before he arrived in Jerusalem because his strategy was, and I quote, "to leave nothing outside of Jerusalem behind him that might interrupt in the siege." And so were there wars? Absolutely. And 3 years before Jerusalem was destroyed, it intensified, didn't it? Mm-hmm. So this intensified the closer that they came. There were more, the Jews had battles with the Ascalonians, the Samaritans, the Alexandrians, the Syrians. And, you know, it was continuing on at this time. I'm talking a lot. I should ask you a question so that I bounce it to you. What do you think of this so far? Like, is this new to you or is this familiar? A bit of both?
1: It's a bit of both.
0: Yeah. You studied history, of course. You probably learned this like 25 years ago, and no, I just caught up to you 10 years ago when I learned it.
1: Have you already shared about the not one stone being left upon another?
0: Nah, thank you. That shelf. Thank you. See, that's, I'm glad you remembered because I was going to keep moving on without it. So, Sharissa, why, like, when Jesus told them that, these stones are massive. They are...
1: the temple.
0: Yeah, the temple stone. They're stones from the walls of the temple that I believe are like 5 meters long by a meter and a half tall, some of them. Mm-hmm. So they are huge, heavy stones. How did they get moved one off of the other?
1: I don't know.
0: Oh, you know, you just may not remember right now.
1: Well, but, isn't it because they had gold?
0: Yes, see, I told you knew.
1: But I don't know how they moved.
0: Yeah, well, I don't know either. But the Roman soldiers figured it out because the gold from the temple, because it was burned, mm-hmm. it melted and went into the cracks of the rocks.
1: Right.
0: And so they didn't want to lose out on any of the yeah. gold. And so they somehow levered the rocks off of one another. And there's literally not one of those stones left upon another in Jerusalem. You can see them there to this day.
1: This is where the great controversy begins, by the way, for the sake of our listeners. Chapter 1.
0: Yeah. Yes. Are you going to read something out of there from us?
1: Just keep going.
0: Yeah. What's the chapter called?
1: A forecast of the world's destiny.
0: Yes. A forecast of the world's destiny. The original version says the destruction of Jerusalem, mm-hmm. which is... not quite as epic sounding. And the reason that actually, that's really powerful, a forecast of the world's destiny.
1: Mm-hmm.
0: Well, there you go. It encapsulated what we're talking about in like half a sentence. So what happened leading up to the destruction of Jerusalem and the destruction of Jerusalem itself is basically the same signs that are going to lead up to Jesus' second coming.
1: Right.
0: But what happens when Jesus comes again? What happens to the world?
1: Comes to an end.
0: Yeah, it's essentially destroyed. Like the planet will be here, but it's going to be a mess.
1: Mm-hmm.
0: Destroyed. Huge, massive earthquake. Biggest one the earth has ever seen.
1: Yes.
0: It's going to be entire islands swallowed up, the Bible says. And so just like Jerusalem was destroyed in AD 70, was absolutely decimated, that is a picture, a forecast of the world's end when mm-hmm. Jesus comes.
1: Mm-hmm.
0: So... yes. What else is there? Famines. Jesus talked about famines. Acts 11:28 says Agabus and the great famine. You know, it talks about there being a great famine. The prophet Agabus stood up and the Holy Spirit spoke through him and said, there's going to be a famine throughout all the world. And it happened in the days of Claudius Caesar. Josephus confirmed it happened. And so that happened. What next? Pestilence. Acts 24 verse 5. Were there... diseases in the Bible at that time. Maybe I should just pitch all the Bible verses to you, love. Acts 24, verse 5, if you want to read that one for us. And this is such a surprise. You know, there was a pandemic throughout the whole world, the mm-hmm. Bible tells us.
1: For we have found this man a plague, a creator of dissension among all the Jews throughout the world, and a ringleader of the sect of the Nazarenes.
0: Ah, yes. So... yeah, pestilence, like, so, yeah.
1: This okay. It's calling a person.
0: It's calling a person a pestilence. It's saying Christianity essentially is a pestilence. The yeah. Jews are throughout all the world. So that one, while there were diseases in the New Testament times, this is one of the references to the people. Yeah, but basically, yes, moving on. Earthquakes and supernatural. I don't have the references to the diseases that were going around then. Maybe I can find them in the break.
1: Mm.
0: But earthquakes and supernatural phenomena.
1: Mm-hmm.
0: Were there earthquakes in the early centuries? Yes, there were. The Bible prophesied that there would be. And I've got a whole list of quotes. I don't even know which one to choose from. In the Annals of Tacitus, he describes an earthquake in Crete, Rome, Apamea, Phrygia, Campania, Laodicea, and Pompeii. Everyone knows about Pompeii, right?
1: Mm-hmm.
0: Same one.
1: Mm-hmm.
0: Just before the destruction of Jerusalem. So was God trying to get people's attention?
1: Yeah.
0: That Jerusalem was going to be destroyed? It was time to move? Mm-hmm. Like when the armies came, flee the city, don't come back?
1: Yeah.
0: Yes. And at the end of time, the Bible says there will be a time to flee the cities because there will be so much chaos and destruction. And hey, if it comes to not being able to buy or sell, if you're in the country and you can grow some of your own food and you have neighbors that can't, you're in a good place to be able to survive without money, right? Mm-hmm. But if you're in the city, you're dependent upon, you know, buying what you have in the local time. Now, this is not something to be stressed about. God doesn't tell these things to scare us. He doesn't say these things to scare us, but to prepare us so that mentally we're ready. And God will make a way for his people to escape the destructions that are coming upon the world at the end. We just need to walk with him step by step, and he will tell us where to go, what to do, as we learn to hear the voice of the Good Shepherd.
1: Yes.
0: So earthquakes increased. I mean, they were increasing just right before that. Next, civil unrest. We see that. Jesus says famines and troubles. And that word essentially is tumult in society. We see that took place. Again, some quotes from Josephus confirm that. There were, you know, leading up to the destruction of Jerusalem, a tremendous increase in messianic movements in the Judean wilderness. So Josephus wrote that under the reign of Felix, a succession of deceivers and imposters, he said, quote, fomented revolutionary changes under the pretext of divine inspiration. And so we see that there was tumult in society increasing at that time as well. Now, I know this is a bit history heavy, for those that are not into history, but we can learn for the present and the future if we look at history. I'll just rush through the last few of these and we can get to the signs that didn't take place in the first century mm-hmm. that God saved till shortly before his second coming.
1: Yes.
0: These ones are especially epic, and we're going to look at the great controversy to see what history tells us less than 200 years ago took place. Well, one of them was a little more than 200 years ago, took place to wake up the world to the fact that Jesus' signs that he told us would happen, increasing in frequency and intensity, these ones were not increasing in frequency and intensity. These ones were a one-off happen at the time to wake up the world to the fact that Jesus is coming again. Mm. And so never happened in human history like this. And to this extent, mm-hmm. God was wanting to wake people up to the fact that his coming was nearer than ever before.
1: Amen. I'm excited as we are about to explore this. And again, a reminder, as you're listening to our discussion today, you haven't got the Great Controversy, you're interested in obtaining your own copy, simply text the letters GC to our studio number 0488-17624. And we'll make sure you get your very own physical copy. This particular chapter that we're going through today is very epic. It's really amazing. You will want to be able to reflect on it as well in your own time and take more time to spend on it than what we can give it here. And the other book that we have, Daring to Ask for More, it's our giveaway today. We've had takers already, which is great, but there's no limit that we've been given, which means anyone who texts in the code word can receive this book by Melody Mason, Daring to Ask for More. Simply text the code word LU26ASK, ask, LU26ASK through to 0488-17624. We're going to listen now as Doris Johnson brings to us, Am I a Soldier of the Cross?

0: are still with us here on the Looking Up Show. Reminder of the code word LU26ASK. Text it through to 0488817624 and receive your very own copy of the book Daring to Ask for More. All right, Justin, we're going through great controversy, and tell us about these next three signs that you were alluding to before.
1: Yes. Well, there's really four that the chapter includes. The three that I'm talking about were the three that we've mentioned are the dark day, right, which was prophesied, then the falling of the stars, and the sun, the moon, the moon rather turning to blood, or like looking red like blood.
0: And then
1: does it build on that one as well? Did I miss that in the chapter?
0: Or is it? Yeah, it does.
1: Okay.
0: I thought it was part of the dark day.
1: Yeah, no, that's right. Yes, that's why. So it is three. Okay. And the other is the earthquake. So those three are together, the moon, the sun, and the stars. Mm-hmm. Well, the moon and the sun happened together. The star fall was a different time. And then it starts with this one, and that is the Lisbon earthquake.
0: Yeah.
1: 1755. November 1, it was All Saints Day, as it is called.
0: Saturday.
1: Was it? Wow.
0: Yeah, I just looked it up.
1: Wow, there you go. Yeah. And churches were packed because it was All Saints Day, and they were there for Mass in the Catholic churches. Portugal, of course, is predominantly Catholic to this day, especially back then. And the churches would have collapsed in mass on the worshipers as the tremors hit.
0: Wow.
1: So, you know, the magnitude is estimated to be between 7.7 and 9.0.
0: Yeah.
1: The largest earthquake to ever hit Europe and North Africa.
0: Wow.
1: Keep going. I mean, there were like, it was so huge that it tore 5 meter wide fissures in the ground in the center of the city of Lisbon.
0: Mm.
1: 5 meters. Like, can you imagine a fissure in the ground that just opens up after this earthquake that's 5 meters wide? Absolutely massive.
0: Mm-hmm.
1: And it was a triple disaster because there was a fire and then a flood. Of course, the tsunami hit 45 minutes after, while the city was already burning. Earthquake, fire, flood, buildings collapsing on people. In the Great Controversy, I was listening to it earlier on the drive here, like I said, and it highlights that there were a bunch of people that ran into a marble quarry.
0: Yes.
1: And it actually, like, all of the people were swallowed up by this engulfment of water that came after the earthquake, to the point that not a single human body floated to the surface.
0: Yeah.
1: That means that they were actually swallowed up and covered over underground. Like, just tremendous, massive. 90,000 people are estimated to have been killed in this earthquake.
0: Wow. Yeah, I was just looking up at the world population at that time, wondering what it was. But just the description of that earthquake and thinking, putting myself in their shoes. And if something like that, let's imagine, happened today with all of our AI technology and all of our...
1: It would matter nothing.
0: Yeah. Well, like...
1: Claude can't save you from that.
0: No, but Claude can't predict this either.
1: That's right. Good point.
0: Earthquakes, they strike when you least expect them. There's no way of knowing when the next one will hit, where it will hit.
1: That's true.
0: And if something of this magnitude were to happen today, what, you know, be all over the news, yes, but people would be shaken by it, and people would be, it would really wake people up spiritually, I think. People would start asking questions because, nothing in this world is certain, especially if the ground beneath you shakes like that.
1: That's right. You know, I was just reading earlier online about this, and like the things of this world, the treasures of this life are nothing compared to eternity.
0: Mm-hmm.
1: Right? Check out this story. The river in Lisbon drained before the tsunami.
0: Wow.
1: So when it drained, there was a shipwreck with treasure that became exposed. Crowds of people rushed in to loot it, and then the wave hit, the tsunami wave. Like, imagine in the midst of this crisis, you see all this gold and you think, there's the answer to my life's problems, and it ends your life.
0: Yeah.
1: Wow. I mean, not to say that all those people were lost eternally, but it's just a shift in our perspective, isn't it? Like, where is our focus? Because the gold and silver...
0: It would be very tempting to run out when you see it all exposed like that.
1: Yeah, let me just grab some before I run on, and then you
0: Except
1: get...
0: Except we know what what the sea retreating means.
1: That's right. That's right. Like that Aussie girl that saved so many lives.
0: Tilly, I think her name was.
1: Yeah.
0: Tilly Smith.
1: Tilly Smith. There you go.
0: Yeah.
1: Tell us a story in brief.
0: Well, I think Danny shared this one recently too, about how she just learned about what a tsunami was in her school class, and then she was on holidays. Was it in Thailand?
1: Yeah, Thailand.
0: And, when the sea retreated, because obviously there was a big tsunami coming, that big tsunami that we remember, she knew exactly what it was. People weren't alarmed by it, but she went screaming up the beach, you know, telling people to take cover. And because that people listened to her, people's lives were saved. I think it was 100 people responded and followed her lead, and they were saved from the wave that hit.
1: Amazing. When you see danger coming, sound the alarm. If you love people, sound the alarm. You know, we could talk more about Lisbon, but this is our last segment.
0: Yeah, we better talk about what happened 25 years later.
1: Yes.
0: The next sign that was mentioned in the prophecy of Revelation 6:12, I think we're referring to here, where it says there was a great earthquake. So we've talked about that. And then it says, and the sun became black as sackcloth of hair, and the moon became as blood. This was the darkening of the sun and the moon. And I guess if I'm reading from the Great Controversy here, and feel free to comment after I finish this, what rendered this more striking was the fact that the time of its fulfillment had been definitely pointed out. In the Savior's conversation with his disciples on Olivet, after describing the long period of trial for the church, that is the 1,260 years of papal persecution, concerning which he had promised that the tribulation should be shortened, he mentioned certain events to precede his coming and fixed the time when the first of these should be witnessed. He said, in those days, after that tribulation, the sun shall be darkened and the moon shall not give her light. That's Mark 13:24. And the 1260 days or years finished in 1798. If you're a student of prophecy, if you have no idea what we're talking about, we'd love someone to show you from scripture. Please text us in and let us know, 0488-17624. It's a great study. It's all outlined here in the Great Controversy book we're going through too. And so quarter of a century earlier, persecution had almost ceased. Following this persecution, according to the words of Jesus, the sun was to be darkened, and it happened on the 19th of May, 1780. So what would that have looked like there in New England? What did it look like? Well, I'm reading here from a historian. Almost, and this is the beauty, Ellen White, the author of The Great Controversy, she draws on historians' works and compiles some of the best quotes for us. Almost, and I'm quoting, if not altogether alone, as the most mysterious and yet unexplained phenomenon of its kind, stands the dark day of May 19. A most unaccountable darkening of the whole visible heavens and atmosphere in New England. An eyewitness living in Massachusetts described the event as follows, and I'm quoting, in the morning the sun rose clear, but soon overcast. The clouds became lowery, and from them black and ominous as they soon appeared. Lightning flashed, thunder rolled, and little clouds became thinner and assumed a brassy or coppery appearance. And earth, rocks, trees, buildings, water, and persons were changed by this strange, unearthly light. A few minutes later, a heavy black cloud spread over the entire sky except the narrow rim at the horizon, and it was as dark as it usually is at 9 o'clock. On a summer evening.
1: Wow. Phenomenal.
0: Yeah. So schools were dismissed. People went home. Travelers couldn't travel anymore. It seemed as if a hurricane was about to dash across the land. People were using their candles. Even the birds are singing evening songs. The frogs are peeping. But humans knew that it wasn't evening. It was midday. It's like the brightest time of the day.
1: That's right. And there was no eclipse. Mm-hmm. This was not an eclipse. And that's why it was just unexplained.
0: Right.
1: They knew that it was no eclipse. There was no fires that blocked out the sun with smoke. This was a supernatural event where God basically covered the sun over, as it were, and caused it to be dark. I even heard a story of someone who couldn't, they reported that they couldn't read a newspaper like 10 centimeters in front of their face. That's how dark it was.
0: Yeah.
1: Yeah. He did that in Egypt, by the way, as well, didn't he? Darkened the sun.
0: And then it says, The intense darkness of the day was succeeded an hour or two before evening by a partially clear sky. The sun appeared, though it was still obscured by the black heavy mist, and after sundown, the clouds came again overhead. It grew dark very fast. Nor was the darkness of the night less uncommon and terrifying than that of the day. Notwithstanding, there was almost a full moon. No object was discernible but by the help of some artificial light. Now, we know what it's like when there's a full moon today. Mm. They had a full moon on this day and nobody could see anything.
1: Wow.
0: Yeah, the moon was, yeah, darkened as well.
1: So this was not not far off in time from the Lisbon earthquake, was it? I mean, like, not too far off. 1755 to 1780.
0: Yeah.
1: So Lisbon earthquake was 1755. The dark day was May 19, 1780.
0: Yep. 25 years later?
1: Yeah. I mean, people would have been able to live through both of these mm-hmm. supernatural events, right?
0: Mm-hmm.
1: And the last one happens in the same generation for some of these people. You know, mm-hmm. a person could have lived through all three of these. But I don't want to move on to that until you've shared you've shared enough on this one.
0: No,
1: if there's anything else you wanted
0: happy,
1: to add
0: I'm happy
1: in.
0: To finish with this.
1: And just before we move to the next one, real quick, why do you think, Charissa, that God chose this as a sign that wouldn't intensify or happen frequently over the years? Like, why would this be a one-off, and why might God choose darkening the sun?
0: Can you help me?
1: Well, I was just wondering myself, and I mean, one aspect is over the millennia, different pagan nations have worshipped the sun.
0: Mm.
1: And we know that at the end, in the seven last plagues, the sun will scorch people and burn the people that have been worshiping it, right?
0: Yeah.
1: I mean, Jesus said he's like the sun in the sense of the sun of righteousness will rise with healing in his wings, it says in Malachi 4.
0: Yeah.
1: And maybe one of the messages God was giving is, hey, this object you've been worshiping as a god is not something that will save you. I have the power to turn it on and to turn it off, even in the middle of the day.
0: Mm.
1: And next, like Jesus, the Son of Righteousness, I want you to turn to the true source of light and give your life to him. That's something that pops into my mind that God may have been wanting to communicate through this.
0: Yes. Well, do you want to, I'm looking here at the book here, and it's actually going on to, from what I can see, talking about...
1: the starfall?
0: I falling can't see of the it. Stars? I'm trying to see it. Can you see it?
1: Mm.
0: But yeah, tell us about that.
1: I'll have to check. We'll check in the break.
0: Okay.
1: But Jesus also talked about the falling of the stars. The stars would fall.
0: Mm-hmm.
1: And there's a really powerful story that I'll share in our closing thoughts segment of Abraham Lincoln, who lived mm-hmm. through this. Mm-hmm. It was in 1833. He was a young man. And this has been cross-checked by historians. And it is historically verified as an accurate story and very powerful what he said that gives us encouragement for our own lives.
0: Yeah.
1: So just really quick, the falling of the stars, of course, it was a meteor shower. It was the night of November 12 and 13 in 1833.
0: Mm-hmm.
1: Meteor rates hit an estimated 50 to 150,000 per hour.
0: Wow.
1: So some counts put the total around 240,000 meteors observed that night. It was said that you could read a book outside in the dead of night
0: mm-hmm.
1: because of the brightness of the stars. It looked like daylight.
0: Wow.
1: You know, incredible. And the reason why is they were saying that, you know, for those astronomy nerds out there like myself, Earth was passing through an unusually dense trail of debris shed by Comet 55P Temple Tuttle. Yep. Never heard of it. I like astronomy, but I'm not that deep into knowing what that was. But so this is pretty remarkable.
0: Mm.
1: Really, really incredible. There was a Yale professor, Denison Olmsted, a crowdsourced eyewitness who reported through a newspaper appeal. He said it was one of the first, and this was one of the first crowdsourced science projects in history that documented and studied this out. So yeah, amazing. And, you know, this was really unmatched in a lot of history. And it was happening on the East Coast of the United States primarily. And this is fascinating as well because this is where God was at work in salvation history to be especially raising up his final movement,
0: yes,
1: that was going to proclaim the word that Jesus is coming soon through a man named William Miller at first, of course, and on through a group that continued studying out the topic from there. And all people right. from every church background and faith background were a part of that.
0: Well, we're going to have to come back to this in just a few moments, because Paper Horses is going to bring to us the song Daffodil, and then we'll have some summative thoughts
1: Sounds
0: on all of
1: good.
0: This together.

0: What a nice song.
1: Yeah, I haven't heard that one before. That was Paper Horses bringing to us Daffodils, and it brings us to the end of our show today.
0: Now, Charissa, you pointed something out earlier without knowing it fully. You're like, is that in this chapter? Yeah. The Starfall? And I must apologize for stealing a bit of Danny's thunder, though Danny's got plenty of thunder of his own to still share with you all. That is from next time's chapter, chapter 18. Okay. But I'll still conclude with this story because I don't know if Danny's going to when he shares.
1: Go for it.
0: Oh, no, I mean like in a little bit.
1: You sure?
0: Yeah.
1: You sure?
0: We got like five minutes and 20. Yeah.
1: To wrap up, I guess, then the chapter does go at the end of chapter 17.
0: And yes.
1: It spends quite some time talking about the condition of the world at the first advent of Jesus. Talks about how, you know, they were all, I'm reading here from the end of the chapter. At the time of Christ's first advent, the priests and scribes of the holy city, to whom were entrusted the oracles of God, might have discerned the signs of the times and proclaimed the coming of the promised one. And then she goes on, God had committed these prophecies to the Jewish leaders. They were without excuse if they did not know and declare to the people that the Messiah's coming was at hand. Their ignorance was the result of sinful neglect. And then she goes on and she talks about how heavenly angels had seen the glory which the Son of God shared with the Father before the world was, and they had looked forward with intense interest to his appearing on earth as an event fraught with the greatest joy to all people. Angels were appointed to carry the glad tidings to those who were prepared to receive it and who would joyfully make it known to the inhabitants of the earth. And so, of course, as we read the Bible and we're familiar with that story of the coming of Jesus as a little baby, we remember that an angel visits earth to see who is prepared to welcome Jesus. And the chapter really builds us out beautifully. You should get it and read it yourself.
0: Yes.
1: But, you know, the angels look and he can't find anyone except for a group of humble, lonely shepherds who happen to be watching their sheep in the midnight hours, in the dark hours, and they're talking of the Bible prophecies concerning the coming of the Messiah. And because they were looking for Jesus, they were looking up, I guess you could say, then heaven's choir could appear and sing glory to God in the highest, and on earth peace and goodwill toward men. They were the ones that heaven was able to share the most wonderful news with. And it wasn't just them, of course, but there were those in the East, wise men from the East,
0: yes,
1: who were also looking, studying, and trying to understand these prophecies. And so,
0: wise men and women still seek Jesus.
1: Yes. Amen. Maybe we should just finish on that right there. But, but yeah, as the chapter finishes here, we'll just finish with this and then you can share what you wanted to share. Such is the sure result of neglect to appreciate and improve the light and privileges which God bestows, unless the church will follow on in his opening providence, accepting every ray of light, performing every duty which may be revealed. Religion will inevitably degenerate into the observance of forms, and the spirit of vital godliness will disappear. This truth has been repeatedly illustrated in the history of the church. God requires of his people works of faith and obedience corresponding to the blessings and privileges bestowed. And I've highlighted this. Obedience requires a sacrifice and involves a cross. And this is why so many of the professed followers of Christ refuse to receive the light from heaven, and like the Jews of old knew not the time of their visitation.
0: Yeah, powerful. Very powerful. All these things should cause us to look up to him in faith.
1: Amen.
0: When Abraham Lincoln was just a young man, he was staying with someone. He was boarding with someone else. This was in New Salem, Illinois, in the year 1833. He was most likely with Henry Onstott, a Cumberland Presbyterian, and the town Cooper. And yes, on the night of that meteor shower, that sign that Jesus said would come, leading up to his return, that would wake up the world and mark the significance of prophetic time being fulfilled, he pulled Lincoln as a young man out of his bed, and he was shouting. The church deacon basically pounded on his door and he said, "Arise, Abraham, for the day of judgment has come." And Lincoln sprang from his bed, rushed to the window, saw the stars falling in great showers, but he looked past the meteors and he saw the fixed constellations still standing steady and true in their places.
1: Mm.
0: And when he saw that, he said, ah, God is still on the throne.
1: Amen. I love it. Let's close with prayer. Father in heaven, what a relief, what a comfort it is to know that in a world where the ground beneath us can shake and the heavens may fall, that you are still in control. I pray for every listener. May you bless them. May you bless them as they seek to know you and to have a relationship with Jesus through the study of the Bible. And Lord, may we be ready when Jesus comes looking up and say, lo, this is our God. We have waited for him and he will save us.
0: Yes.
1: We pray this in Jesus' name. Amen.
0: Amen.
1: Well, thank you so much for your company today.
0: Yes, thank you all.
1: Remember that fear looks around, regret looks back, but faith always looks up. Keep looking up, and may God bless you all.
0: See you next time.

0: G'day, my name is Lloyd Grolleman and I'm the Aussie Pastor.
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7: 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I'm Luke from Tableland Explorers. 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
2: There's nothing as good as spending time in the Word of God. 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
10: Ephesians 1. Paul, an apostle of Christ Jesus through the will of God, to the saints who are at Ephesus and the faithful in Christ Jesus. Grace to you and peace from God our Father and the Lord Jesus Christ. Blessed be the God and Father of our Lord Jesus Christ, who has blessed us with every spiritual blessing in the heavenly places in Christ. Even as he chose us in him before the foundation of the world, that we would be holy and without defect before him in love. Having predestined us for adoption as children through Jesus Christ to himself, according to the good pleasure of his desire, to the praise of the glory of his grace, by which he freely gave us favor in the Beloved, in whom we have our redemption through his blood, the forgiveness of our trespasses, according to the riches of his grace, which he made to abound toward us in all wisdom and prudence, making known to us the mystery of his will, according to his good pleasure, which he purposed in him, to an administration of the fullness of the times, to sum up all things in Christ, the things in the heavens and the things on the earth, in Him, in whom also we were assigned an inheritance, having been foreordained according to the purpose of Him who does all things after the counsel of His will, to the end that we should be to the praise of His glory, we who had before hoped in Christ. In whom you also, having heard the word of the truth, the good news of your salvation, in whom, having also believed, you were sealed with the promised Holy Spirit, who is a pledge of our inheritance to the redemption of God's own possession, to the praise of His glory. For this cause I also, having heard of the faith in the Lord Jesus, which is among you, and the love which you have toward all the saints, don't cease to give thanks for you, making mention of you in my prayers, that the God of our Lord Jesus Christ, the Father of glory, may give to you a spirit of wisdom and revelation in the knowledge of Him, having the eyes of your hearts enlightened, that you may know what is the hope of His calling, and what are the riches of the glory of His inheritance in the saints, and what is the exceeding greatness of His power toward us who believe, according to that working of the strength of His might, which He worked in Christ, when He raised Him from the dead, and made Him to sit at His right hand in the heavenly places, far above all rule and authority and power and dominion and every name that is named, not only in this age, but also in that which is to come. He put all things in subjection under His feet and gave Him to be head over all things for the assembly, which is His body, the fullness of Him who fills all in all. Ephesians 2. You were made alive when you were dead in transgressions and sins, in which you once walked according to the course of this world, according to the prince of the power of the air, the spirit who now works in the children of disobedience, among whom we also all once lived in the lust of our flesh, doing the desires of the flesh and of the mind, and were by nature children of wrath, even as the rest. But God, being rich in mercy for His great love with which He loved us, even when we were dead through our trespasses, made us alive together with Christ, by grace you have been saved, and raised us up with Him and made us to sit with Him in the heavenly places in Christ Jesus, that in the ages to come He might show the exceeding riches of His grace in kindness toward us in Christ Jesus. For by grace you have been saved through faith, and that not of yourselves. It is the gift of God, not of works, that no one would boast. For we are His workmanship, created in Christ Jesus for good works, which God prepared before that we would walk in them. Therefore, remember that once you, the Gentiles in the flesh, who are called uncircumcision by that which is called circumcision, in the flesh made by hands, that you were at that time separate from Christ, alienated from the commonwealth of Israel, and strangers from the covenants of the promise, having no hope and without God in the world. But now in Christ Jesus, you, who once were far off, are made near in the blood of Christ. For He is our peace, who made both one, and broke down the middle wall of partition, having abolished in the flesh the hostility, the law of commandments contained in ordinances, that He might create in Himself one new man of the two, making peace, and might reconcile them both in one body to God through the cross, having killed the hostility thereby. He came and preached peace to you who were far off and to those who were near. For through Him we both have our access in one Spirit to the Father. So then you are no longer strangers and foreigners, but you are fellow citizens with the saints and of the household of God, being built on the foundation of the apostles and prophets, Christ Jesus himself being the chief cornerstone, in whom the whole building, fitted together, grows into a holy temple in the Lord, in whom you also are built together for a habitation of God in the Spirit. Ephesians 3. For this cause I, Paul, am the prisoner of Christ Jesus on behalf of you Gentiles. If it is so that you have heard of the administration of that grace of God which was given me toward you, how that by revelation the mystery was made known to me, as I wrote before in few words, by which, when you read, you can perceive my understanding in the mystery of Christ, which in other generations was not made known to the children of men, as it has now been revealed to his holy apostles and prophets in the Spirit, that the Gentiles are fellow heirs and fellow members of the body, and fellow partakers of his promise in Christ Jesus through the good news, of which I was made a servant according to the gift of that grace of God which was given me according to the working of his power. To me, the very least of all saints, was this grace given, to preach to the Gentiles the unsearchable riches of Christ, and to make all men see what is the administration of the mystery which for ages has been hidden in God, who created all things through Jesus Christ, to the intent that now, through the assembly, the manifold wisdom of God might be made known to the principalities and the powers in the heavenly places, according to the eternal purpose which he purposed in Christ Jesus our Lord, in whom we have boldness and access and confidence through our faith in him. Therefore, I ask that you may not lose heart at my troubles for you, which are your glory. For this cause, I bow my knees to the Father of our Lord Jesus Christ, from whom every family in heaven and on earth is named, that he would grant you, according to the riches of his glory, that you may be strengthened with power through his Spirit in the inward man, that Christ may dwell in your hearts through faith, to the end that you, being rooted and grounded in love, may be strengthened to comprehend with all the saints what is the breadth and length and height and depth,

0: With all lowliness and humility, with patience, bearing with one another in love, being eager to keep the unity of the Spirit in the bond of peace. There is one body and one Spirit, even as you also were called in one hope of your calling. One Lord, one faith, one baptism, one God and Father of all, who is over all, and through all, and in us all. But to each one of us was the grace given according to the measure of the gift of Christ. Therefore, he says,
1: when he ascended on high, he led captivity captive and gave gifts to men.
0: Now this, he ascended. What is it but that he also first descended into the lower parts of the earth? He who descended is the one who also ascended far above all the heavens, that he might fill all things. He gave some to be apostles, and some prophets, and some evangelists, and some shepherds and teachers, for the perfecting of the saints, to the work of serving, to the building up of the body of Christ, until we all attain to the unity of the faith and of the knowledge of the Son of God, to a full-grown man, to the measure of the stature of the fullness of Christ, that we may no longer be children tossed back and forth and carried about with every wind of doctrine by the trickery of men in craftiness after the wiles of error. But speaking truth in love, we may grow up in all things into him who is the head, Christ, from whom all the body, being fitted and knit together through that which every joint supplies, according to the working in measure of each individual part, makes the body increase to the building up of itself in love. This I say, therefore, and testify in the Lord, that you no longer walk as the rest of the Gentiles also walk, in the futility of their mind, being darkened in their understanding, alienated from the life of God, because of the ignorance that is in them, because of the hardening of their hearts, who, having become callous, gave themselves up to lust, to work all uncleanness with greediness. But you did not learn Christ that way. If indeed you heard him and were taught in him, even as truth is in Jesus, that you put away, as concerning your former way of life, the old man that grows corrupt after the lusts of deceit, and that you be renewed in the spirit of your mind, and put on the new man, who in the likeness of God has been created in righteousness and holiness of truth. Therefore, putting away falsehood, speak truth each one with his neighbor, for we are members of one another.
1: Be angry and don't sin.
0: Don't let the sun go down on your wrath, and don't give place to the devil. Let him who stole steal no more, but rather let him labor, producing with his hands something that is good, that he may have something to give to him who has need. Let no corrupt speech proceed out of your mouth, but only what is good for building others up as the need may be, that it may give grace to those who hear. Don't grieve the Holy Spirit of God, in whom you were sealed for the day of redemption. Let all bitterness, wrath, anger, outcry, and slander be put away from you with all malice. And be kind to one another, tender-hearted, forgiving each other, just as God also in Christ forgave you. Ephesians 5. Be therefore imitators of God, as beloved children. Walk in love, even as Christ also loved you, and gave himself up for us, an offering and a sacrifice to God for a sweet-smelling fragrance. But sexual immorality and all uncleanness or covetousness, let it not even be mentioned among you, as becomes saints. Nor filthiness, nor foolish talking, nor jesting, which are not appropriate, but rather giving of thanks. Know this for sure, that no sexually immoral person, nor unclean person, nor covetous man, who is an idolater, has any inheritance in the kingdom of God.

0: Christ in God. Let no one deceive you with empty words, for because of these things, the wrath of God comes on the children of disobedience. Therefore, don't be partakers with them. For you were once darkness, but are now light in the Lord. Walk as children of light. For the fruit of the Spirit is in all goodness and righteousness and truth, proving what is well-pleasing to the Lord. Have no fellowship with the unfruitful deeds of darkness, but rather even reprove them. For the things which are done by them in secret, it is a shame even to speak of. But all things, when they are reproved, are revealed by the light, for everything that reveals is light. Therefore, he says,
1: Awake, you who sleep, and arise from the dead, and Christ will shine on you.
0: Therefore, watch carefully how you walk, not as unwise, but as wise, redeeming the time, because the days are evil. Therefore, don't be foolish, but understand what the will of the Lord is. Don't be drunken with wine, in which is dissipation, but be filled with the Spirit, speaking to one another in psalms, hymns, and spiritual songs, singing and making melody in your heart to the Lord, giving thanks always concerning all things in the name of our Lord Jesus Christ, to God, even the Father, subjecting yourselves to one another in the fear of Christ. Wives, be subject to your own husbands, as to the Lord. For the husband is the head of the wife, and Christ also is the head of the assembly, being himself the Savior of the body. But as the assembly is subject to Christ, so let the wives also be to their own husbands in everything. Husbands, love your wives, even as Christ also loved the assembly, and gave himself up for it, that he might sanctify it, having cleansed it by the washing of water with the word, that he might present the assembly to himself gloriously, not having spot or wrinkle or any such thing, but that it should be holy and without defect. Even so, husbands also ought to love their own wives as their own bodies. He who loves his own wife loves himself. For no man ever hated his own flesh, but nourishes and cherishes it, even as the Lord also does the assembly. Because we are members of his body, of his flesh and bones.
1: For this cause a man will leave his father and mother and will be joined to his wife. The two will become one flesh.
0: This mystery is great, but I speak concerning Christ and of the assembly. Nevertheless, each of you must also love his own wife, even as himself, and let the wife see that she respects her husband. Ephesians 6. Children, obey your parents in the Lord, for this is right.
1: Honor your father and mother,
0: which is the first commandment with a promise,
1: that it may be well with you, and you may live long on the earth.
0: You fathers, don't provoke your children to wrath, but nurture them in the discipline and instruction of the Lord. Servants, be obedient to those who, according to the flesh, are your masters, with fear and trembling, in singleness of your heart, as to Christ. Not in the way of service only when eyes are on you, as men pleasers, but as servants of Christ, doing the will of God from the heart, with good will doing service, as to the Lord, and not to men, knowing that whatever good thing each one does, he will receive the same again from the Lord, whether he is bound or free. You masters, do the same things to them, and give up threatening, knowing that he who is both their master and yours is in heaven, and there is no partiality with him. Finally, be strong in the Lord, and in the strength of his might. Put on the whole armor of God, that you may be able to stand against the wiles of the devil. For our wrestling is not against flesh and blood, but against the principalities, against the powers, against the world's rulers of the darkness of this age, and against the spiritual forces of wickedness in the heavenly places. Therefore, put on the whole armor of God, that you may be able to withstand in the evil day, and, having done all, to stand. Stand, therefore, having the utility belt of truth buckled around your waist, and having put on the breastplate of righteousness, and having fitted your feet with the preparation of the good news of peace. Above all, taking up the shield of faith, with which you will be able to quench all the fiery darts of the evil one. And take the helmet of salvation and the sword of the Spirit, which is the Word of God. With all prayer and requests, praying at all times in the Spirit, and being watchful to this end, in all perseverance and requests for all the saints. On my behalf, that utterance may be given to me in opening my mouth, to make known with boldness the mystery of the good news, for which I am an ambassador in chains, that in it I may speak boldly as I ought to speak. But that you also may know my affairs, how I am doing, Tychicus, the beloved brother and faithful servant in the Lord, will make known to you all things, whom I have sent to you for this very purpose, that you may know our state, and that he may comfort your hearts. Peace be to the brothers, and love with faith, from God the Father and the Lord Jesus Christ. Grace be with all those who love our Lord Jesus Christ with incorruptible love. Amen.
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2: As we discover God's truth, we begin to see more and more of who He is. In other words, we develop a picture of God. We hope this short Bible study helps you see Jesus more clearly so that you can know how wonderful and life-changing He truly is.
4: Long before life existed here on Earth, God, the God of love, created the universe. Contrary to popular books, which teach that the universe arose out of nothing, it was a loving and powerful creator who spun all these galaxies across the cosmos. And He did it all out of the love that is the very essence of His character. This God of love also created our Earth, and He did so out of the same love which created the cosmos itself. Popular science teaches that some glob of lava cooled, and upon that cooling blob of molten lava, some chemicals evolved into life, including human life. In other words, instead of humans being made in the image of a God of love, they are made in the image of apes. Love had nothing to do with it. In contrast, the Bible tells a different story. A story of a creation formed not by chance, but by love, God's love. The biblical account goes somewhat like this. Day 1, He created light and divided it from darkness. He called the light day and the dark night. It was good. Day 2, He created atmosphere from the waters already there, and He made the water cycle. It was good. Day 3, He caused the land to gather from under the water to produce masses and filled it with vegetation. It was good. Then, God decided to fill the space that He had created. Day 4, He created our sun, the stars, and our moon. He formed the bodies in space and set them in motion. It was good. Day 5, He created the sea life and the birds of the air. It was good. Day 6, He created land animals, from the creepy crawlies to the great beasts. They were all created. It was good. And too, on that same day, day 6, He created humanity. In the image of God, He created him. Male and female, He created them. Genesis 1:27. He wanted to create something that would reflect Him, that would reflect the selfless love which existed within the Trinity. So, at the end of day 6, God created humans. He came down and formed man and woman with His own hands. Genesis 2:7-22. So He created a man and a woman. He set them together and conducted the first marriage ceremony. Genesis 2:23-25. When they saw each other for the first time, they knew only perfection, holiness, and love. They knew only good. There was no desire to selfishly take advantage of each other. And though naked, they were unashamed. God created them as partners to live together in a monogamous relationship, a man and a woman. And when they consummated their love in the wonderful gift of sex, they would produce children. Thus, God gifted Adam and Eve with the ability to also create more life and more love. The model of marriage was an image of the glory of God. This union of a man and a woman is partially what the Bible means when it says that God created humankind in His image. Genesis 1:26-27. Not only were humans created in appearance like God, but they were also part of an intimate love relationship with each other and simultaneously with God. Through this holy union of love between two people and God, they were able to create more love in the form of new life. This would be the greatest human reflection of the love of God. Marriage was an institution given to mankind to reflect the image and character of God. It was through the self-sacrificing and mutually loving and humble respect for one another that the marriage relationship would demonstrate the relationship that the Trinity shared amongst themselves. Meanwhile, the loving care that married parents would show their children would be to them the greatest immediate illustration of who God was. They would see Him in each of their parents' qualities, which would give them insights into the character of God. The love that they would have for their parents would grow. They would love God by way of loving their parents. God also put Adam and Eve in positions of authority on the earth. He gave them dominion over all the earth and the animals, Genesis 1:28. This authority that He invested in humanity was to be reflective of His loving style of leadership and lordship over the universe. So through their love for the earth and the animals, they were to represent God to creation as stewards of the world He created for them all to share together. When God had finished creating, He rested. He didn't need to rest to regain lost strength as humans do. He rested for a different purpose. He rested for love. He made a special day on the seventh day called the Sabbath, Genesis 2:1-3. It was to be a holy day where God would uniquely come and visit together in person with Adam and Eve. He memorialized a time when He would share the joys and lives of all those on earth. It would take place on the seventh day of every week. The dominion that God invested in Adam and Eve over all creation would be resubmitted back to God in worship on the Sabbath. God would share in the joys and excitements of his creation, then reinvest them with authority yet again for the next week. The relationship was more of a loving parent and child than that of a dictator and a servant. But the Sabbath wasn't given just for a recognition of God's authority by his creation. God gave the Sabbath as a gift for the earth. He gave it as a special institution that would refresh the creation. It was to be a celebration of life. It was a time for fellowship, community, reconnection, and joy. Therefore, Isaiah 66:23 says that we will have a weekly Sabbath when God restores humanity back to the place it was before they disobeyed God. Today, we still have the opportunity to enjoy the weekly Sabbath with our Creator. And today, too, with such concern about the environment, the Sabbath is a powerful way of helping sustain our present home. Amazingly enough, the two institutions that God had created in a perfect world, that arose from a perfect world, remain with us today. He gave us the gift of marriage, if we want it, and he gave us the gift of the Sabbath. Both have taken even greater significance in the world that we live in today. Marriage provides us with a unique love, loyalty, and companionship in a creation that can be harsh and unfriendly. The Sabbath provides us with refuge and time to be refreshed and restored in peace in the midst of our stormy planet. Thus, in contrast to common understandings of our origins, the Bible gives us a picture of love. Love between God and humanity, love between Adam and Eve, love, unselfish love, was the dominant force, the dominant characteristic of the creation. All the earth was in harmony through creation, through marriage, and through the Sabbath. Love, God's love, was powerfully revealed in the creation itself. Love, perfect, holy, selfless love, that is what dominated the earth.
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10: Welcome to Facts to Build Your Faith On with Pastor Ben from Faith FM. This is where we take a look at evidence for God and the reliability of the Bible as God's word that you can believe in. My name is Pastor Ben Ray, coming to you from beautiful Coffs Harbour, Australia. And I've got my friend Shay with me today. Do you want to say g'day, Shay?
11: G'day, everyone.
10: And today, wherever you're listening, if it's in WA, we want to say g'day. And if you're listening in New Zealand or Tasmania, Queensland, especially Coffs Harbour, we are glad that you're joining us today, wherever you are. Thanks for joining in. Our prayer today for you is that your faith in the living God will grow and that Jesus will transform your life in amazing ways. Maybe you're new to the faith or exploring if you can believe in God. And my prayer is that through today's message that you will get some information that can help grow your faith. Maybe you're already a believer, and may today's presentation program strengthen your faith and help you to share it with others. So today we are looking at evidence for God from accurate biblical health principles that predate their scientific discovery. That's a bit of a mouthful. What am I talking about here? Well, we're looking at basically things that were written in the Bible 3,500 years ago about how to have a healthy life that predate their scientific discovery. That is evidence that there must be a God that inspired these principles and shared them before science could catch up with it. Now, just to give you an idea, we are living in some of the best time in Earth's history. I mean, our health situation is better than it's been for thousands of years. You can kind of fall into the trap of not really realizing how bad it was not very long ago. Let me give you an excerpt from the Ebers Papyrus. This is a medical book from the 1500s. This shows you how kind of way out there even just 500 years ago, health and medical advice was, listen to this, to cure baldness, apply a mixture of 6 fats from the horse, the hippopotamus, the crocodile, the cat, the snake, and the wild goat. All right, what do you think of that one, Shay?
11: I know crocodile farming is very expensive.
10: Look, it's just a crazy thing. Who's going to have access to hippopotamus fat and crocodile fat? This is a dangerous thing to inspire people to go after this. Now, here's a dangerous one. This is from the Ebers Papyrus, medical book from the 1500s. To cure pink eye, apply the urine of a faithful wife. That is disgusting and dangerous because if it doesn't work, what does that say about the wife?
11: It's doomed not to work.
10: It's doomed. It's a lose-lose situation. Now, those kind of first two examples are kind of funny, but this one is not funny. Listen to this. From the Ebers Papyrus, medical book from the 1500s, it is good for a wound to rot a little. Therefore, put something into the wound that will make it produce pus. That is just the worst medical advice. And in the ancient world, well-meaning doctors killed millions of people by deliberately infecting their wounds, thinking that that's good for it in some way. Now, the Bible, God gives principles in God's word for healthy living. 3,500 years ago, Moses wrote these words in Exodus 15:26 after meeting with God. The Bible says, if you give careful attention to the voice of the Lord your God, you do what is right in his sight, give ear to his commandments and keep all his statutes, I will put none of these diseases upon you, which I've brought on the Egyptians, for I am the Lord who heals you. So basically God's saying, if you follow my principles, you're not going to get these sicknesses that you had when you're in the land of Egypt. And so I just want to focus on a couple of these today. The Bible says in Exodus and Numbers, all these principles for healthy living. Now, they didn't understand the science, but they knew what the principles were. And I'm going to focus on two very simple things to start off with, hand washing and contact with dead bodies. Now, if you're like me, you would think common sense tells you wash your hands and don't touch dead things. But I just want to put it to you that this common sense that you think is common sense hasn't been common sense for most of human beings and Earth's history. If they couldn't see it, they didn't believe it was there. Now, Shay, I don't know about you, but I grew up in a family that was worried about germs. I don't know about your home. So is this sort of thing that you would be taught?
11: My mother was a nurse, so she was like, wash that, you'll get infected.
10: That's exactly right. Yeah. My dad was an infectious diseases consultant. And so I grew up thinking, there's germs on that hand railing. You know, someone sneezes in your face. Okay, I'm going to get a cold now. And we understand about germs, but here's the crazy thing. Science only really picked up on germs about 150 years ago. That's in the 1800s. At the beginning of the 1800s, they wouldn't have a clue what a germ was. They never thought about it. And so I'm going to give a shocking example of that in a minute. But let's get back to God's word, the Bible. In Numbers 19:11 and Numbers 5, verse 2 and 3, it says, whoever touches any dead body is off limits for 7 days. They called it unclean. They said, you go out of the camp for 7 days. Well, what is this? The ancient Hebrews avoided contact with dead bodies and they avoided getting sick because, you know, the culture that they'd come from, Egypt, they mummified dead bodies. That was like touching them all over. And a lot of sickness was spread in all kinds of ways from not realizing that dead bodies often harbored germs. And so Numbers 19 gives this 4-step approach for getting clean. So this is spelled out in God's word. Keep in mind, the science wasn't developed yet. God just simply told them what to do to stay healthy. So if you were unclean, if you touched a dead body, you were to wash with running water. You were to go away for a certain time, 7 days. There was a special antiseptic soap process. They were to use hyssop branch in the process. And hyssop contains the antiseptic thymol, which is the active ingredient in Listerine. This is an antiseptic. It's a germ killer. If you're just reading the Bible and you read about hyssop, you don't know what it is. Well, I'm telling you, it's got antiseptic in it. Interesting, huh? And then there's vigorous scrubbing recommended. There's a sort of a soap that contained cedar oil and wool fibers. You'd make it into a lava soap and then it took an effort to get it back off. And that was the scrubbing. These are the same steps we know today from science. Running water, drying off and then washing again can be really thorough. Using an antiseptic soap, vigorous scrubbing, all there in Numbers chapter 19 in your Bible, written 3,500 years ago, and, well, only recently recognized by modern science as the way to go for getting rid of germs. I want to share with you today a kind of heartbreaking but powerful story, just to make it clear how recently we didn't understand what germs are. Shay, have you heard of Ignaz Semmelweis or Ignatius Semmelweis?
11: That's a very hard name to remember.
10: So he's a Hungarian physician and scientist. He lived from 1818 to 1865. And here's what is recognized today as a pioneer of antiseptic procedures. And he was called the savior of mothers. Why was he the savior of mothers? Well, he was working in a hospital system in Vienna. And in 1847, he proposed hand washing with chlorinated lime water at the Vienna General Hospital's first obstetrical clinic, where the doctor's wards had three times the mortality of the midwife's wards. So what am I saying there? Basically, they had 18% deaths among all the mums giving birth in this ward. He came up with an idea, a radical idea. Let's wash our hands before touching the women who are having babies. And they actually had, what do you call a practicing doctor, trainee doctor, whatever the word is, I've slipped my mind. But they would have them doing autopsies on bodies in one room, then without washing their hands, walk across the hallway and help deliver a baby. And then they were infecting these mums without realizing it. And often, well, 18% of the time, the mums were dying. And so when Ignatius Semmelweis proposed his idea of dunking your hands in lime water and washing them before going and helping a mum deliver her baby, the mortality rate dropped from 18% to less than 2%. Now, for you and I today, you'd go, well, obviously, but people didn't understand this at the time. Semmelweis may have had a rough personality. Some people didn't like him. The other doctors, so it seemed, didn't like dunking their hands in the lime water and getting rough, chapped skin from it. And they complained about it. And so after a while, they stopped doing it and they rejected Semmelweis's advice and he got chucked out of the hospital and the death rate spiked back up to what it was before. His findings were rejected and he had a nervous breakdown from it and then was committed to an asylum. And in the asylum, he got beaten and he died 14 days later after his beating. Just a tragedy. But he discovered the concept that there were germs. And this was picked up on around about the same time and just a little bit later by Louis Pasteur. Lots of people have heard of Louis Pasteur. He developed germ theory in 1861. Basically, up until then, their knowledge of tiny things was hopeless. They didn't know about DNA. They had discovered cells, but they thought they were about as complicated as a brick. They didn't realize that there were microscopic organisms that could spread that you can't see, that you can get rid of with hand washing and stuff like that. And so this is why so many people are dying, getting infected. Now, let's do a recap. What did the Bible say back in Numbers? If you've touched a dead body, wash your hands, go outside the community for a week, have a second wash halfway through, have a third wash, and then you'll be declared clean again. And this basic principle of avoiding contact with dead bodies and hand washing, it's been in the Bible all these years, saved countless lives of people who are willing to follow these biblical principles and only discovered by science about 170 years ago. Absolutely amazing. So, Shay, I wonder, from your perspective, can you see the inference here that there must have been a God who inspired these words 3,500 years ago?
11: I think it's a very strong inference. I believe that it is something that's still provable today, and it's pretty obvious that in history that we didn't have that knowledge up until that point.
10: Yeah, it's kind of amazing in our sort of germ-conscious world when we all became hyper-germ-conscious during COVID that people didn't think this way. And the mortality rate, the death rate, was so significant that the average life expectancy was only in the 40s and 50s, only a couple of hundred years ago. These days, thanks to these principles that are proved by science and are widely adapted many places around the world, we're seeing people's lifespan increase to 60, 70, 80, 90, and 100 years of age. God has put these principles in the Bible for us to see and benefit from all those years ago for anyone who cares to have a look. Friends, I'm thankful that you've joined us today. We're always looking for more evidence to build your faith on, and we're going to share more of it next time on Facts to Build Your Faith On with Pastor Ben from Faith FM.
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16: 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He conducted burial services, often under shell fire.
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17: Blessed are the poor in spirit, for theirs is the kingdom of heaven. 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

In 25 years of ministry, I have never once, now that's not to say it doesn't happen, because I know it does, but I'm talking my experience. I have seen more than enough people slide into the anti-Trinitarian apostasy. Some of our finest young people at Wirunga, you remember, got caught up with this and are now leading the movement here in Australia. I have seen plenty of people slip into this apostasy. I have never seen a single person come out. Is that a serious deception? I have never seen. And so if you find yourself slipping into this, or if you're already into it, you better think real hard. And I'll give you some good reasons why from the scripture you should. Let's have a look at scripture. We're going to move through this pretty quick. Genesis 1 verse 1. I see my time is gone. So how many minutes have I been preaching now, Andrew? 27 already. You can see how he says already. I've got 1 minute left. Is that right? Our television show is 28 minutes. I've got 1 minute left. So hold on, because this is going to be real fast. Genesis 1:1. We all know it. If you've got your Bibles, turn there yourself. By all means, watch it on the screen, but I like to see the church with the Bible. This screen thing, it's for those watching here on live stream. If we didn't have live stream, I've got to tell you, I wouldn't have that up there, but I would have a whole lot of Bibles at the front door that you could pick up on the way in if you haven't got one. And by the way, if you're in the church and you don't have a Bible, come and talk to me, because we'll get you one, Claire. Where is she? Somewhere. We'll get you one, and we'll get you one free. Genesis 1:1. In the beginning, God created the heaven and the earth. That's a definitive statement. Well, I'm going to preach in the next few weeks on this thing with creation, because I've got to tell you, one of the things that causes me great alarm in Adventism, in Christianity, is the denial of the first three chapters of Genesis. They are literal. You can rely on what God says. He is not a liar. When he says he created the world, he what? And he created it in six literal 24-hour solar days. And you know what? When you attack that doctrine, when you disbelieve it, when you shift, when you lean across to the bold-faced satanic lie that is evolution, the moment you do that, you deny any reason for your existence as a Seventh-day Adventist and even as a Christian. Because in Genesis 1, you've got the creation. In Genesis chapter 2, you've got the fall of man. And in Genesis chapter 3, you've got what? The promise of a Saviour. The entire Bible, the entire Christian movement, every doctrine we have is built on those three chapters. And if you're going to wipe those three chapters out, if you're going to say they're allegorical, it never really happened, God used evolution, whatever other nonsense is being advanced out there. And I'm not blind, I'm educated to an extent. I understand the arguments of evolution. I went to school, I went to high school, I went to university. At all three institutions, it was presented to me. I know the argument, I know the basics. But if you go down that road, you destroy the gospel. You destroy the work of the Saviour. And you leave yourself with nowhere to go but away from Christ and deep into evolution. And that is a soulless, dark walk. In the beginning, God says, I created, he said, the heavens and the earth. And then we find something interesting in verse 26. Because God uses plural here. Then God said, I wonder whether you've ever seen this. Let us. Let who? Us. It doesn't say, let me. Now, by the way, next week, come to Wirunga. Come to New Hope. Yes, come to Wirunga too. We love you too. I'm doing that all the time.

0: After 14 years, give me a go. Come to New Hope, because I'm going to cook a nut meat shepherd's pie. They don't get better, do they, Liska? Did you enjoy my nut meat? I tested it on Liska this week. She ate this huge portion. There's hardly any left for anybody else. So when that nut meat shepherd's pie is there with the potato and the vegan cheese, no, not really, just the cheese on the top. Not a lot though, Desiree, I'll just put a little bit for... I can say to it, I created that. Amen? I don't say we create, I don't say, and I'm not going to go to Lisa and say, let us. I'm not going to go and say, let us create that, what is it? Shepherd's pie, nut meat shepherd's pie. What's that other stuff I put in it too? The mince stuff from, not the meat one, the vegetarian one. No. Casserole mince, thank you. Nut meat and casserole mince shepherd's pie. I'll say, I won't say it for any pride either because it might not work out, but then you won't hear anything from me. I'll say, I created that shepherd's pie. But if it's Liska and I who made it, what would I say? We. So when God talks here, he's giving us just a little window into who he is. He says, let us make human beings. Now, the Trinity, these three, God the Father, Son and the Holy Spirit, they're all the way through the Bible. Look at this, Matthew 28:19. We know it. Therefore, go and make disciples of all nations. That's what we're doing here at New Hope. Baptizing them in the what? The what? The name of the Father, is he existent? Of the Son, is he existent? And of the Holy Spirit, is he existent? Yeah, of course he is, because he has a name. The name of the Father, Son, and the Holy Spirit. This is God. You baptize people in the name of God. And I notice a really disturbing trend amongst anti-Trinitarians where these days when they're confronted by the biblical truth, they're then trying to say, oh, the Bible's been tampered with, it's been interfered with, it's been changed. That is a very, very dangerous approach to truth. When you don't like it to say, oh, well, it's not as... The Bible is the most reliable. The translations are incredible. Book, God has put special protection over this book and you can rely on it. Amen. Therefore, go make disciples of all nations, baptize in the name of the Father, Son, and the Holy Spirit. Look at this one, 1 Peter 1, 2. And there are literally a dozen or more of these blessings in the New Testament. New Testament. Look who's here. Elect according to the foreknowledge of God the Father. In sanctification of the who? Of the Spirit for obedience and sprinkling of the blood of Jesus Christ. So we've got God the Father here, we've got the Holy Spirit, and we've got the blood of Jesus Christ. And people say to me, well, how can one God be three persons? Well, you know what? I got married on December 25. I'm not going to forget my anniversary. I do forget the date that we did it at Warunga later. Was that, what was it? Was it the first? Well done, Wally. This guy is a dictionary, encyclopedia. Wally, when did we start Warunga Adventist Television? Beginning of June 2006 on TVS. In 10 years, if Jesus is not here, you'll say, Wally, what date did we start New Hope? And he'll tell you. He can tell you the different... The different shows we put on television, what date they were. We don't need to record this while we've got Wally. Back to the sermon, marriage. I got married December 25. I remember when Liska walked in and it touched me. It was she's the most beautiful woman I'd ever seen, for me. I think she is anyway, but she was for me. I kind of had tears in my eyes, and I watched grooms. They have the same experience just about right across the board. It was a very moving moment. And when Lizzie comes to the front, who's the pastor who married us? Pastor Haupt and Pastor Alban, when they said the vows, and Liska walks in, and I'm there. How many people are we? And this is the best example I have of the Trinity. And the pastor said, Liska, do you take this good-looking hunk? She said, I've been waiting a long time to say yes. And Lloyd, do you take Lizka? Oh, well. Yes, yes, yes, yes, I do. Get the sermon over quickly. I got business to attend. I now pronounce you. Actually, the reality is on December 25, it was done by my dad. On the beach up at Yarrahappini, right on the heads there. It's beautiful. And I said, I do. And then my dad said, I pronounce you husband and wife. We who were two, stand up again for a minute, dear. We who are two became what?
1: One.
0: Are we still two individuals?
1: Yes.
0: But we're what?
1: One.
0: One in purpose. Are we one in authority?
1: Yes.
0: Hey, hey, hey, hey. I'll have to do a sermon on that. Are we one in authority?
1: Yes.
0: Yes, we are. We're one in everything. And yet we're two distinct individuals. And I think marriage gives us just a little glimpse into the window of the Trinity. Only they have been together for how long? Eternity. And I praise God through the grace of Christ that in the future I'll be with Lizka for eternity too. Can't wait, babe. I'm not allowed to say babe on television. I've been told that. Sorry, I won't say that again. Let's have a quick look at Jesus and then the Holy Spirit and then I'll finish. This won't take long. John 1, 1 to 3. This is what the Bible says about Jesus. In verse 14 of John chapter 1, Jesus is identified as the Word. So look at this. In the beginning, the Word already existed. The Word was with God and the Word was God. He existed in the beginning with God. God created everything through him and nothing was created except through him. Now I want to change this. I was doing a Bible study with some of our kids. Love it. If you need Bible studies, you come and talk to Claire or me. We want to do it. Amen. We'd jump at it. We'll be around to your place. And you don't have to feed us either. We'll come for free. Yes, for free. Because we love to share Jesus. And the other day, this is what I said to him, replace the word word, because verse 14 says the word is Jesus with Jesus. Watch this. In the beginning was Jesus. Jesus was with God and Jesus was God. Jesus existed in the beginning with God. God created everything through Jesus and nothing was created except through Jesus. And it's kind of like this. Come up here just for a second. Here's Lizzie and me. We are what? And you could say, and this is a crude example, but next week, who created the shepherd's pie? Who? Me. But am I a Grolamond? Is she a Grolamond? She actually didn't want to change her name. Can you believe that? Modern woman. It's the Grolamonds. A Grolamond made that. I could have even been sent by Lizga to make it. True? Jesus is God, and when it says God sent Jesus to create the world, or God gave Jesus the power, who gave him the power? Well, it came from God. Who's God? God's the Holy Spirit, God's the Father, and God's who? Jesus. That's why Jesus says when the disciples come to him, show us the Father. And what did Jesus say? What is wrong with you guys? I've been with you for so long. If you've seen the Father, if you've seen me, you've seen who? That's how close they are. But John 1, John, the disciple of Jesus, clearly says Jesus is God. And by the way, if Jesus is God, he has all the attributes of God. It means that Jesus is all powerful. It means Jesus is all knowing. And it means that Jesus is pre-eternal. Amen? Amen. John 20, 26, 28, great story, and I'm just going to rip through it. 8 days later, the disciples, this is after Jesus has been resurrected. 8 days later, the disciples were together again, and Thomas, the disbeliever who did not believe that Jesus had risen, Thomas was with them. The doors were locked, but suddenly, as before, Jesus was standing among them. Peace be with you, he said. Then he said to Thomas, Thomas, you unbeliever. Thomas, come here. Put your finger here and look at my hands and put your hand in the wound of my side. And don't be faithless any longer, man. Believe. What did Thomas do? He said, my Lord and my God. Thomas knew who Jesus was. And then you got the Father himself in Hebrews chapter 1, verse 8. Now, even the anti-Trinitarians acknowledge the Father is God. fact, they'll say he's the only God, really. That's where they get cornered. Is Jesus God? Well, kind of God. But they'll acknowledge the Father. What does the Father say about Jesus? Hebrews chapter 1, verse 8. But to the Son he says, your throne, O God. How much clearer can the Bible be? Adventists, why are we arguing over this? The Father himself says that Jesus is God. The Bible is a testament to the fact that Jesus is God. And when in Genesis 1, God said, let us create the world. It was Jesus, and if you don't believe it's the Holy Spirit as well, read verse 2. It says, the Spirit of God hovered over the earth. The three were involved in the creation of the earth. God made the planet, and he made you. Holy Spirit, very quickly, this is Jesus speaking. But when the Father sends the advocate, noun, as my representative, that is the Holy Spirit, pronoun, he will, not it will, not it will. Do I have to say it again? Not it will. These are Jesus' words. And if we're going to be Christian, surely we're going to believe in Jesus. He will teach you everything and will remind you of everything I have told you. Jesus says he will come. Uses the pronoun. Always talks about the Holy Spirit as a person. John 14:17. He is. Not it is. He is. Not it is. If I came in my car to church today, I came in it. If I walked with Lizka to church today, I came with her. God invented language. He understands pronouns. The Holy Spirit was an it, was a force. He would have called it an it and a force. But right through the scripture, from Genesis to Revelation, and every single time Jesus talks about the Holy Spirit, he uses the personal pronoun he. He is the Holy Spirit who leads into all truth. The world cannot receive him because it isn't looking for him and he doesn't recognize him. But you know him because he lives with you now and later will be in you. He is the Holy Spirit who leads all truth. Stay with that for a moment. John 16:13. He leads to truth. Watch this. When the Spirit of truth comes, he will guide you into all truth. He will not speak on his own, but will tell you what he has heard. He will tell you about the future. And so it goes on. John 14, 15 and 16. Three great chapters in the Bible where God talks about the Holy Spirit, makes it very clear who he is. So why does it matter? A couple of reasons. Number one, the Holy Spirit. If you deny the personhood of the Holy Spirit, who he actually is, if you say he who is God, who sits on the throne of heaven, who reigns over all the universes, who created the world, who made you, Holy Spirit is involved in making you. He is God. If you deny his existence, there comes a time, look, I'm sorry to use you so much, Lizzie, but if I, who am married to her, continue to deny her existence, what's going to happen to the marriage? You're going to have a single pastor. And that's not going to happen, let me tell you. Because I know very well and truly you exist. You wake me up every morning at 6 o'clock and make me get out of bed. You make me vacuum and do all those jobs around the house. Sunday used to be a day of rest for this Seventh-day Adventist. Not anymore. No, not really. I'm loved. I'm loved gently and I'm loved beautifully. And I know Lizzie exists and I want to spend time with her. I want to talk with her and I want her in my life and I acknowledge her and her gifts and what she's brought to me. And it's the same with the Holy Spirit. If you're going to continually say, you don't exist, you don't exist, you're just a force, it's just a force. No, eventually he turns from you and he has to go. Do you hear what I'm saying? And I've wondered to myself, why do so many people who get caught in this awful apostasy that denies the very essence of who God is, why do they never come back? And I'm convinced that one of the main reasons they never come back is because they deny the Holy Spirit. And guess who is on the earth drawing us into the truth and to God and to Jesus? Guess who it is? He's the one who leads you into what? All truth. And if you deny him, you haven't got a chance. And that's a tragedy. And secondly, why does it matter? When Jesus came down to earth and lived here, when he got up on the cross with our sins and died, he was not some sub-God who came forth from God and sent to do God's dirty work. It was God, Jesus was God who got down off his throne. And it was God who became a human being. And it was God who came down here and took your sins to the cross. It was God, God himself, who came and saved you. Can you see the power of that? It was God who became your brother. And it's God now, Jesus himself, who sits on the throne of heaven, ruling over the universe, and it's God who's coming back to save us. Amen? You see why this matters? It was God who came down to rescue you. And that makes a difference. I think of, and I'm closing, 12:35, my goodness. I want to invite the music team up. Claire, Myuran, Sukumaran and Andrew Chan. You know the story, we talked about it a few times here. Buried just up the road, did you know that? Executed criminals who found the Lord Jesus Christ. Amen, hallelujah. When God comes to you in full force, when God the Holy Spirit, God the Father, and God the whole, and Jesus the Son come to you in full force, when you get a Savior, when you get someone who leads you into truth, when you get a King and a ruler, all three, when they come to you, it makes a difference. And those two men, hardened drug addicts, I remember the first time I saw them on television. Do you remember that? I thought to myself as I watched them, I watched their attitude, I watched the way they're behaving, I'm thinking to myself, they deserve to get shot. That's an awful thing to say, isn't it? But it's what I thought. That's how callous these guys were. But who came to visit them in prison? God. It was the Holy Spirit. And he convicted them of Jesus. And he pointed them to the Father. And as they experienced God, they fell on their knees and they had a conversion. And they were changed men. Amen. And God wants to change you like he changed them. And if he can change them, he can change you. Just recognize who he is, the sovereign of the universe. Invite him into your heart. The Holy Spirit will come. He will rush in. And then he will change you and you'll have a conversion like they did.
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9: Hello and welcome to Real People, God Stories, where I meet incredible people with incredible stories about what God has done in their life. Today, I'm interviewing a woman who studied to become a nun, but God had different plans for her life. Keep listening to hear her story. My name is Christopher. You're listening to True Stories, God's People, and I'm sitting with Mary. Mary, thank you for joining me.
10: Hello, Christopher.
9: Now, off the top, we should let people know, most of the people that I've been interviewing with, they're from the Singleton, Muswellbrook areas. Now, you are living in Singleton at the moment, but we knew each other before our Singleton days. So how did we know each other beforehand, Mary?
10: Coonabarra and Church, you were there, and also Coonabarra.
9: That's right. So I was a pastor at Coonabarra and Canamble for 2 years, and that's where we first met. But now I get to hang out with you here in Singleton too. So our journey keeps going on. So I want to ask then, you spent quite a bit of time out there. What did you enjoy most about living in that part of the world?
10: The stars.
9: The stars. Okay.
10: The stars are beautiful there because of the light restrictions with the observatory. We have beautiful nights out there with very clear stars.
9: I know Coonabarabran's the observatory capital of Australia, isn't it?
10: Yes, it is.
9: With the Siding Springs Observatory there. So yeah. That's something I miss too about that area. I remember at night time when I'd go and put out the bins, I'd always just look up and be just saying, this is nice.
10: Yes, and it's beautiful.
9: And it's quiet. There's no noise and traffic. It's just you, the stars. It's a beautiful place of the world.
10: It tells me about God too, just looking at the stars.
9: Awesome. Well, Mary, I want to hear a little bit about your kind of journey of faith. So have you always been a Christian?
10: I've always been a Christian. I haven't always been an Adventist Christian.
9: Okay. So tell us a little bit about your upbringing.
10: Well, I was brought up in a devout Catholic home. My mother and father and grandmother were all Catholics. I went to Catholic schools. All my schooling was done in Catholic schools. I went to Mass every Sunday. I did all the saint day things and all of that. So I was a devout Catholic. I wanted to become a nun because I thought it was the only real way I could serve God fully. And from a young age, I knew that God was real. He was real to me. I knew he was present. I could feel his presence. I could feel his love for me. I knew he loved me. And I loved him. So when I decided I wanted to become a nun, I went to the novitiate and they had times where you could come and contemplate whether a cloistered life was for you, a retreat.
9: Now, just for the listeners, what is, I suppose, the role of a nun in the church? What do they do?
10: Well, I wanted to become a teaching nun.
9: Okay.
10: So a teaching or a nursing nun, I wasn't quite sure. But a serving nun.
9: Okay, and who would they be teaching?
10: One of the children at school or in hospitals.
9: Right, okay. So that's quite a noble calling, isn't it, to dedicate one's life to the church and do it for teaching. So you had that, you said there was a period where you could kind of figure out if that's what you wanted. So how did that go for you?
10: That was a time of contemplation as to what I was going to do. But God stepped in. He didn't want me to do that.
9: Okay. So can you tell us a bit, how did that trajectory change?
10: Well, I thought perhaps that I should read the Gospels. So I started with Matthew. I got up to Matthew chapter 24, which talks about the second coming of Jesus. And I didn't know very much about that. That wasn't something that the Catholics really talked about.
9: Sure.
10: I thought I wanted to know more about this. And it happened that it was just at the end of daylight saving and my watch was wrong. I got sick that weekend and I asked the Mother Superior if I could possibly watch Mass on TV. And she said, yes, that's fine. I went to the TV room to watch Mass, but I was sick, as I said, and it wasn't the Mass. It was George Vanden George Vanderman, which is an Adventist program called It Is Written. He was talking about Matthew chapter 24, the second coming of Jesus.
11: Oh, wow.
10: Yeah, so I was very interested in that, as I say. And I asked for Bible study guide, which they sent me.
11: Yeah.
10: But they confiscated the, well, the nuns confiscated it.
11: Okay, they didn't like you having the guides, eh?
10: But I got another one.
11: Contraband.
10: And I hid them, yeah.
11: Yeah, okay. And so you're hearing more and more from George Vanderman, this Adventist preacher. Where did that eventually take you?
10: Well, I started studying things like the commandments of God, and the first one is to have no idols. And obviously had idols because I prayed to Joseph and Mary and other things. And there were so many things I started to learn. The Adventists couldn't answer my questions, and I wanted answers.
11: You mean the Catholic Church?
10: Yeah, Catholic Church, sorry, yeah.
11: Yeah, yeah. And I guess for our listeners at home, it's probably good for us to explain what some of the distinctions are. Of course, both Catholic and Seventh-day Adventists are both Christians, and you'll find many devout in both churches, but both have different understandings of what God has communicated through the Bible. So some of those differences would be, as Seventh-day Adventists don't believe that the Bible teaches, for example, that we have an immortal soul that lives on after death, that the Bible says death is likened to a sleep and that the dead know nothing. We can't communicate further with them. We also believe that the way that the Bible describes hell, it's not a place of eternal punishment, which is unfortunately what many believe to be about God. But we think that's a very unloving and unjust depiction of God. God is not someone who would do something like that. So there are some major differences in those two understandings, isn't there? So did you continue to stay on as a nun, or what? Where did you go after that?
10: Well, as I started to learn things, I realized I couldn't become a nun because what I was learning was contrary to becoming a nun. For instance, as being a Catholic, I could continue going to the Catholic Church and still believe in the state of the dead and in the second coming, and in many of our doctrines. But one thing that I couldn't continue with is the Sabbath. That was the thing that made me think, I have to do something here. This is going to have to change my life because I have to actually keep the Sabbath, which, of course, I wasn't doing before that.
11: That's right. And can you explain to us what was different about keeping the Sabbath from what you had been doing before?
10: Well, Sunday, if you take a similar thing, was for me going to church, but then after that was nothing religious, whereas Sabbath is something that you keep from Friday night to Saturday night. And a whole 24-hour day for Jesus is a different kind of lifestyle.
11: That's right. And for those who are interested in learning more, we read about the commandment to keep the Sabbath in Exodus chapter 20. God says, remember the Sabbath day by keeping it holy. 6 days you shall labor and do all your work, but the seventh day is a Sabbath to the Lord your God. On it you shall not do any work, neither you nor your son nor daughter, nor your male or female servant, nor your animals, nor any foreigner residing in your town. For in 6 days the Lord made the heavens and the earth, the sea and all that is in them, but he rested on the seventh day. Therefore, the Lord blessed the Sabbath day and made it holy. And so that's right. The seventh day is the Sabbath that God created at creation for all of humanity to enjoy. It is supposed to be different. It's not a day where we just keep doing, we go to church and then do whatever we want. It's a day of rest. And man, I love the Sabbath. I love that I've got a day every week where I can do nothing and be guilt-free because I know God has asked me, take time to rest and spend the time with me and with the church, with your family. Just take that time off. So I want to ask then, Mary, so eventually, yeah, you decided being a nun is not for me. But during, I think it was during this time, Satan was also trying to grab you, take you away from God and his truth. and you had some pretty unique experiences. Can you tell us about one of those experiences where Satan was trying to bring you away from God?
10: First of all, I had a dream. The dream was about what I had been learning. I was on a train, and I knew that the conductor was Jesus. And Jesus told me that I must not get off this train. I had to stay on the train. So I did. But I saw other people who came, who were on the train too with me, but they got off. And that I never saw them again. So this dream prompted me to think, I have to actually follow Christ all the way. So I did, or at least I did it to the best of my understanding. Mm. Anyway, at that time I was still very ignorant of a lot of things I didn't know about. And one thing was the devices of Satan. One device is what they call automatic writing, where a demon takes control of your hand and writes down things that it wants to write. In automatic writing, you don't have any say in what is written. It's all altogether the demon that works.
11: And this is actually quite a common form of what's called spiritualism, where people communicate with spirits, but these spirits are demonic. Okay, tell us about automatic writing.
10: Well, like I said, it wasn't me who was writing. It was the demon that was writing, but I didn't know it was a demon at the time. And it would write things that I had no idea what it would be about. And people would mock me and say, oh, you're only making it up. But I'd say something. They'd say, all right, well, tell me what my middle cousin's middle name is or something like that. And I said, I don't know, but the demon knows. And it would write inevitably what that was, even if I had never met them before. So I knew this was the real thing. This wasn't something that I made up. It was real. And it was at this time that I started to, oh, that's right, George Vanderman came to Australia and I wanted to see him. And I went and saw him in the Opera House. And after that, they had a ministers there who offered to give us Bible studies, not just Bible study guides, but Bible studies.
11: Yeah, face-to-face, one-on-one, yeah.
10: So I went with Pastor Hackwell at the time. And he showed me a lot of things about the Bible. I was learning so much, which I was thrilled about because the priests couldn't answer my questions. They didn't know about the Bible like these people did. Pastor Hackle taught me a lot. And it was at this time this automatic writing came. And I explained it to him and he warned me and said, this is very dangerous. You must not participate in it anymore. He said, whenever it comes on your hand, put the pen down and ask Jesus to take it away. And I did that. It took several months, but after about probably half a year or so, it stopped.
11: That's an incredible story, Mary, because it shows that there is this reality called the supernatural. And I guess we much prefer hearing stories of the supernatural from God's perspective, right? Miracles, answers to prayer. But equally convincing and equally important is the other aspect that the Bible describes. There is a spiritual war taking place between God and Satan. And God wants as many people to accept what Jesus did on the cross, to accept forgiveness of sin and be saved. And Satan equally wants as few people to accept that. So it's interesting to hear a personal story from you of how both God and Satan were kind of fighting for you.
10: Yes, they were really fighting over my soul. And not only that, this demon was real because I would ask it, where are you from? Who are you? And it would just scribble. It wouldn't write anything. But one question it did answer, where did you come from? And he said, I was in Eden, as in the Garden of Eden.
11: Yes.
10: Which told me this is Satan. I can't continue.
11: That's right. That reference of in Eden, we read about the serpent in Genesis 3 that tempted Adam and Eve to sin. And then Revelation 12 verse 9 tells us that that serpent of old is the devil and Satan. Even Isaiah 14, I believe, or it might be Ezekiel 28, refers to Lucifer being in Eden. I think it's Ezekiel 28. So yeah, he was getting a bit cocky then, wasn't he, telling you who he was?
10: And it was at this time that I really believed that Jesus was my saviour, and putting the devil away was the best thing I ever did. If I think back on it, and I think if I was still involved with that, how my life would have been so different.
11: So can you tell us then, Mary, what did it look like for you to become a member in the Seventh-day Adventist Church? What was that journey like?
10: First, it was very difficult because my father had been a devout Catholic, wasn't at all approving, and most of my friends rejected me as a rebel or whatever. I found it difficult because I lost a lot of friends over it. But God had made up for that.
11: Yeah. Well, I want to just commend you for your courage and fortitude, Mary. It's not easy to have people reject you just because you believe differently from them. So you definitely stood for your faith and your relationship with God, which is very commendable.
10: It was worth it too.
11: So after this time, I know you eventually became a teacher. So you went from being a teaching nun to another teacher as well. It looks like teaching was in your blood. Can you tell us a little bit about your experience teaching over the years?
10: I've taught for about 40 years altogether. And I started, as I said, with Samoa, which was a missionary field, which was a real big learning curve for me at the time. I was only a new Adventist. And actually God was in that too. At that time when I had studying at Avondale, I was very lonely because I knew no one. Just baptized, and I found it hard at first. But then we had locker rooms, and I had a locker that was a little bit tall for me, and I had to reach up. And there was another girl who had a lower one down, and I asked her if we could swap so that I could be lower down. She became a wonderful friend. Colleen Halliday at the time, now Hodgkin, she became an inspiration to me because she was a dedicated Christian. And she understood about Jesus in the Bible and all these things that I was learning about. And she was really instrumental in helping me become a Christian, a real Christian.
11: Now that you, I guess, understood these new truths about God and the Bible, how did that impact your life? Did it?
10: Incredibly.
11: Yeah.
10: It made my understanding so much more complete. I could comprehend the great controversy, the battle between good and evil, between Christ and Satan. I comprehended so many things that I didn't understand before. It made everything make sense. It just all fell into place. It was like a huge jigsaw puzzle that finally made sense.
11: Yes, yeah. And when you were in Coonabarabran, you continued to have the opportunity to share your faith. And I remember during our time, well, my time there, someone we know well from the Coonabarabran Church, you and Peter helped bring into the church. Can you tell us a little bit about that story?
10: You mean Rodney?
11: Rodney, yeah, yeah.
10: Well, Peter was always a Christian. He was a very good man, my husband. I miss him very much. But he was friends with Rodney for many, many years before this. And they're both farmers. And Peter invited Rodney to come and watch, you know, our video series, yes.
11: Okay, and while you were trying to talk with him and invite him over, you kept getting some interruptions, didn't you? Where I think you received some phone calls during that time.
10: Yes, that was Rodney getting phone calls.
11: Yes, yeah.
10: Yeah, yeah. I think Rodney needs to tell a part of the story.
11: Oh, okay. I'll leave it to him then. Well, as we kind of wrap up our time together, Mary, I'd like for you to maybe explain, what does the gospel of Jesus mean to you?
10: It means my salvation. Jesus has promised us that whoever believes will be saved. And Jesus never lies. He always tells the honest truth. And he promised us. So there's no doubt. We have salvation if we believe. And I believe.
11: And that belief the Bible describes as being a saving faith. We have a trust and a faith in what Jesus did for us on the cross, that he took our sins. Every wrong thing that I've done, Jesus took on the cross for me, and he took that punishment of death in my place, that we can receive that gift of eternal life.
10: And that promise is such a wonderful promise. Mm. It makes life worth living.
11: It does. So for our listeners at home, Mary, that maybe are considering learning more about God, what encouragement would you give to them?
10: I'll go for it.
11: Okay.
10: I would never, ever regret what I've done.
11: Mm.
10: It's changed my life.
11: Well, I hope that listeners, you've been encouraged as you've heard some of Mary's story, because Mary has a unique story to share of some of the challenges of coming into a closer walk with God, whether it's the attacks of Satan trying to draw us away, whether it's peer pressure from others, whether it's just challenges of life. There are many things that want to draw us away from God. But God promises if we continue searching for Him, if we stand firm and we persevere, that we can have that strong relationship with Him. And that great promise that Mary mentioned, if we ask God to forgive us our sins, the Bible says He is faithful and just to forgive us our sins and to cleanse us from all unrighteousness. And I know, Mary, you've experienced that in your life. I've experienced it as well. That's really why we're sharing our story here today, isn't it?
10: It is, absolutely. Thank you.
11: No worries. Well, we hope that you've enjoyed listening to another episode together, and we hope that you continue listening in to True Stories, God's People.

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4: Hello and welcome to the program. My name is Rico Hill, and I'd like to begin this program with a quotation from Jesus himself. In Matthew chapter 11 and verse 28, he says, "Come unto me, all ye that labor and are heavy laden, and I will give ye rest." Wow, what a powerful and precious promise, isn't it? Hello? Hello? Hey, what are you doing? We're taping a program.
5: Oh, go on without me. I didn't get much sleep last night.
4: Why? What were you doing?
5: You know how I roll. I was out on the town having some fun.
4: Go. You know, lack of sleep is one of the leading causes of sickness.
5: Why do you think they call me sickness? I know what I'm doing. I know about late night TV. I know about partying at the club late. I know about eating spicy food late. I know what I'm doing.
4: Well, as you have probably guessed, today's topic for our program is sleep. Today we're going to share information with you about the benefits of just sleeping and the difference between sleep and rest.
5: Sleeping. I'm still tired.
4: Roll it.
5: Roll.

0: Well, hello, and thank you for joining us here in the studio from Sickness to Health. And I am Rico Hill, as you already know. I'm glad that you've joined us. There are others who are joining us today, so we're excited about this program. Now, I'm here because I want to stand in between the sickness and health and help you to go from sickness to a healthier lifestyle. And joining me to help do that are a couple of doctors. They're friends of mine, and I know that you're going to enjoy the things that they have to say. And we have with us Dr. Schubert Palmer, who is the chair of the cardiology section of White Memorial Medical Center in Los Angeles, California. But that's not all he does. I don't know how he does it, but he is also a husband, and he is an author, and he is one who loves sharing the Word of God and has a beautiful ministry. I'm sure he'll tell us more about that. But our old friend, Dr. Not that he's old, but he is someone who has joined this program many times before, Dr. Jim Said, who is a board-certified chiropractor and a naturopathic doctor, and he is with us also, and we're excited to have you both here. Welcome to the program.
1: Thank you so much.
2: Welcome. Thank you very much.
0: So today we're going to talk about a subject that's that is guaranteed to not put anybody to sleep, right? We're going to talk about sleep. Mm-hmm. So you want to stay awake to hear what's going to be shared today. But before we get into the program, we're going to turn to our friend Sickness, who has some things to say about sleep. So let's hear what he has to say.
3: This man's trying to get some sleep. Let's see how that works out for him. Last night, I had him up all night on his computer. The night before, his boss kept him late. And tonight, we enjoyed some nice spicy food to keep him tossing and turning all night. But hey, let's see this. If all else fails, reignite the football injury. Little arthritis. Or how about a whooping cough? Beautiful. You know, a lack of sleep will make you sick. This guy's not doing well. When all else fails, though, I go to my move. The nightmare! Back to you, Rico.
0: I certainly wouldn't want to be that guy, right? Well, sickness does come, and, you know, it is really a tragedy when we're trying to sleep and we're suffering from some pain, or if there's a cold, or you know, just some illness. It's really bad because the body actually needs the rest for it to recover. Is that right?
1: Yeah, absolutely.
0: What we want to do today is we want to talk about sleep, but not just getting, you know, snoozing, taking a good dose, but we're talking about the difference between just sleeping and resting, because God wants us to rest. In fact, gentlemen, I think the Bible in Genesis begins with the evening and the morning were the first day. So there was something important about the evening being first.

0: One in particular people have heard about is serotonin. Serotonin creates another hormone called melatonin that allows the body to go into a deep state of sleep. Mm-hmm. Now, one of the things that happens during that time is we have another kind of cell structure in the brain called glial cells that actually open up spaces in the brain by 60%, allowing the fluid that circulates in the brain, called cerebrospinal fluid, to actually cleanse the brain, and that then circulates the toxins out of the brain into the liver to be detoxified. And that occurs between the hours of 10 o'clock at night and 2 o'clock in the morning.
1: Wait a minute now. So this suggests for us that there is some sort of rhythm that is taking place. There's some hard wiring that God has done in our bodies that is at play. And when we are not following that rhythm, we can suffer from sickness?
0: Yes. What happens then is the brain never fully detoxifies. As a consequence, it stays in a state of chronic stress just from that alone.
1: Again with the stress.
0: Yes. Mm-hmm.
1: Again with the stress. So yes. Stress is a killer, a silent killer, and a lot of the things that we're doing are causing this stress to be activated.
0: Yes.
1: I wanted to just check in with Dr. Palmer here because we're looking at this whole idea of rest and sleep, and you know, they're really kind of the same, but we want to make that distinction between what the two are. But what are some of the common things that are preventing us from getting a good night's sleep or rest? God wants us to rest.
2: It's interesting, as you look over the course of time, going back, say, to 1925, teenagers were getting 8 to 9 hours of sleep every night.
1: Mm-hmm.
2: Nowadays, that average is below 7 hours for teenagers. Things have come along. The society that we are in, you know, we have work.
1: Mm-hmm.
2: Of course, the number one sleep killer, if you will, is television and the internet, mm-hmm. which is up there. We have some of the medicines that we take.
1: Mm-hmm.
2: Alcohol is also a big sleep killer. So there are a lot of things that are out there, and some people might not even think about it, but as you look at this cycle that Dr. Saeed just mentioned, the pineal gland, which is responsible primarily for making melatonin, the fix it and rejuvenate hormone, the way this process works, the daylight is important, the sunlight is very important, because the way serotonin, he mentioned serotonin, and that's the feel-good neurotransmitter,
1: mm-hmm.
2: it needs tryptophan, which directly relates to the foods we eat. And so the foods we eat are important, even to help us to sleep. And there are certain foods we know that will keep you awake, and certain things that certain stimulants that we have that will keep us awake.
1: Coffee
2: being a very big one.
1: Soda pop.
2: Another big one.
1: Yeah.
2: So the foods we eat also contribute to how good a sleep we have, and when we eat the foods make a big difference too.
1: So we have a nice large cheese meat lovers pizza just before bed, we're probably not going to have a good night's rest, huh?
2: Oh, that's a good thing to have at night, because it means that I, as a cardiologist, will have a lot of work.
1: Because it's going to have some impact, some repercussions on your heart health, isn't it?
2: It's going to have a lot of repercussions on your heart health. It's not going to have you get a good night's sleep. That's going to throw your entire system out of whack. You keep doing this over a period of time, and it's only a matter of time before I see you in my emergency room.
1: Well, you know what? We always want to be fair and balanced on this program, so we hear from you, and you know, some people say, well, hey, that's what the doctors say, and sometimes they believe what the 6 o'clock news says more than anybody. So let's go to what the news says and see if they have some insights, if they corroborate what we're saying here. Let's take a look.
3: Dr. Josiane Broussard of Cedars-Sinai Medical Center was one of the researchers who found that not enough sleep can increase the risk of obesity and type 2 diabetes.
4: What it could mean for people who are trying to lose weight is that you might have more success if you're getting adequate sleep.
3: They studied the cells of healthy people who got 8.5 hours of sleep and then compared the results to a night of half that. They found that after 4 nights of 4.5 hours of sleep, the subject's fat cells acted like those of someone 50 pounds heavier.
4: What this study shows

0: is that you can really have metabolic defects at the tissue level after not getting enough sleep.
1: Proving that being well rested isn't just beneficial for cognitive function, but for overall health. The good news is, after two nights of 12 hours of sleep, the subjects were able to reverse their risk for diabetes.
2: Diabetes? Mm. Are you serious? I mean, we're talking about not getting enough rest or sleep, and a person can become a type 2 diabetic. You better believe it. In fact, there is a study by Spiegel, Impact of Sleep and Sleep Loss, that shows that there is a 30% reduction or lowering of the amount of insulin into the pancreas, or release from the pancreas. And then there is a 40% drop in the sugar uptake into the tissue. So these are all things that signal to us that there's something going on the metabolic level, something dealing with the with insulin and getting into the tissue and so forth. And these are things associated with type 2 diabetes, mm-hmm. right?
3: Isn't that a scary thought? Who would have thunk it? Not having sleep could contribute to so many conditions, of which diabetes is one of them.
2: And we see this woman in this news clip, she's getting the exercise, mm-hmm. right? So she's thinking healthy, she's teaching healthy, but what she didn't know was that because she wasn't getting enough rest, she could actually become a type 2 diabetic.
4: Right.
2: So, I mean, let's talk about that a little more. And then I want to go back to the foods, because, you know, this is the one that people have a real hard time with. Food as it relates to getting rest, mm-hmm. right? Getting sleep. And I want to look at the rhythm of rest. So why is this happening?
4: What the concern is here is what's called metabolic syndrome, mm-hmm. which includes the tendency toward diabetes, obesity, heart disease.
3: And high blood pressure.
2: Hypertension,
4: mm-hmm. accommodating that same pattern. And so one of the triggers to that around sleep is the issue of how the body reduces inflammation when we sleep. We mentioned 10 to 2 p.m. to a.m. is when the body cleanses the brain through the liver. Secondly, by cleansing the blood. Mm-hmm. Secondly, from 2 to 6 approximately, is when the cortisol rhythm...
2: 2 a.m. to 6 a.m.
4: 2 a.m. to 6 a.m., thank you, mm-hmm. is when the cortisol rhythm begins to rise. And as it rises, it starts to reduce the inflammation through the body. If the body doesn't get that full resting phase sleep, then the inflammation can't reduce. So we become progressively more and more inflamed from previous stress, affecting the cardiovascular system, the joints, tissues in general. So this is all contributory to metabolic syndrome, diabetes, heart disease, hypertension, and obesity.
2: So it sounds to me like getting back to, you know, God's original plan, his design. Man was to rest. Once the sun would begin to set, it was time to go to sleep. Why? Because when it's dark, there are changes that take place,
4: yes.
2: because the sunlight has gone. The serotonin, I guess, is sort of synthesized and mm-hmm. into melatonin. And melatonin is the sleep hormone mm-hmm. that only happens when it is dark. Is that
4: yes,
2: correct?
4: That's accurate. Mm-hmm. And there's one other hormone I want to mention in the brain called GABA.
2: GABA?
4: G-A-B-A, GABA.
3: It stands for gamma aminobutyric acid.
4: Yes.
2: Whoa.
4: This is GABA. That's
2: okay.
4: the technical name. Mm-hmm. And GABA is the only inhibitory neurotransmitter that's purely inhibitory. It relaxes the brain.
2: It relaxes the brain.
4: When GABA is in short supply from chronic stress, then the body tends toward a state of anxiety. And a person can't shut down their brain from thinking. And I see this in many, many patients who are sleep deprived. They try to go to sleep, but the brain won't shut down. This is especially in postmenopausal women. So we work to create higher levels of GABA. Part of that is by having the last meal 3 hours before bed.
2: Oh, boy. Mm-hmm. So you're saying that one of the most effective ways of dealing with that issue, with the GABA, mm-hmm. is to regulate when the last meal is had so that there's no disruption or interference? Is that what we're saying?
4: So that the brain is not triggered with reduction of GABA.
2: Yes. Mm-hmm. So when we eat plays a part, as we were talking mm-hmm. about just before we moved to the clip. So as a cardiologist, mm-hmm. what does it, because the heart is all about rhythms, isn't it?
3: The heart's all about rhythm, and the heart's also about rest. Do you know that by the time you're 70 years of age, your heart will have opened and closed 2 billion times with a B?
2: Is that with a B?
3: With a B.
2: Wow.
3: How could anything work so hard for so long without resting? It doesn't. Because when you look at the heart, there are 2 cycles, if you will. We call it systole and diastole. Systole when it contracts, diastole when it relaxes.
2: Okay.
3: So every other moment, it is relaxing.
2: Other moment is relaxing.
3: That's how it gets to get 2 billion beats in.
2: So
3: and then some.
2: There's no resting and relaxing. Yeah. That same pattern that we see, mm-hmm. that, you know, that's almost like in the microcosm, but in the on the macro level, our bodies need that same rhythm.
3: That's the exact point. Your body is designed on a rhythm. We call it, there are several rhythms that are going on. The one that most people are familiar with is this daily rhythm, the evening and the morning.
2: Is that the circadian rhythm?
3: The circadian rhythm.
2: And that's regulated by the takes signals from the
3: sunlight is very important.
2: And night.
3: And the sunlight itself, how does it actually work on a physiologic level? That serotonin we're talking about, mm-hmm. is made in 3 phases. And one of the critical phases is the sunlight, not just light, but natural light from the sun.
2: So artificial light won't do?
3: It will not do. It does not help that process.
2: What about big lights? I mean, like the kind in stadiums where they create a daytime almost...
3: Not going to work.
2: Not going to work. Okay.
3: No, it has to be the sunlight.
2: Sunlight.
3: And that has a critical step for the serotonin, and then that goes on to the melatonin. Now, what some folks say, well, forget all of that. I'll just take some melatonin pills. It's not the same.
2: Oh, now you've just introduced an idea here, because there's that supplementation. A lot of people are going to lean upon supplementation rather than going to the source.
3: Yes, that's right.
2: Mm-hmm. We need to go to the source. Okay. All right. So
3: there's the circadian rhythm.
2: But I hear there are 5 rhythms. What?
4: Yes.
2: Circadian rhythm?
4: 5 rhythms in chronobiology, the study of cycles in life. The first is ultradian, less than a day. The second is circadian, daily. The third is a septadian system, which is a 7-day cycle.
2: Septadium.
4: Mm-hmm. Yes, a 7-day cycle.
2: 7-day cycle.
4: Affecting mm-hmm. especially the immune system. That's why it takes a cold, for example, a week to recover.
3: Mm-hmm. And along those same lines, it's around 7 days you have the point for organ rejection.
4: Yes.
3: And the tissue edema. It's a very physiologically based cycle. And when
4: Absolutely.
3: You try to disrupt this, remember they tried in the French Revolution to go to a 10-day cycle.
2: And it didn't work, did it?
3: It says that the asylums were filled.
2: Crazy.
4: Yes.
2: We're talking about not, well, we don't like to use the word crazy, but there were some serious mental disorders,
4: issues. Yeah.
2: Mental issues. You know, this is fascinating. Hold the thought, because we want to go and see what people think on the streets, and then we'll come back. We'll get our point of view, get the news, and now we want to get it from the street, and then we'll come back and we'll wrap it up. Let's take a look.
5: All right. Now, sleep. A lot of people these days are worried about sleep. Do you ladies sleep?
6: Yeah. It depends.
5: Like in the daytime?
6: In the daytime.
5: Little power nap?
7: I got class in the daytime. I don't got time to sleep. Sometimes.
5: She does not have time to sleep. Neither do you. Life is way too important for sleep.
7: Yeah. If you don't sleep, you don't make no money.
5: You don't make the money. Ladies and gentlemen, if you want to pay your bills, you have to work. So don't ever sleep. That's good advice. You like staying up late at night, watching your favorite show, eating on some nachos? Yummy!
8: Not too much. I'm usually asleep by 10:30, 11 p.m.
5: 10:30, man, the day is just beginning. The best
8: you
5: shows come on after 11 p.m.
9: I only sleep when I have nothing to do, or like when it's late at night.
5: There you go, there you go.
9: If I have something to do, then I'm awake.
5: Stay awake. Just keep burning the midnight oil. Burning at 3 a.m., 6 a.m., 9 a.m. Just stay awake. Max knows what he's talking about here. Most people say they want sleep, but they really don't. They'd rather be out partying and hanging out with friends at night. You know, sleep isn't that important when you're having fun. Back to you, Rico.
2: As we can see, rest is not all that important to the general population, is it? I mean, people are spending their time, they're doing things at night, they're on their computers, they're, you know, They just don't place much value on rest. And just before we went to them, we were talking about there's a weekly cycle. And Dr. Palmer, you pointed out that in history we saw that, you know, our traditional 7-day week, which God instituted at the beginning of creation, was attempted to somehow be circumvented. And it was a 10-day week. Imagine that.
3: A national experiment.
2: It was a national
3: week.
2: It went very poorly, didn't it?
3: Did not turn.
2: And no one has tried it since. But in spite of that, most people don't appreciate that there are wonderful things that take place in this 7-day cycle. And I want to just kind of bring those out, because rest is a cycle. There's a rhythm there. We looked at it all the way down to the heart level. And you were mentioning just before we broke that there is a 7-day cycle in terms of the immune function. Let's talk about that just a little more, because I think people need to hear, because we believe that you should go 7 days and then rest on the seventh and follow that cycle. So people need to see that there's more than just, oh, we think it's a good idea, but physiologically something's happening, right?
3: That's very, very correct. Something is happening that goes to the core of who we are as human beings. We were designed for the daily rest and also for the weekly rest. And when we get away from this, something happens to us physiologically.
2: Wow. So what we have seen here is that there are things that are taking place not only on the physiological level, not only as we look at the daily sleep cycle, but there's a weekly cycle. And there were some thoughts that you were sharing also about the cortisol and the insulin, because we saw in a news clip that there's something with the insulin that's affecting people's health and turning people to diabetics.
4: That's right. I mean, there's also the two other rhythms, lunar and solar, but I want to focus on this circadian pattern. At night, as the cortisol levels are rising, they are supposed to rise slowly to reduce inflammation. The problem occurs when the adrenals start to exhaust over time in a life of stress and poor sleep and poor diet and no exercise, etc.
2: Yeah.
4: Then what occurs is the cortisol starts to surge at night, and it triggers the release of sugar, glucose, by tearing down protein. Then insulin has to surge behind it so that excess glucose is taken up by the cells. Otherwise, it circulates and does damage to the cells of the vascular system, especially. When we get this cortisol, then insulin surge, we're as if we're in a sympathetic dominant mode, which is fight or flight.
2: Like if a bear is chasing us.
4: Exactly. So it's as if we're being chased by a bear in the middle of the night. We wake up with a start from 1:30 to 2:30, typically, and we say, what happened? And we can't get back to sleep because the adrenals are fatigued and the cortisol doesn't ramp back down. So recovery is important. Sleep is essential to that adrenal recovery.
2: So in all this, people are wondering, well, when should I sleep? So why don't we take the last few moments that we have? In fact, we have a short amount of time, but let's look at very briefly, what's a good time to get to bed?
4: Asleep by 10.
2: No later than 10 o'clock?
4: No later than 10.
2: And how many hours should we get to sleep? How many hours should we sleep? What's the latest in science?
3: The science will be saying 7 to 8 hours. It's actually the curve goes, if you get less than 6, you're shorter lifespan. If you get greater than 10, the same.
2: So it's important to get to bed before midnight then?
4: Yes.
2: Which a lot of people don't do.
3: And as he is pointing out, really, an hour's sleep before midnight is worth 2 hours afterwards.
2: Really? Please say that again, because that's how's that go now? How does that work?
4: For every hour of sleep we get before midnight, it's equivalent to 2 hours of sleep after midnight. And in fact, that sleep is unrecoverable.
2: Wow. So if you go to bed after, because people will say, well, I need to sleep today because I have to make up for the sleep I didn't get. You can't make it up?
4: Can't make it up.
2: You can't make it up.
4: No. But as we get sleep, the body takes full advantage of that. That's how we're designed by our Creator, so that we can recover from the issues we've created in our lives prior.
2: So He has given us rest, not only daily, but He's given us a weekly rest to recover. All friends, we should be looking to get the rest that God has given us every night. We should be looking for the rest that He gives us every week. In summary, It is important for us to rest in Him. You know, we've learned a lot of things today, including just how important rest is to God and to the human body. We've learned that God designed the body that it should actually go into a rest, whether that is daily or even weekly. In fact, He's placed something inside of the human body called the circadian rhythm. Now, this is a rhythm that takes its cues by day and night. So God wants us, when the sun sets, to be sleeping. Did you know that only the beasts, according to the Bible, are actually walking around looking for prey at night? You know, while we're sleeping, the body does amazing things, detoxing the body and repairing and actually refreshing the entire system for the next day.
5: Yeah. Come on, you're making my people sleepy with all this boring knowledge. You're taking away all their fun. You don't want them to stay up at night. Why do you think we invented light bulbs?
2: Well, I have to say, I believe that because of the evidence and the clear information that has been shared in this program today, I think we're going to see some changes.
5: You are so naive.
2: Maybe so.
5: People live their lives. That's why we have light bulbs, so we can stay up at night. That's why my people work the graveyard shift and then they sleep all day long.
2: I actually know that what we have shared in terms of how God desires us to have a rest, not only a daily rest, but a weekly rest, is going to make a difference in somebody's life. God wants us to be healthy. You know, He's promised us that if we would follow His blueprint, none of the diseases that He put on the Egyptians would affect us. And did you know they had diabetes? By not getting enough sleep, we've shared today, you can actually become a diabetic. Well, that's our program for today. And as always, I leave you with this. 3 John 2, Beloved, I wish above all things that thou mayest prosper and be in health. I'm Rico Hill.
5: And I'm the Blue Guy.
2: Maranatha, be well.
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11: As we discover God's truth, we begin to see more and more of who He is. In other words, we develop a picture of God. We hope this short Bible study helps you see Jesus more clearly so that you can know how wonderful and life-changing He truly is.
15: The great law of love is more than just an idea, it's an action. Without action, the idea is useless. It's like saying that we love someone and then doing nothing with them or for them. If we love, we will show it. We must demonstrate that the great law of love lives in our hearts. If you have surrendered your life to God by making Jesus your Lord and Savior, then let Christ work in your heart to remove your selfishness and to establish in you a humble heart of self-sacrificing love. Ezekiel 36:26. This is what it means to be a Christian. Anyone who lives out these principles is demonstrating that Christ is molding their hearts into His character. The Bible explains how the law works and how we should relate to it. Galatians 3 puts the law in its proper perspective. The law is a tutor. It is teaching me the difference between right and wrong, good and evil, and it shows me that I'm a sinner in need of a Savior and a Sustainer. The Old Testament presents case studies that show the results of good decisions and of evil ones. Paul says that when children grow up, they are no longer under a tutor. So many Christians, therefore, throw out the law. But that isn't what Paul intended, Romans 3:31. Though we aren't saved by the law, Galatians 3:11, through understanding the law, we are given a deeper understanding of the nature of sin and death. The Holy Spirit uses the law revealed in Scripture, and especially the life of Christ, to lead us to the feet of Christ, Galatians 3:24, where we can learn and grow. This is character development. God did not invalidate His law after Christ died for our violation of the law. It would be like after someone is punished for a crime, the law defining that specific crime is then done away with, and hence the action is no longer criminal. After the cross, Christ forgave us and has put us in a position to keep the law not from below it, in condemnation, but from above it, with the righteousness of Christ covering us. 1 John 3:10, Romans 8:12 14. But if we make law-keeping our goal, then we have missed the point. Our goal should be abiding in Christ. Then, through the indwelling of Christ and the Holy Spirit, our fruit will be good deeds or keeping the law. When a person gets to college, they don't ignore all the valuable rules, principles, and lessons they learned under all the teaching before them. They use all that knowledge to grow and expand their understanding. They learn greater things because of the information they had learned before. The previous information actually shapes them as a person. When God sent Jesus, He presented the greatest educational experience in history about the law and the love of God. Jesus was love, and He lived the law perfectly, obeying every precept of it, Matthew 5:17 and 18, revealing before men and angels what true love is really about. Who hasn't heard about or experienced those who have given you a false sense of what love is or what good is? Only God can define these qualities, and He gave us the best definition of them when Jesus came to earth. It is our obligation as Christians to surrender ourselves to the Bible's definition of good and evil, and then allow God to pattern us after that definition. We will find that certain behaviors and traits need to be removed and rejected as God shapes us into the character of Christ. Every time the Holy Spirit reveals to us more about ourselves that needs changing, we will be challenged to, 1, either surrender our lives to God, or 2, to take Christ off the throne in our life so that we can keep doing the thing, whatever it is, that we don't want to change. 1 Corinthians 15, 31-33. In those moments, run to Jesus. God's law is not meant to be painstakingly hard to keep and to be an annoyance. God included within the commandments blessings. The fourth commandment was to be a great blessing. It is the one commandment that emphasizes the equality of humanity in mandating that men, women, children, servants, strangers in your house, and even your animals be given rest from their labors. It doesn't matter your class, caste, gender, race, or position in life. On the Sabbath, you are given the freedom to rest and find peace. Exodus 20, 8-11. Jesus makes this call to humanity, saying, "Come unto me, and I will give you rest." Matthew 11:29. Jesus was the one who gave this gift at creation, Genesis 2, 1-3, and spoke it as law from Sinai. He is the Lord of the Sabbath, and He declares that it was made as a gift to humanity, Mark 2:27 and 28. How incredible that the God of the universe gave His creation a special day on which He would visit with them personally and lavish His love and grace on them. This is what the Sabbath was created for in Genesis 2. It is a day for fellowship and rejoicing. It's a day for rejuvenation and reconnection. It is a day that allows the created to rest in their Creator and Redeemer, knowing that God will provide for their needs and that He will save them. Deuteronomy 5:15. Hebrews 4 tells us that the Sabbath is a celebration of God as Creator and Redeemer that we can enter into by faith. It tells us that the Sabbath remains a blessing for the people of God. Hebrews 4:9. In fact, all 10 moral precepts remain as a blessing to humanity. After God sent Jesus into the world to demonstrate the character and law of God, which is love, you can imagine how hurt God was by Christianity when, during the first centuries, many in church quickly perverted these precious truths about the character of God. They changed the law of God by ignoring the second commandment, which forbade idolatry, and they changed the fourth commandment, God's day of worship, from the biblical Sabbath, Saturday, to Sunday, a day with no biblical sanction whatsoever. They hid the word of God from the people. They sought power and alliances from the kingdoms of this world. And finally, they persecuted anyone who believed anything contrary to their dogma and decrees. No wonder it's been called the Dark Ages. Yet Revelation 11 says that God's faithful people, his true church, was figuratively hiding in his house, worshiping the true God during this horrific period of history known in the Bible as the times of the Gentiles. Luke 21:24, Revelation 11, 1-3. But at all times in history, God has a people who remain true to him. Some of these remnant people brought forth the Protestant Reformation. People like John Wycliffe, Jan Hus, Jerome, Martin Luther, Huldrych Zwingli, John Calvin, John Wesley, and others. They were unwilling to see the reputation of God get trampled on by the church. The church was teaching that you could earn salvation by your works, especially the works that put money in their coffers. The reformers told the truth. Salvation can't be bought. It can be experienced only through faith in Christ. Ephesians 2:8 and 9. While the universal Christian church at the time had built a tabernacle for the devil, Revelation 2:9, 3:9, the true church was maintaining purity in the tabernacle of God. False Christians were heaping sins upon the Lord's house. God's name was being dragged through the dirt. Innocent blood was being spilled under a false banner of love. Eventually, God was going to cleanse the house, Daniel 8:14. This cleansing would involve judgment. He would finally perform the last acts of the plan of salvation. It was time to move from the part of the tabernacle service called the Tamid, or the daily service, to the Yoma, or the yearly service. It was time for Christ to return in glory. It was time for a transition in history to the time of the end, Daniel 8:17. God would rescue his own and execute justice in the end of time.
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18: 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My name is Kyle Morrison, and on Friday afternoons at 4:30, I sit down with my friends to discuss current news and Bible prophecy.
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20: 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I'm here to offend. Sorry. 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
22: Grace Horizons are pause moments to remind us of how much God delights in us. I'm Liz Bamford. Today, we will explore ways God is always with us. We often hear in Australia, "She'll be right, mate, no worries." Do you feel like your circumstances just may not be right, mate? 1 Kings 18 and 19 tells us of a story of a man by the name of Elijah. Emboldened by his faith, Elijah had only just recently prayed to God to bring fire down out of heaven to consume a water-soaked altar. This revealed the power and the glory of God to the ancient prophets of the religion of Baal. Elijah heard that the king's wife Jezebel was out to kill him. He didn't hang around. This woman was known for her cruelty. He fled to a remote place to hide. And this is where God found him, discouraged and alone. I love this narrative as it reveals a compassionate God. God fed Elijah, listened to his story. And yet Elijah told God three times, "I am the only one left that does not follow after the religion of Baal. I am all alone." Did God rebuke him? No. Instead, together God led him to a mountaintop, and there he revealed himself to Elijah in a still, small voice. This intentional God conversation empowered Elijah back onto the trajectory of faith, even though the circumstances around him hadn't even changed. God can handle your anger, even your arguments. He's touched by your pain and your loneliness. Keep an eye out for those God moments. A friend may ring you, or someone may drop food off. Maybe you receive a text message of encouragement or read a message of hope. Maybe God brings to your mind a scripture promise or a favorite song of praise. Is God gently asking you to take retreat time with Him? God is with you even when it doesn't feel like He is. He was with Elijah all the time. He just lost sight of God's presence through his distressing circumstances. God understands. Remember, He is gently taking care of you. Jesus says, "I am always with you and will never leave you." For more information on Grace Horizons, please look for my Facebook page titled Grace Horizons.
0: How did a wowser become an Anzac legend? And how did a legend become a virtual unknown today?
1: 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He conducted burial services, often under shell fire.
0: 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Buy now from hopebooks.com.au.
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6: 10-minute marriage. Tips to keep you hitched. That's what I'm after, and that's why I've brought in Phil Yates, the love guru, who has been married for longer than I.
25: We've learned that you're the love guru. We established that last episode.
6: Oh, yes. Hurting people hurt people. Yeah. Let's see what smart quotes I come up with today.
25: There we go.
6: Today, I want to remind everybody that we do have a free offer, a fresh free offer coming at the end of this episode.
25: Which is?
6: And I'm going to start the clock here so that we don't run too long. 30 seconds in already. And 10-minute marriage tips in 9 minutes and 30 seconds, Phil. Today, you want to talk about?
25: Communication.
6: Communication.
25: Communication, and particularly negative communication, or let's put it in a positive way. How to fight well.
6: Mm.
25: How to fight well. What is that if, it? You want me to get into it?
6: What if I've never had a fight with my wife ever?
25: Yeah, well, they say effective marriages are marriages that do fight and fight well.
6: Okay. Have you ever had a fight?
25: There will be a day with your wife. Plenty of fights.
6: Plenty of fights. Do you think you fight well, or do you need to apply some of this still?
25: We 100% need to apply it. And this, as I say, everything we say is an ideal. Don't think for 1 minute that, you know, me and my wife do all these things and we've got the happiest marriage in the world. But I think if we attempt to apply some of these things that we're talking about, it is the ideal, yes. And I've got another verse for us today. Let's get into that.
6: Let's hear it.
25: It's from James 1:19. And it says, "Understand this, my dear brothers and sisters. You must be all quick to listen, slow to speak, and slow to get angry." Mm-hmm. So the tips today are in communication. It's pretty easy to do positive communication. I want to talk about that for a bit. Positive communication is very important, especially if your partner, words of affirmation are there. Just say
6: love language.
25: Yeah. What's
6: strong suit?
25: What's Eva? What's her love language?
6: Likes words of affirmation.
25: So a nice text. Pick up your phone right now. Send her a text.
6: We're in the middle of a show.
25: Doesn't matter.
6: Can't do it. You keep
25: and talking. And a lot of partners would appreciate this. Words of affirmation.
6: I'll put the camera on me. Just
25: positive so words. See I'm doing it. Positive words of communication are effective. Very effective.
6: I'll let you know by the end of 8 minutes if we get some positive response.
25: Mate. So let's talk about the negative, and let's talk about the negative communication that can happen in fights. It's important that we know how to fight well. And the best time, what's the best time to argue or fight? What's the best time to have a disagreement? What's the best environment to have a disagreement? Obviously, late at night isn't a good – where everyone's tired. It's not a good place to start. It might need to be, you know, dealt with at the right time, the right – but I know there's a thing going around, don't go to bed angry. That's a really good thing. Mm-hmm. Try not to go to bed angry. So you might need to deal with it before you go to bed. There needs to be ground rules set. So what are those ground rules? We've got a couple. Some of the effective ground rules, no name calling, no threats. No threats of divorce or suicide. No remarks about in-laws or relatives. No put-downs concerning experience and intelligence. No physical violence, no yelling, no swearing, no interrupting. These are some of the ground rules that, you know, we really need to put in place. All of those things that I just read out are going to affect the relationship, are going to actually make the other person feel and experience, you know, bad things in that relationship and bad things in that fight. So establishing them ground rules are really important. And whether that's unwritten or written.
6: Yeah, where would somebody get a written list of maybe those things?
25: You're not going to establish ground rules when they're
6: in the middle
25: of the fight. I'm getting it from the book, Highly Effective Marriage. Okay. And this is a book that we're going to give out later on in the episodes, I'd say we have to, Kyle. We have to, even though it's quite expensive, we'll have to put a limit on it. Let's put, you know, but it's a book that you need to get in your hands. If you don't get through and you don't get the book through the giveaway, we really recommend that you buy this book. It's a great book. So I'm getting it from there. That's some of the ground rules set. And ground rules are usually set before the fight, not during. You're not going to set ground rules. You might need to, but I'd set them before. If we ever fight, this is what I'd say. Unwritten rules, listen to each other for the hurting point is the next point. So first point, what's the best time, best environment? Second one, get those ground rules in play and make sure that you know. Let me read them again. Some ground rules might include no name calling, no threats of divorce or suicide, no remarks about in-laws or relatives or loved ones of that person. No put-downs concerning experience or intelligence, no physical violence, no yelling, swearing, or interrupting. Mm. Really good start. You might add more to this, and that'd be good. Listening to each other for the cause. This is sometimes the hardest thing to do because what we do when we're fighting with someone else is we're listening to the hurt points on them and we're focusing on ourselves. Remember, selfishness is the opposite to love. So we're really listening for what's hurt that other person. If we're being unselfish, we're listening to what their hurt points are. And if we get into that mode of listening to their hurt points, we start to realize that we need to ask for forgiveness. We need to say sorry. We need to apologize for what we've done, even though we don't think it seems like a thing that we've done. And usually when someone's speaking to us, we're listening so that we can justify how we're right. Each person wants to be right in the argument. Each person wants to win the argument. So instead of doing that, change it up and listen to points that they're hurting. What is hurting them? And then repeat it back to them. This is simple, you know, win-win, isn't it? Didn't we learn that at college?
6: Win-win.
25: The win-win.
6: It's in a book I'm about to mention, but you keep going. Okay.
25: The win-win. So everyone wins. So you're going to say back to them, I hear that you're hurting about this and how I did this. I want to apologize for that. It's a different way of thinking. And this is how we fight well. We fight well by actually listening for the thing that has hurt our partner or what we've done or said or been. The last thing is reestablish connection. So reestablish connection, end a fight with a hug, end a fight with whatever it may be, that apology, the forgiveness, reestablish connection. Mm-hmm. They're the four things. Look, that is a, a rush. We've done that in 10 minutes, mm-hmm. but let me repeat it again. Find the best environment, find the best place, best time. Really establish ground rules for fighting. Listen to each other, but don't listen for, you know, how you can be right or how you can win the fight. Mm-hmm. Listen for how they're hurting points, and reestablish connection.
6: Reminds me of a very good book called The 7 Habits of Highly Effective People. Mm,
25: yes.
6: And in this book, habit number 5 says, seek first to understand, then to be understood. Use emphatic listening to genuinely understand a person, which compels them to reciprocate the listening and take an open mind to be influenced.
25: See, Kyle, this is why you're the guru.
6: Mm. Thank you.
25: That is brilliance.
6: Seek first to understand them, because if you don't truly understand why the person is upset or what their point of view is, it's very hard for them to then hear your point of view.
25: Yep.
6: And then you're just clashing against each other constantly. You're not really making any progress towards a solution. You're just clashing swords.
25: 100%.
6: So seek first to understand, then to be understood.
25: Yep.
6: Fight well. Fighting is not bad as long as you do it well.
25: Yep.
6: And with respect, and that you reconnect.
25: Yeah, listen. Well, listen to each other too.
6: Listen.
25: Listen for what's hurting them.
6: Hmm. Thank you, Phil.
25: It's great, Kyle. What's our giveaway today?
6: The giveaway is actually from your favorite author, Nancy Van Pelt, Communication Skills for Couples.
25: It's great.
6: Communication Skills for Couples. That book can be ordered by, what did we make it, Talk?
25: This is unlimited. 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

It's very sobering, but apparently for most people, the first sign of heart disease is death. In Acts 1:24, the disciples prayed, "O Lord, you know the hearts of all men." Isn't it good that God knows our heart condition? God recognizes our spiritual heart condition or problem and offers each one of us a new heart. This year alone, there will be more than 2 million people that will have some sort of cardiac surgery. I wonder, how many will ask God for a new spiritual heart? The Bible says that the peace that passes all understanding will guard your hearts and minds through Christ Jesus our Lord. Now that's good news. God appeals to us, "My son, my daughter, give me your heart." Will you do that today? Try praying like King David. "Create in me a clean heart, O Lord, and receive the free gift that he offers you." I'm Pastor Daniel for Faith FM.

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2: Most people are willing to make sacrifices so their children can have a better shot at life. We do without some of the

0: luxuries of life to save for uni tuition. We work that extra shift to pay for cricket, swimming or music lessons. And even if our own health care doesn't cover a whole lot, we still drag our kids to the medical clinic once in a while because we want them to have every chance at living a healthy, productive life. So then you've got to wonder, why in the world would somebody build a school right on top of a toxic waste dump? Well, stay here with us, and in a moment, we'll be back to tell you more.
1: It has stood the test of time. God's book, the Bible, still relevant in today's complex world. It is written, sharing hope around the globe.
2: In the late 1800s, Mr. William Love got this idea to build something he called a power canal in upstate New York, right near Niagara Falls. The national economy was booming. The country was growing. And those who moved the goods stood to make a tidy fortune. The power canal, designed by William Love, was supposed to do that. But before he could excavate more than 3,000 feet, the boom was over and economic depression set in. For years, the piece of land that was supposed to make a fortune became a swimming hole for local kids. But that all changed in 1942 when the Hooker Chemical and Plastics Corporation signed an agreement with the power company, allowing them to use the hole as a toxic waste dump. Now, from what I can tell, the chemical company was very responsible about the way they used the old canal because they took every precaution to make sure the site was completely sealed and that nothing would ever leak into the surrounding soil. So over the years, the Hooker Corporation confidently disposed of something like 248 different chemicals, as well as 130 pounds of dioxin, which can be lethal even in small amounts. Between 1947 and 1954, something like 20,000 tons were buried in the site known as Love Canal. And that probably should have been the end of the story. But in the early 1950s, another economic boom was underway, and Love Canal had been carefully sealed and restored to its natural grade. Kids were using the lot as a playground, and the city suddenly got this idea that it would be a great place to build a school. Now, at the moment, the land was relatively harmless, but still the Hooker Corporation wasn't comfortable with the idea of building a school on a toxic dump. Yet the city persisted, and so, with a clear warning and a signed release, the Hooker Corporation sold the land. And that's where the story gets really bad. Because in spite of clear warnings that the land was not suitable for children, the city began to build a school. As some people tell the story, the contractors actually had to move the project when they discovered two pits filled with chemicals at the original building site. And as a result, the school was actually built on top of the former dumping ground. And even then, it probably could have been all right, except for the fact that during construction, the original seal on the toxic dump was broken, and the chemicals that had been so carefully disposed of began to seep into the ground. And to make matters even worse, the baby boom had already pushed residential neighborhoods right near those grounds. So by 1978, people began to notice that something was definitely wrong. The people who lived in the neighborhood, relatively unaware of its history, had an extremely high rate of cancer and an alarming number of birth defects. And while the 99th Street School was permanently closed and demolished because it sat on top of the former toxic waste dump and the kids were constantly sick, local residents had trouble proving the diseases they were facing at home were linked to the same problem. And of course, when the problem got big, nobody, I mean absolutely nobody, wanted to admit liability. Now, the good news is this, if there is any good news in a story like this, it's that by the end of the year, the federal government responded and started moving people to new locations. But the question you've got to ask is this, why in the world would somebody put a school right off the top of a chemical dumping ground? Well, unfortunately, the answer seems to be that what we usually do is the thing that's easiest or most economically convenient. And that's a tendency that can get us into a lot of trouble, especially as we come up on the final moments of this world's history. You see, one of the toughest lessons a person has to learn is that there's more to life than just getting ahead. Let me show you what I mean from an Old Testament story specifically designed to teach us something about the last days. You'll find it beginning in Genesis chapter 13, where Lot and Abraham decide they need to go their separate ways because the land they currently occupied couldn't support the both of them. Here's what the Bible says. So Abram said to Lot, "Please let there be no strife between you and me and between my herdsmen and your herdsmen, for we are brethren. Is not the whole land before you? Please separate from me. If you take the left, then I will go to the right. Or if you go to the right, then I will go to the left." Now, I want you to notice Abraham's generous spirit. It would appear that his godly character and gracious disposition are more important to him than financial prosperity, which might be one of the reasons God takes a liking to this man and calls him a friend. And it might also be one of the reasons that God chooses to bless Abraham with material prosperity in spite of the fact that in this story, Abraham appears to get the short end of the stick. Now, let's continue, because the thing I really want you to see comes next. And Lot lifted his eyes and saw all the plain of Jordan, that it was well watered everywhere before the Lord destroyed Sodom and Gomorrah, like the garden of the Lord, like the land of Egypt as you go towards Zoar. Then Lot chose for himself all the plain of Jordan, and Lot journeyed east, and they separated from each other. Abram dwelt in the land of Canaan, and Lot dwelt in the cities of the plain, and pitched his tent even as far as Sodom. Now, at first glance, there's absolutely nothing wrong with Lot's decision. His uncle told him to pick whatever land he wanted, and that's exactly what he did. So, who can blame him for choosing some of the most fertile, prosperous real estate on earth? I mean, given a choice, anything you want. Wouldn't you want the best thing you could possibly lay your hands on? Of course you would. But there's just one catch. Even though the Bible says that the plain of Jordan was a little like the Garden of Eden, it was still filled with toxic waste. Just listen to this. But the men of Sodom were exceedingly wicked and sinful against the Lord. You know, it's just one sentence, but it packs an awful punch. As wonderful as the plain of Jordan seemed to be, it had toxic waste hanging in the air because the people who already lived there had turned their backs on God. You might be able to raise a flock of sheep without much work there. You might be able to grow some of the best produce in the world, but there's more to life than taking care of the bottom line. You know, the story of Lot in the city of Sodom reminds me of another story written by the great Russian novelist Leo Tolstoy about a successful peasant farmer who wasn't happy with his lot in life. One day, someone told him that for 1,000 rubles, he could buy all the land he could walk around in a single day. The only catch was that he had to finish marking his land by the time the sun went down. He had to come right back to where he started. So early the next morning, he jumped into action and started to walk. And as you can imagine, he didn't dawdle, because that would mean he wasn't taking full advantage of the offer. All day long, he kept on walking until halfway through the afternoon, he realized that his greed had taken him a long ways from the starting point.

desperate to make good on the offer, he picked up his pace, and as the sun began to touch the horizon, he started to run, because he knew if he didn't make it back, he was going to lose it all.

gasping for breath. He pushed his body as hard as he could. And just as the sun set, actually made it, he crossed the finish line, a much richer man than he was just a few minutes ago. The only problem was that he had punished his body too hard, and he collapsed on the ground, a trickle of blood running out of the corner of his mouth. In a few minutes, he was dead, and his servants dug him a grave. You see, when it was all over, the only land he had was a burial plot 6 feet long and 3 feet wide, which is all the land anybody gets when they cross the finish line of life. So the question is really a matter of priorities. Of course you need to make a living. And of course you've got to put clothes on your children's backs. But when you consider your temporal needs, you've got to balance it with what's really important. That's precisely where Lot failed the test. Nobody can blame him for wanting to take care of the bottom line. And there's nothing wrong with being good at managing your resources. But if it comes at the cost of moral compromise, you know you're headed for trouble. Because the Bible is full of warnings that the bottom line isn't really the bottom line. Just listen to this advice out of the book of Proverbs. It says, a good name is to be chosen rather than great riches, loving favor rather than silver and gold. According to the Bible, there are lots of things more important than riches. And that's a lesson everybody's going to learn in the final moments of Earth's history. Just listen to this remarkable description found in the 18th chapter of the book of Revelation, where God compares the self-absorbed condition of our planet to the ancient city of Babylon. And he reminds us that as prosperous as Babylon was, it still fell to pieces in the end. Here's what it says. The kings of the earth who committed fornication and lived luxuriously with her will weep and lament for her when they see the smoke of her burning, standing at a distance for fear of her torment, saying, alas, alas, that great city Babylon, that mighty city, for in 1 hour your judgment has come. And the merchants of the earth will weep and mourn over her, for no one buys their merchandise anymore. It kind of reminds you of that statement Jesus made in Mark chapter 8, where he asks, what will it profit a man if he gains the whole world and loses his own soul? The lessons of life are going to prove Jesus right. And I'm willing to guess that if Lot himself could appear on this program today, he would tell us, with tears in his eyes, that it's absolutely true. The problem of greed takes over our lives when we fail to remember there is something more beyond the grave. And your moral fiber will prove to be far more important than the numbers in your bank book.

the Bible tells us that after Lot moved into the city of Sodom, he got caught in this war between neighboring kings and the kings of Sodom and Gomorrah. When the day was done, he was a prisoner of war, and his uncle Abraham actually had to round up an army to set him free. But you know, even after that, Lot moved back into Sodom, and that's when things got really bad, because his family got completely absorbed by the life of the city. By the time you get down to Genesis chapter 19, where the city of Sodom is about to be destroyed, you discover that Lot's family has a little trouble convincing themselves that it's actually time to go. Even though angels had come to remove them in person, they couldn't break free from the lures of the city. Lot had moved his family into the heart of a wicked city, and now they found themselves hopelessly entangled in its day-to-day life. Instead of marrying men whose hearts belonged to God, his daughters married the men of Sodom. So when it came time to flee the city, Lot's married children wouldn't go. I don't know if you can imagine the heartache of knowing your kids are about to be lost, but I'm willing to guess that Lot had more than a few regrets as he left his daughter's house for the very last time. And the specific reason we have this story in the pages of the Bible is because God is trying to tell us something about the final moments on planet Earth. Peter tells us in his second letter that what happened to the cities of Sodom and Gomorrah is a specific example for those of us living in the last moments before Jesus comes. And so you've got to ask yourself, how entangled have I become in the day-to-day life of this world? Now, I'm not suggesting that we all pull out and go live in a commune somewhere, but the Bible tells us that we need to be careful about the influences we allow to dominate our lives. Just listen to these words found in the book of 1 John chapter 2. Do not love the world or the things in the world. If anyone loves the world, the love of the Father is not in him. For all that is in the world, the lust of the flesh, the lust of the eyes, and the pride of life is not of the Father, but is of the world. And the world is passing away in the lust of it. But he who does the will of God abides forever. Nobody can say that the warning bell hasn't been sounded. Yeah, I know, you've got to make a living, and yes, you've got no choice but to live in this world. But you do have a moral choice when it comes to the things you allow to occupy the top end of your priority list. And you do have a choice when it comes to the moral influences you're going to allow in your home. And when it comes to the family God has trusted to your care, it's more than a choice. It's a God-given responsibility. You really can turn off the TV when you see your children watching something that's putting the wrong sets of values in their hearts and minds. You really can choose to put your children in a school where the Word of God isn't something people laugh at. You really can choose to give them books that will build their Christian character. And you really can make a choice to bring those kids to church. As I read the story of Lot, I can't help but think about how he must have felt as he left his daughter's homes for the very last time. I know it was tough, because the Bible says the angels had to grab the rest of his family and literally drag them out of the city.

And even then, as the fire from heaven fell on a city that just wouldn't repent, Lot's wife couldn't help herself. There was a longing in her heart for the pleasures of this world that made her turn over her shoulder and look back at the things she left behind.

0: Now, it's really easy to point fingers at Lot's wife, but you've got to ask the question, how tempted would I be to look back at the things I'm going to have to leave when the final crisis hits? How much priority have I given to the things I'm not going to be taking with me? Take a few minutes for personal inventory. Examine the values you place on the different parts of your life and ask this question, are you really spending your life on what's important? And are you going to be able to walk away when you really need to? And perhaps even more importantly, what kind of influence are your choices having on the rest of your family? Never forget that moral choices are almost never made in a vacuum. In his remarkable book, The Tipping Point, Malcolm Gladwell points out that social trends are like a contagious virus. They spread easily. The choices you make and the actions you take can radically affect the way other people behave. Nobody operates in a moral vacuum. Your decisions really do influence the people around you. And nowhere is this more true than within the confines of your family. As Lot is pulled out of the city of Sodom, the angels tell him to head for the mountains, but again, he hesitates.
1: Do we really have to leave? I mean, can we go to the next town? It's a lot closer. It'll be a lot easier on us.
0: Do you see it? There's still a little Sodom in the heart of Lot. He still can't shake the things that made Sodom so attractive to him in the first place. And when you read the description of Sodom found in Ezekiel chapter 16, you discover that the problems in Sodom were primarily the result of idleness, pride, and material abundance, the very same things that plague our 21st century world today. And when it came right down to it, Lot kind of liked those things, and it made it difficult to run. So you've got to wonder, if Lot had done what God had asked and made a clean break and run for the mountains, is it possible that his influence would have kept his wife from looking back? Is it possible that his hesitation was a factor in her decision to linger? There's a lot of things we can learn from the story of Lot and from the vacant lot that was left behind when the fire actually fell. But for today, I want to sum it up like this. Be very careful what kinds of ties you allow yourself to build with the time you have here on earth. Because when it comes time to cross the finish line, and yes, that's really going to happen, you're going to discover those ties will either pull you through or hold you back. The mistake is really made when we put economic advantage ahead of our family's spiritual well-being. And the message of Lot is simple. It's better to do without convenience than to sacrifice your family on the altars of idols. Before you grab that piece of land and stick your kids on it, you'd better check it for toxic moral waste. There really is a finish line to this world's history. There really is a limit to how long God's going to put up with sin and suffering. And the question is, why in the world would anybody cling to this place so desperately when God has offered us so much more in the world to come? Why don't we pray about this together right now? Father in heaven, we're thankful that it doesn't have to be the way it was for Lot. Even though Abraham took the tougher ground, you still blessed his life and gave him more than the things he merely needed. Today, that's what we want. To be with Abraham when he receives his real inheritance, the earth made new. And we want to be there with Christ for all eternity. For we ask it in his name. Amen.
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10: Love talking to our experts at the SAN. I must say, I'm in an area tonight that I have very little knowledge, if any, of. We're going to talk to Professor Simon Finfer, who is an intensive care specialist, and he's a co-author of a new report on sepsis. Professor Finfer, thanks for your time.
11: My pleasure.
10: I don't know what sepsis is.
11: Well,
10: am I alone in the community?
11: No, you're in very good company because 60% of the population have never heard of it, despite it being one of the commonest problems in our hospitals, one of the most expensive problems, and one that unfortunately results in a lot of people dying.
10: I'm presuming, just thinking off the top of my head, that it's an infection that is caused after you have an operation or your skin pierced. Is that right?
11: Well, sepsis is always the result of an infection, but what it is when your body's immune response, and we all have systems to try and kill off bacteria, viruses, and other things that cause infections, when your response to an infection actually starts to damage your own organs and tissues. And many people think it is a problem that arises in hospitals, but actually 80% of cases of sepsis arise in the community, which is why it is so worrying that there's very low community awareness of sepsis and people don't present themselves to hospital as quickly as they should.
10: So most people think you'd get it in hospital. That's not true.
11: No. 80% arises in the community. And the common causes of it are respiratory infections. So obviously we're just hopefully coming to the end of the flu season, but flu and subsequent bacterial infections and people who've been weakened by the flu. The respiratory infections are the number one cause. Then intra-abdominal infections, so gallbladders, gallstones, urinary tract infections, ruptured bowel, diverticular disease, which unfortunately pretty well everyone has. They get beyond the age of 50. Those are the most common causes. So, and they present into the hospital emergency department.
10: And most people get there too late, do they?
11: A lot of people do, unfortunately, because the early signs, and I must say I have great respect for my GP colleagues, because the problem is that the early signs of sepsis are very non-specific. They are typically the things that you get with an infection, a bit of a temperature and feeling rotten. And the really key thing is understanding the signs that mean that this is progressing from being a simple infection into sepsis. And then if you do delay treatment once sepsis is occurring, then unfortunately every hour without effective antibiotics increases someone's chance of dying by between 4 and 8%.
10: So it can come on very quickly.
11: It can. There are certain bacteria where it can come very, very rapidly. And I guess the one that's most well known to the community is meningococcal disease.
10: Oh, yeah.
11: And you will read about people dying of meningococcal disease. What they actually are dying of is sepsis. That bacteria is very easy to kill with antibiotics, but it sets up a huge immune response, and it's the sepsis that tends to kill people, not the bacteria.
10: This report that you've written, you've co-authored, what's the purpose when you write a report like that? Is it to help GPs be more aware of the symptoms? What are you trying to achieve when you do that?
11: We want, when I say we, I'm talking on behalf of
10: this is the George Institute.
11: The George Institute for Global Health and the Australian Sepsis Network, which I lead, which is hosted by the George Institute and funded by the George Institute. We held a roundtable with policymakers, doctors, nurses, and a number of people who have survived sepsis but been left quite severely disabled by it. And one of the key things is we identified is awareness. And it's very hard to convince people that they need to take a problem seriously if you can't tell them how many cases there are, how many people are dying of it, and what it is costing the community. So the report is currently we're underestimating the statistics are inaccurate, and the purpose of the report is to bring this to the attention of policymakers, government, research funding agencies, and the general community, that this is a huge problem for our healthcare system and we need to take it seriously.
10: We often hear the really bad endings of an attack of sepsis where people have to have parts of a limb amputated. How common is that?
11: Fortunately, that is the very severe end, and it's not particularly common. If you take all the people who have sepsis, it's a serious 27% of people who have sepsis will die. They won't recover to leave hospital. So that's the first frightening statistic. The number of people who have amputations and survive is relatively small. They're the people in whom the after effects are most obvious. I mean, you can't miss that if someone, and unfortunately these are often young people or people with young children and young families, and there are a number of such people helping us with our awareness program. But the things that's not so obvious is the after effects that about half the people who suffer sepsis have, which you can't tell just by looking at them, that people have significant physical, cognitive, and psychological problems, a lot of post-traumatic stress disorder. So it's not only the amputations, although that is obviously nothing to take lightly or talk lightly of, but there are less obvious effects that really affect people's lives for a number of years, if not for the whole of their lives.
10: You do wonderful work. Thank you very much for talking to us, Professor Simon Finfer. Good on you.
11: Okay, my pleasure. Thank you.
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14: Ten-minute marriage. Tips to keep you hitched. That's what I'm after, and that's why I've brought in Phil Yates, the love guru, who has been married for longer than I.
15: We've learned that you're the love guru. We established that last episode.
14: Oh, yes. Hurting people hurt people. Yeah. Let's see what smart quotes I come up with today.
15: There we go.
14: Today, I want to remind everybody that we do have a free offer, a fresh free offer coming at the end of this episode.
15: Which is?
14: And I'm going to start the clock here so that we don't run too long. 30 seconds in already. And 10-minute marriage tips in 9 minutes and 30 seconds, Phil. Today, you want to talk about?
15: Communication.
14: Communication.
15: Communication, and particularly negative communication, or let's put it in a positive way, how to fight well.
14: Mm.
15: How to fight well. What is that it? You want me to get into it?
14: What if I've never had a fight with my wife ever?
15: Yeah, well, they say effective marriages are marriages that do fight and fight well.
14: Okay. You ever had a fight?
15: There will be a day of your wife. Plenty of fights.
14: Plenty of fights. Do you think you fight well, or do you need to apply some of this still?
15: We 100% need to apply it. And this, as I say, everything we say is an ideal. Don't think for 1 minute that, you know, me and my wife do all these things and we've got the happiest marriage in the world. But I think if we attempt to apply some of these things that we're talking about, it is the ideal, yes. And I've got another verse for us today. Let's get into that.
14: Let's hear it.
15: It's from James 1:19. And it says, "Understand this, my dear brothers and sisters. You must be all quick to listen, slow to speak, and slow to get angry." Or slow to get angry. Yeah, slow to get angry. Mm-hmm. So the tips today are in communication. It's pretty easy to do positive communication. I want to talk about that for a bit. Positive communication is very important, especially if your partner, words of affirmation are there. Just say.
14: Love language.
15: Yeah. What's. What's
14: strong suit?
15: What's Eva? What's her love language?
14: Yeah, likes words of affirmation.
15: Yeah. So a nice text. Pick up your phone right now. Send her a text.
14: We're in the middle of a show.
15: Doesn't matter.
14: Can't do it. You keep.
15: And a lot of partners would appreciate this, words of affirmation.
14: I'll put the camera on me. Just positive words. See I'm doing it.
15: Positive words of communication are effective. Very effective.
14: I'll let you know by the end of 8 minutes if we get some positive response.
15: Mate. So let's talk about the negative, and let's talk about the negative communication that can happen in fights. It's important that we know how to fight well. And the best time, what's the best time to argue or fight? What's the best time to have a disagreement? What's the best environment to have a disagreement? Obviously, late at night isn't a good – where everyone's tired. It's not a good place to start. It might need to be – you know, dealt with at the right time, the right. But I know there's a thing going around. Don't go to bed angry. That's a really good thing. Mm-hmm. Try not to go to bed angry. So you might need to deal with it before you go to bed. There needs to be ground rules set. So what are those ground rules? We've got a couple. Some of the effective ground rules: no name calling, no threats, no threats of divorce or suicide, no remarks about in-laws or relatives, no put downs concerning experience and intelligence. No physical violence, no yelling, no swearing, no interrupting. These are some of the ground rules that, you know, we really need to put in place. All of those things that I just read out are going to affect the relationship, are going to actually make the other person feel and experience, you know, bad things in that relationship and bad things in that fight. So establishing them ground rules are really important. And whether that's unwritten or written.
14: Yeah, where would somebody get a written list of maybe those things?
15: You're not going to establish ground rules when they're
14: in the middle
15: of it. I'm getting it from the book, Highly Effective Marriage.
14: Okay.
15: And this is a book that we're going to give out later on in the episodes, I say. I'd say we have to, Kyle. We have to, even though it's quite expensive, we'll have to put a limit on it. Let's put, you know, but it's a book that you need to get in your hands. If you don't get through and you don't get the book through the giveaway, we really recommend that you buy this book. It's a great book. So I'm getting it from there. That is some of the ground rules set. And ground rules are usually set before the fight, not during. You're not going to set ground rules. You might need to, but I'd set them before, if we ever fight, this is what I'd say. Unwritten rules, listen to each other for the hurting point is the next point. So first point, what's the best time, best environment? Second one, get those ground rules in play and make sure that you know. Let me read them again. Some ground rules might include no name calling, no threats of divorce or suicide, no remarks about in-laws or relatives or loved ones of that person, no put-downs concerning experience or intelligence, no physical violence, no yelling, swearing, or interrupting. Really good start. You might add more to this, and that'd be good. Listening to each other for the cause. This is sometimes the hardest thing to do, because what we do when we're fighting with someone else is we're listening to the hurt points on them and we're focusing on ourselves. Remember, selfishness is the opposite to love. So we're really listening for what's hurt the other person. If we're being unselfish, we're listening to what their hurt points are. And if we get into that mode of listening to their hurt points, we start to realize that we need to ask for forgiveness. We need to say sorry. We need to apologize for what we've done, even though we don't think it seems like a thing that we've done. And usually when someone's speaking to us, we're listening so that we can justify how we're right. Each person wants to be right in the argument. Each person wants to win the argument. So instead of doing that, change it up and listen to points that they're hurting. What is hurting them? And then repeat it back to them. This is simple, you know, win-win, isn't it? Didn't we learn it at college?
14: Win-win.
15: The win-win.
14: It's in a book I'm about to mention, but you keep going. Okay.
15: The win-win, so everyone wins. So you're going to say back to them, I hear that you're hurting about this and how I did this. I want to apologize for that. It's a different way of thinking. And this is how we fight well. We fight well by actually listening for the thing that has hurt our partner on what we've done or said or been. The last thing is reestablish connection. So reestablish connection, end a fight with a hug, end a fight with whatever it may be, that apology, the forgiveness, reestablish connection. Mm-hmm. They're the four things. Look, that is a rush. We've done that in 10 minutes, mm-hmm. but let me repeat it again. Find the best environment, find the best place, best time. Really establish ground rules for fighting. Listen to each other, but don't listen for, you know, how you can be right or how you can win the fight. Mm-hmm. Listen for how they're hurting points, and reestablish connection.
14: Reminds me of a very good book called The 7 Habits of Highly Effective People. Mm,
15: yes.
14: And in this book, habit number 5 says, seek first to understand, then to be understood. Use emphatic listening to genuinely understand a person, which compels them to reciprocate the listening and take an open mind to be influenced.
15: See, Kyle, this is why you're the guru.
14: Mm. Thank you.
15: That is brilliant.
14: Seek first to understand, then because if you don't truly understand why the person is upset or what their point of view is, it's very hard for them to then hear your point of view.
15: Yep.
14: And then you're just clashing against each other constantly. You're not really making any progress towards a solution. You're just clashing swords.
15: 100%.
14: So seek first to understand, then to be understood.
15: Yep.
14: Fight well. Fighting is not bad as long as you do it well.
15: Yep.
14: And with respect, and that you reconnect.
15: Yeah, listen. Well, listen to each other too.
14: Listen.
15: Listen for what's hurting them.
14: Thank you, Phil.
15: It's great, Kyle. What's our giveaway today?
14: The giveaway is actually from your favorite author, Nancy Van Pelt, Communication Skills for Couples.
15: It's great.
14: Communication Skills for Couples. That book can be ordered by, what did we make it? Talk.
15: This is unlimited. The code word is talk. 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
14: We want to give that to you free of charge. So text that word talk to 0482 082 876. 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
15: Yep.
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17: Matthew 5. Seeing the multitudes, he went up onto the mountain. When he had sat down, his disciples came to him. He opened his mouth and taught them, saying,
18: Blessed are the poor in spirit, for theirs is the kingdom of heaven. Blessed are those who mourn, for they shall be comforted. Blessed are the gentle, for they shall inherit the earth. Blessed are those who hunger and thirst after righteousness, for they shall be filled. Blessed are the merciful, for they shall obtain mercy. Blessed are the pure in heart, for they shall see God. Blessed are the peacemakers, for they shall be called children of God. Blessed are those who have been persecuted for righteousness' sake, for theirs is the kingdom of heaven. Blessed are you when people reproach you, persecute you, and say all kinds of evil against you falsely. For my sake. Rejoice and be exceedingly glad, for great is your reward in heaven, for that is how they persecuted the prophets who were before you. You are the salt of the earth, but if the salt has lost its flavor, with what will it be salted? It is then good for nothing, but to be cast out and trodden under the feet of men. You are the light of the world. A city located on a hill can't be hidden. Neither do you light a lamp and put it under a measuring basket, but on a stand, and it shines to all who are in the house. Even so, let your light shine before men, that they may see your good works and glorify your Father who is in heaven. Don't think I came to destroy the law or the prophets. I didn't come to destroy, but to fulfill. For most certainly I tell you, until heaven and earth pass away, not even one smallest letter or one tiny pinstroke shall in any way pass away from the law until all things are accomplished. Whoever therefore shall break one of these least commandments and teach others to do so shall be called least in the kingdom of heaven. But whoever shall do and teach them shall be called great in the kingdom of heaven. For I tell you that unless your righteousness exceeds that of the scribes and Pharisees, there is no way you will enter into the kingdom of heaven. You have heard that it was said to the ancient ones, You shall not murder, and whoever murders will be in danger of the judgment. But I tell you that everyone who is angry with his brother without a cause will be in danger of the judgment. And whoever says to his brother, Raca, will be in danger of the council. And whoever says, You fool, will be in danger of the fire of Gehenna. If therefore you are offering your gift at the altar, and there remember that your brother has anything against you, leave your gift there before the altar, and go your way. First be reconciled to your brother, and then come and offer your gift. Agree with your adversary quickly while you are with him on the way, lest perhaps the prosecutor deliver you to the judge, and the judge deliver you to the officer, and you be cast into prison. Most certainly I tell you, you shall by no means get out of there until you have paid the last penny. You have heard that it was said, You shall not commit adultery. But I tell you that everyone who gazes at a woman to lust after her has committed adultery with her already in his heart. If your right eye causes you to stumble, pluck it out and throw it away from you. For it is more profitable for you that one of your members should perish than for your whole body to be cast into Gehenna. If your right hand causes you to stumble, cut it off and throw it away from you. For it is more profitable for you that one of your members should perish than for your whole body to be cast into Gehenna. It was also said, whoever shall put away his wife, let him give her a writing of divorce. But I tell you that whoever puts away his wife, except for the cause of sexual immorality, makes her an adulteress. And whoever marries her when she is put away, commits adultery. Again, you have heard that it was said to them of old time, you shall not make false vows, but shall perform to the Lord your vows. But I tell you, don't swear at all, neither by heaven, for it is the throne of God, nor by the earth, for it is the footstool of his feet, nor by Jerusalem, for it is the city of the great king. Neither shall you swear by your head, for you can't make one hair white or black. But let your yes be yes, and your no be no. Whatever is more than these is of the evil one. You have heard that it was said, an eye for an eye, and a tooth for a tooth. But I tell you, don't resist him who is evil, but whoever strikes you on your right cheek, turn to him the other also. If anyone sues you to take away your coat, let him have your cloak also. Whoever compels you to go 1 mile, go with him 2. Give to him who asks you, and don't turn away him who desires to borrow from you. You have heard that it was said, you shall love your neighbor and hate your enemy. But I tell you, love your enemies, bless those who curse you, do good to those who hate you, and pray for those who mistreat you and persecute you, that you may be children of your Father who is in heaven.

0: For he makes his sun to rise on the evil and the good, and sends rain on the just and the unjust. For if you love those who love you, what reward do you have? Don't even the tax collectors do the same? If you only greet your friends, what more do you do than others? Don't even the tax collectors do the same? Therefore you shall be perfect, just as your Father in heaven is perfect.
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3: G'day, Wayne here from the Hope Discovery Centre. 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
2: 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Let's continue with a new episode of Philosophy's Achilles Heel, narrated by Chris Hollard and brought to you by Faith FM and station partner It Is Written. Today's episode is titled, He Has the Whole World in His Hands. Chris Hollard teaches on the subject of four major beings who claim to be the ultimate God and what we can do to explore each one and carefully determine which of these beings is the one and only God. It's a fascinating study, so you may want to grab your Bible, get comfortable, and enjoy this episode of Philosophy's Achilles Heel. So let's get this program underway with some music. Here's a song by Essential Worship titled, Jesus Is.

0: It has stood the test of time. God's book, the Bible, still relevant in today's complex world. It is written, sharing messages of hope around the world.
1: Buddha, Krishna, Muhammad, Jesus. Are these men just

has defied impossible probabilities to demonstrate decidedly that he exists. When applying statistical probability to the major world religions, we found that in spite of the claims that each of these religions and philosophies and what they make about themselves, only the Old and New Testament scriptures challenge us to test the claims that the Bible makes. And that test is through prophecy. The Bible's claims have been demonstrated to be true and accurate over and over again. This book can be trusted. Our study has focused on the book of Daniel. The prophecies outlined in Daniel, which foretell many of the world events, cannot be explained as pure chance or just good luck. Now, last week we discovered that the longest time prophecy in the Bible pointed to the cleansing of the heavenly sanctuary in 1844. So today we ask additional questions. How do we know that Christ is real? How do we know that the sanctuary in heaven is real and that the activities of Christ in the heavenly sanctuary are real? In order to answer those questions, first we need to ask, who is the Christ? Many religious leaders have made bold claims, but to claim to be Christ, Messiah, Savior of this earth, is a very bold statement. Jesus, according to the Bible, was in a heated discussion with the Jewish religious leaders, and in John chapter 8 and verse 56, he stated these words, "Your father Abraham rejoiced to see my day, and he saw and was glad." The Jewish religious leaders responded to this statement by saying, "You are not yet 50 years old, and you have seen Abraham?" In John 8:58, Jesus responds by saying, "Most assuredly, I say to you, before Abraham was, I am." Now, friends, this was a bold claim. In Exodus 3:14, God introduced himself to Moses as the great I am, the eternal, self-existent one whose life is original, unborrowed, and underived. In claiming this very title, Jesus was stating in no uncertain terms that he was and is divine, the promised one, the Messiah, the Christ. The Jewish leaders understood this clearly, and that is why they picked up stones to throw at him and stone him. You know, when we look at the other major founders of the world religions, we do find that they make some claims. Although there is no single founder of Hinduism, the highest claim of the founders was that of a sage, someone noted and respected for his knowledge, integrity, and piety. Regarding Islam, Muhammad was called the seal of the prophets. He is considered the final prophet whose words could not be disputed. Gautama Buddha claimed to be the super enlightened one. He achieved his apparent enlightenment after a 6-year search while under a ficus tree in India. And with even an elementary and cursory glance at these claims, it reveals an infinite distance between the claim that Jesus made and the claims of every other religious leader. The Hindu sages formed a philosophy in order to show the way to ultimate truth. Buddha stated, "For enlightenment I was born, for the good of all that lives." Muslims state that the Quran is the infallible word of God revealed to the prophet Muhammad. But Jesus stated these words, "I am the way, the truth, and the life. I am the light of the world. I am the resurrection and the life." My dear friends, it's one thing to say, "I can show you the light," but it's altogether something different to say, "I am the light." Those who make these kinds of claims to be God, to be the way, to be the light, they are either lunatics, liars, megalomaniacs,

0: maniacs, or in fact, they are what they claim to be, God. Now, when we picture in our minds a lunatic, we see deluded individuals whose thoughts are disjointed and who keep flitting from one absurd scene to another. This seems impossible to reconcile in regards to Jesus with what some refer to as the greatest sermon ever preached, a reference to the Sermon on the Mount. When we look at Jesus and judge the charge of being a liar, his entire life was comprised of transparency, honesty, and truthfulness. And to the question, tell us, are you the Son of God? The question posed to Jesus by the Sanhedrin during his trial, Jesus answered truthfully, knowing full well that the consequences would mean certain death for him. In fact, at one point in his ministry, he challenged his accusers to convict him of one sin. Yet they could not. They could not find one sin against him. He was above reproach. My friends, Jesus wasn't a lunatic and he wasn't a liar. Was he a megalomaniac? Now, some of you are saying, what is that word? Megalomania is the symptom of having delusions of greatness. I don't believe history records any examples of megalomaniacs washing the feet of their followers. And that's what Jesus did. Although he claimed divinity, he was humble, like a servant. My friends, there is only one logical conclusion. Jesus is God. Yet some people try to state that he was simply a good man or a great man, a prophet, but not God. Yet friends, this doesn't make any sense. Because if he's not God, as he claimed to be, then he's not a good man at all. In fact, C.S. Lewis perfectly summed up the futility of those who try to suggest that Jesus was simply a good man, but not God. In his book, Mere Christianity, on pages 40 to 41, he states, I am trying here to prevent anyone saying the really foolish thing that people often say about him. I'm ready to accept Jesus as a great moral teacher, but I don't accept his claim to be God. That is the one thing we must not say. A man who was merely a man and said the sort of things Jesus said would not be a great moral teacher. He would be either a lunatic on a level with the man who says he is a poached egg, or else he would be the devil of hell. You must make a choice. Either this man was and is the Son of God, or else a madman or something worse. You can shut him up for a fool, you can spit at him and kill him as a demon, or you can fall at his feet and call him Lord and God. But let us not come up with any patronizing nonsense about his being a great human teacher. He has not left that open to us. He did not intend to. Jesus claimed divinity. But there is one prophecy that puts such constraints on fulfillment that it could leave no mistake. It is the prophecy of Daniel chapter 9, verses 24 to 27.
1: 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Here's a song by The Journey Collective titled Anchor Our Hearts. Then we will return for part two of Philosophy's Achilles Heel. I'm Phil Pennington, and you're on Faith FM.

let's turn our attention to study these verses and see if it enlightens us any more on these claims of Jesus. Daniel chapter 9, verses 24 to 27 state the following. 70 weeks are decreed for your people and for your holy city to finish the transgression, to make an end of sins, to make reconciliation for iniquity, to bring in everlasting righteousness, to seal up vision and prophecy, and to anoint the most holy. Know therefore and understand that from the going forth of the command to restore and build Jerusalem until Messiah the Prince, there shall be 7 weeks and 62 weeks. The street shall be built again, and the wall, even in troublesome times. And after 62 weeks, Messiah shall be cut off, but not for himself. And the people of the prince who is to come shall destroy the city and the sanctuary. The end of it shall be with a flood. Until the end of the war, desolations are determined. Then he shall confirm a covenant with many for 1 week. But in the middle of the week, he shall bring an end to sacrifice and offering. And on the wing of abominations shall be one who makes desolate, even until the consummation, which is determined, is poured out on the desolate. Now, in last week's show, we discovered that the starting place for this prophecy is 457 BC. But 457 BC is the year that the command was given to restore and build Jerusalem. Now, there are other notable details that are contained in this most remarkable prophecy. Here's the question. Will these details legitimize the claims of Jesus' divinity? Now, Daniel states that from the going forth of the decree to restore and rebuild Jerusalem to Messiah the Prince, there would be 69 weeks. 69 times 7, that equals 483 days or 483 years. Now, the word Messiah is the Greek equivalent of Christos. It means the anointed one. Now, the book of Daniel here is announcing that the Messiah would be anointed exactly 483 years after the commandment to restore and build Jerusalem. Now, when we add 483 years to 457, which is kind of like a negative number, because the year after 457 would be 456, we come to 27 AD. Now, some of you doing the math right now are saying, wait. I get 26 when I do my math. Well, that would be right under normal math circumstances. However, we have a problem. In normal math, zero is included in the number scale. But when measuring years, there is no year zero. So years went from 1 BC to 1 AD. There was no year zero. So therefore, we need to skip year zero by adding one to the year, and that brings us to 27 AD. So did anything remarkable happen in 27 AD? I'll tell you, interestingly enough, in the Gospel of Luke, Dr. Luke records an interesting fact. In Luke 3:1, he says, "Now in the 15th year of the reign of Tiberius Caesar." Now, why do I find the 15th year of the reign of Tiberius Caesar interesting? Well, it just so happens that the 15th year of Tiberius Caesar is 27 AD. But that by itself is not interesting. Why is it interesting? Well, just a few verses later in the Bible, Luke records in Luke 3:21 to 22 this historical event. "When all the people were baptized, it came to pass that Jesus also was baptized. And while he prayed, the heaven was opened. The Holy Spirit descended in bodily form like a dove upon him, and a voice came from heaven which said, 'You are my beloved son, in you I am well pleased.'" Jesus was baptized in 27 AD, the 15th year of Tiberius Caesar. Now, this is critical because Acts chapter 10 and verse 38 speaks of Jesus being anointed. Listen to these words: "How God anointed Jesus of Nazareth with the Holy Spirit and with power." Jesus was anointed
at his baptism in 27 AD. He was anointed as Messiah right on time. Jesus himself referred to this time period in the book of Daniel when he, in Mark 1:15, stated these words after his baptism. The time is fulfilled and the kingdom of God is at hand. Repent and believe in the gospel. Right on time. Yet this prophecy is 70 weeks of years, 490 years. This only takes us 483 of those years. What happens with those final 7 years? Now, Daniel informs us that the Messiah's ministry would only last about half of that final week, that final 7 years, approximately 3.5 years. The prophecy states that in the middle of that last week, the Messiah would bring an end to the sacrificial system by the sacrifice of himself, thereby confirming the covenant. In other words, he would be cut off. But his voluntary sacrifice would not be for himself. Instead, as Daniel informs us in Daniel 9:24, he would finish the transgression, make an end of sins, and make reconciliation for iniquity, and bring in everlasting righteousness, seal up the vision and prophecy, and anoint the heavenly sanctuary. In other words, he would make this great sacrifice in order to provide salvation and righteousness to you and to me. 3.5 years after the baptism of Jesus in 27 AD brings us to 31 AD. Jesus was crucified in 31 AD, fulfilling all that the Bible predicted, all of it, right on time. Those final 3.5 years bring us to the end of the 70-week prophecy. And that ending is in 34 AD. Does anything remarkable happen in 34 AD? Well, in fact, in 34 AD, the Sanhedrin executed Stephen for his belief that Jesus was the promised Messiah. Daniel stated that the 70 weeks or 490 years were allotted for Daniel's people and for the city of Jerusalem. In other words, with the stoning of Stephen in 34 AD, a probationary period of time ended for Daniel's people because they rejected the Messiah. In the parable of the vineyard found in Matthew 21:33 to 46, Jesus informed the religious leaders that on account of the great sin they were about to commit by putting him to death, the kingdom of God would be taken from them and given to a nation bearing the fruits of it. And with it, Israel as a nation was no longer God's chosen people. All of it happening on time. Now, in addition, Daniel tells us that the city and the sanctuary would be destroyed by the abomination of desolation. Friends, in AD 70, the Roman armies under Titus destroyed both city and sanctuary. Jesus himself predicted in Matthew 24:2 that there would be not one stone left on another in the temple. It would be thrown down. Friends, Daniel revealed almost a half a millennia before the events occurred, the arrival of the anointed one, the Messiah, the great I am. The exact year of Christ's anointing at his baptism, 27 AD, was revealed, that Jesus' ministry would last 3.5 years, that he would be cut off for our sins, and that this sacrifice would bring an end to the sacrificial system, and that the sanctuary and the city would be destroyed. Dear friends, we don't have to wonder how in the world all of these specific predictions ever came true by chance. No. They never could have been by chance. They were fulfilled by the divinely orchestrated plan of God. And here are the ramifications. This means that Buddha, Krishna, Muhammad, Jesus, and others who would claim to be great religious leaders are not just manifestations of the one God. No, my friends,
Jesus' claim to be the Eternal One is verified by one of the most amazing prophecies of the entire Bible. This amazing book has connected the claims of Christ with the prophecies of the Bible. Friend, there is no other book on the face of this earth that can do that. And this is why Jesus himself would say in John 14:29, "And now I have told you before it comes, that when it does come to pass, you may believe." You can believe, friend, that Jesus is the one. The prophecy of Daniel 9:24-27 sets the seal on Christ's claim of divinity. But what about this heavenly sanctuary? How is it possible to affirm the reality of heavenly things without having the capability to examine them? Now remember, when we studied the dream of Nebuchadnezzar in Daniel 2, we noted that this one prophecy connected events that began with Babylon, Medo-Persia, Greece, Rome, the 10 divisions of Rome, and finally ending with the second coming of Christ as the rock that struck the image on its feet. All of those events, with the exception of the second coming of Christ, are completely verifiable from history. But because the second coming is connected to the rest of the prophecy, but has not yet occurred, we can believe that it will happen on the basis of the other pieces being fulfilled. To deny the reality of the second coming of Christ, well, we would also have to deny the rise and fall of the nations and events that are based on the same prophecy. And dear friends, when you think about it, that would not be logical. You see, logic is based on the laws of probability and says that we can know with certainty that Christ will come based on the fulfillment of the other events of Daniel 2. And so it is in a similar way that the 70-week prophecy that points to the baptism, the crucifixion of Christ, which was all cut off from the 2300-day prophecy about the cleansing of the sanctuary that began in 1844. Now, since this is one prophecy running through Daniel 8 and 9, demonstrating the reality of Jesus Christ as the Eternal One, with the reality of Christ as the real presence in the real heavenly sanctuary, we can with assurance believe there is a sanctuary in heaven where Jesus is. To declare that the heavenly sanctuary is not real, friends, that would be tantamount to declaring that Jesus Christ himself is not real. You know, it's interesting to note that on one hand, atheism declares that there is no heaven and thus no sanctuary. Yet on the other hand, many Christians, beginning with the early and medieval church, declare that God and heaven should be interpreted on the basis of Greek philosophy, which means that material structures in heaven, like the sanctuary, are meaningless metaphors and illustrations, not realities. Friends, that idea comes straight from the little horn, and it declares that God cannot act within the sequence of past, present, and future, and that he's incompatible with space and time, meaning that God doesn't want to have a real relationship. Friends, the consequences of this philosophy for spirituality, salvation, and worship are immense. Two worldviews that come essentially to the same conclusion. However, the Bible says that all of that is not so. The little horn's attempt at trivializing the reality of God would be overthrown by a real Christ who came to this real earth, became real flesh, really died for our sins, really resurrected after the third day, and really ascended to heaven to dwell in a real sanctuary working on our behalf. My dear friends, let us therefore, as Hebrews 12:2 says, look unto Jesus, the author and finisher of our faith, who for the joy that was set before him endured the cross, despising the shame, and he has sat down at the right hand of the throne of God. Friend, he will forgive you. He will cleanse you. He wants to write his word in your heart and mind. What will you do today?

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With the arrival of the Pilgrims here on the shores of what would become known as the United States of America, the focus of the Protestant Reformation and its call for a return to the Bible as the Christian's supreme authority began to shift from the old world to the new. Thousands braved the often treacherous journey across the Atlantic Ocean during the 17th and 18th centuries in search of a refuge for freedom. In Europe, even in England, the pendulum of power swung back and forth for decades between those who wanted to protect religious freedom and those who wanted to curtail it. More and more, it was recognized that a new country with a new philosophy of government would be needed as a haven for those wishing to hold and share their faith in accord with the dictates of conscience. With America's achievement of independence from Great Britain in 1783, a series of events opened the way for an even clearer understanding of the Bible, and in particular, Bible prophecy. The French Revolution, which began in 1789, saw the people of France rise up against not only the monarchy, but also the church. There was an attempt to overthrow the Bible and Christianity altogether. The cry of the revolutionaries was, "Crush the wretch." And the wretch that they were referring to was Jesus. The Bible had been rejected, neglected, ignored so long. The principles of the Protestant Reformation had been rejected by a church that was unwilling to be reformed. France's brief experiment with atheism, instead of getting rid of the Bible or the message of Christianity, led more people than ever before to be interested in God's Word. In the early years of the 19th century, Bible societies sprang up around the world. Interest spread in the prophecies of Daniel and Revelation. The way would be opened for yet another reformer, this one from the United States, to call the attention of the world to the Word of God. That man was William Miller. He was born in 1782, the same year as Martin Van Buren, who would become the 8th president of the United States. When Miller was born in Pittsfield in western Massachusetts, the Revolutionary War was in full swing. George Washington became the nation's first president just days before William Miller's 7th birthday. Like so many other reformers, poverty and hardship shaped his character. His father had served as a captain in the Continental Army during the American Revolution. Many of his father's struggles and trials made a big impression on young William. His mother was a woman of integrity with deep religious convictions. Miller was a strong young man, and he was intelligent. He wasn't able to attend college, pretty typical for people of his era, but he did enjoy books and he learned a lot from his own studies. He was raised a Baptist. But in his early 20s, he began to read the writings of Thomas Paine and Voltaire and Ethan Allen, and he became a deist. He believed in God, but he didn't believe that God intervened directly in the lives of human beings. But that view would be challenged. While serving in the military, a bomb exploded just 2 feet from where he was standing. 3 of his men were injured, 1 was killed. But Miller miraculously escaped unscathed. Add to that the improbable victory over the British, and Miller began to wonder whether or not God had something to do with that. After his time in the military, William Miller moved here to this farm near the Adirondack Mountains, just outside of Whitehall in eastern New York, close to the border with Vermont. Farm life wasn't easy in the early 1800s. There was no mechanized farm equipment, no central heat in the home. William and his wife Lucy and their 5 children would have to survive off what the farm produced. And back at home, Miller opened the Bible for the first time in his life to learn for himself what the scriptures actually taught. It wasn't long before he met Jesus. Later, he wrote of this experience. "I saw that the Bible did bring to view such a Savior as I needed, and I was perplexed to find how an uninspired book should develop principles so perfectly adapted to the wants of a fallen world. I was constrained to admit
that the scriptures must be a revelation from God. They became my delight, and in Jesus, I found a friend. I lost all taste for other reading and applied my heart to get wisdom from God. The more he read and studied the Bible, the more fascinating it became to him. Now, he was an independent thinker, William Miller, and he rejected a number of the commonly held beliefs of his day. He didn't believe that the whole world would be converted to Christ, nor did he believe there'd be 1,000 years of peace on earth. Now, Miller believed that the return of Jesus would be personal and literal, and that God would not set up his kingdom on earth until after Christ's return. He came to the conclusion that all of Scripture should be considered before reaching a conclusion about any Bible teaching. As the Apostle Paul wrote, "All Scripture is given by inspiration of God and is profitable for doctrine, for reproof, for correction, for instruction in righteousness." 2 Timothy 3:16. He believed the Bible to be truly the Word of God, not just a collection of personal religious opinions. Knowing this first, that no prophecy of the Scripture is of any private interpretation. For prophecy never came by the will of man, but holy men of God spoke as they were moved by the Holy Spirit. Miller believed that the Bible was inspired by the Holy Spirit, and therefore comparing one passage of the Bible with another would lead you to a correct understanding. It was these principles for interpreting the Bible that led William Miller to shake up the world, especially when it came to Bible prophecy. Miller believed that by carefully studying the prophetic symbols in the Bible, you could arrive at a correct understanding of what those symbols represented. I'll be right back with more. Thanks for joining me on It Is Written. William Miller was a Baptist farmer who studied his Bible, and he arrived at conclusions that shook up the United States of America. As he read the Bible, he was tempted to ignore the time periods found in Bible prophecy. But the more he read, the more convicted he became that these were periods that he really needed to understand. And the one to which his mind kept returning was Daniel 8 verse 14, which says, "Unto 2,300 days, then shall the sanctuary be cleansed." As he tried to understand this verse, Miller followed the principle that the Bible is to be its own interpreter. He'd discovered from a reading elsewhere in the Bible that a day in Bible prophecy represents a year. He found that in Numbers 14 verse 34, Ezekiel 4 6, and other places. And when he went over to Daniel chapter 9 and he read the 70 weeks prophecy that references Jesus' first coming, Miller was amazed by what he found. Here's that prophecy. 70 weeks are determined upon thy people and upon thy holy city, to finish the transgression, and to make an end of sins, and to make reconciliation for iniquity, and to bring in everlasting righteousness, and to seal up the vision and prophecy, and to anoint the most holy. Know therefore and understand that from the going forth of the commandment to restore and to build Jerusalem unto Messiah the Prince shall be 7 weeks and 62 weeks. The street shall be built again, and the wall, even in troublous times. And after 62 weeks shall Messiah be cut off, but not for himself. And the people of the prince that shall come shall destroy the city and the sanctuary, and the end thereof shall be with a flood. And unto the end of the war desolations are determined. And he shall confirm the covenant with many for 1 week. And in the midst of the week, he shall cause the sacrifice and the oblation to cease. And for the overspreading of abominations, he shall make it desolate, even unto the consummation. And that determined shall be poured upon the desolate." Now that's quite a passage, and Miller was determined to get to the bottom of it. Consider what the passage contains. A time period allotted to Israel, 70 weeks. A commandment to restore and rebuild Jerusalem. The coming of Messiah the Prince, that's Jesus, his first coming. Messiah being cut off or executed. A covenant being confirmed for a week. The end of sacrifice and offering. And more.
The popular theory in Miller's day was that the sanctuary, referenced in Daniel 8:14, represented the earth. So Miller decided that the cleansing of the sanctuary would be when the earth was cleansed by fire when Jesus returned. And then there was this time period, 2,300 days. Using the principle of prophetic interpretation that taught that a day represents a year in prophecy, Miller considered these 2,300 days to be 2,300 years. The decree that provided the starting point for this prophecy, Miller found in Ezra chapter 7. The decree issued by the Medo-Persian king Artaxerxes, permitting Israel to rebuild the temple in Jerusalem and reorder society there. Knowing this, it wouldn't be hard for Miller to work out the particulars of this prophecy. So here's what Miller discovered. The decree was issued in the year 457 BC. Add 2,300 years to that, and you get to the year 1843. Miller was thrilled. He'd figured out that Jesus was going to return to the earth in just 25 years. Miller wrote, "I was thus brought to the solemn conclusion that in about 25 years from that time, 1818, all the affairs of our present state would be wound up." The farmer, the former military man, had made an astonishing discovery. Jesus was coming back to the earth, and he knew when. He described the experience in these words, "I need not speak of the joy that filled my heart in view of the delightful prospect, nor of the ardent longings of my soul for a participation in the joys of the redeemed. The Bible was now to me a new book. It was indeed a feast of reason. All that was dark, mystical, or obscure to me in its teachings had been dissipated in my mind before the clear light that now dawned from its sacred pages. And oh, how bright and glorious the truth appeared." And then came the conviction that he should tell others what he'd learned. An inner voice seemed to drive him to go and tell it to the world. He shared his views in private studies and in conversations with others, but he wasn't in any hurry at all to make them known publicly. After all, he was no public speaker. He was 50 years old and had no formal theological training. For 9 years, he resisted the commission that God was pressing upon his heart. Finally, he put God to the test. He told God in prayer that if he received an invitation to speak, he would take this as heaven's sign that he was to share his findings.

0: trees, where he spent about an hour talking with God, trying to get out of the commitment that he just made. But Miller couldn't break his covenant. Instead, he went back to the house where the boy was still waiting, and they later journeyed together to Dresden, a journey which took them about an hour, which means the boy had left his home to come and invite Miller to speak before Miller had made his pledge to God. It was later said that Miller came into the woods a farmer and he went out a preacher. That presentation was so well received, he was asked to stay in Dresden and preach throughout the week. When he returned home, there was a letter inviting him to speak in Poultney, Vermont. And so it went. Over the next 13 years, William Miller would average almost 270 speaking appointments a year. While the common people received Miller's message enthusiastically, the popular religious leaders weren't impressed at all. Most of what they wrote, preached, or published about Miller's message was negative. In fact, the time came when many who accepted the teachings of Miller and his associates would be thrown out of many of the mainline churches. But like Martin Luther and other reformers, William Miller simply challenged his critics to show him his error from the Bible. The thing was, when people listened to what Miller said and then looked into the Bible, everything seemed to add up. It appeared that Miller was right. The 2,300 days were definitely 2,300 years. Miller had made that clear. The decree, Ezra chapter 7, made that clear. 457 BC. After that, simply a question of math. Daniel 8:14 had said, "Unto 2,300 days, then shall the sanctuary be cleansed." What else could it mean? Jesus was coming back. And he was coming back in 1843. Except for one small thing. I'll be right back with more.
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0: Abbott and Costello, Jordan and Pippin, Wilbur Wright and Orville Wright, Simon and Garfunkel. Now, pardon my somewhat trivial examples here, but the point is one that you know well. Often, someone is prominent or achieves in large part because of the help of another person. The Protestant Reformation was the most significant religious and you could say political event of the last 1,000 years. And while we think of Martin Luther as the architect of the Reformation, Luther likely wouldn't have been Luther without Philip Melanchthon. Melanchthon was a giant intellect, a theologian, and he collaborated with Luther. He made Luther better, like Aaron and Hur holding up Moses' hands. Exodus 17 verse 12 says, "And Aaron and Hur stayed up his hands, the one on the one side, the other on the other side." Whose hands can you hold up today? God might be looking to you to bring out the best in someone else. I'm John Bradshaw for It Is Written. Let's live today by every word. Thanks for joining me on It Is Written. William Miller, a Baptist farmer from a small town in New York State, had discovered an amazing message in the Bible. His careful study of God's Word had proven that Jesus was coming back to the earth in 1843. But as you know, Jesus didn't come back in 1843. Well, after that massive disappointment, somebody figured out why. You see, they'd forgotten that there was no year zero. If you start at -5 and you count to +5, that's a difference of 10. But if you start at 5 BC and you go to 5 AD, that's a difference of 9, because there's no year zero. You go from 1 BC to 1 AD. Of course, Jesus wasn't coming back in 1843. He was coming back in 1844. Miller's followers were called Millerites and Adventists because of their belief in the imminent advent of Jesus.

By the summer of 1844, this Advent movement built to its climax. In August, a man by the name of Samuel Snow addressed a Millerite gathering and showed from his study of Scripture and the ancient Jewish Day of Atonement that the 10th day of the 7th month, the annual Day of Atonement, would fall in 1844 on the 22nd of October. This prediction gave even stronger momentum to the movement. The preachers continued to preach, and literature explaining the prophecies of the Bible and the time periods in question was circulated far and wide. One of the prominent leaders of the movement, Charles Fitch, died of pneumonia after baptizing believers in the Ohio River. Even though the weather was severely cold, he refused to turn anyone away. He died just 10 days before Jesus was expected to return. But his family didn't mourn. They believed that they'd be seeing him again, that his body would come up out of the grave in just a few more days. At last, the appointed day arrived. Some believers left their crops unharvested. One shop owner in Philadelphia left a sign in his window that said, "This shop is closed in honor of the King of Kings, who will appear the 22nd of October. Get ready, friends, to crown him Lord of all." But as the day got longer, these faithful believers realized that Jesus might not return. When midnight arrived, the disappointment of the Millerites was intense. The prophecy found in Revelation chapter 10 was fulfilled. "And I went to the angel and said to him, 'Give me the little book.' And he said to me, 'Take and eat it, and it will make your stomach bitter, but it will be as sweet as honey in your mouth.' And I took the little book out of the angel's hand and ate it, and it was as sweet as honey in my mouth. But when I had eaten it, my stomach became bitter." Revelation 10, 9 and 10. Descendants of people who lived here at the time say that some Millerite believers gathered right here on what today is known as Ascension Rock and waited here for Jesus to come. If that's true, their journey home that night would have been very difficult. Imagine believing that you were going to farewell your friends and neighbors you'd never see them again, many of whom had ridiculed you for believing that Jesus was going to come back. Now you'd have to face them. They'd mock you again because you are here on this earth at all. Imagine believing that you were going to go to heaven and then discovering that heaven would have to wait. And of course, all of this begs some difficult questions. So how could William Miller, a faithful Baptist preacher, possibly get it so wrong? After all, the Bible says that no one knows the day or the hour of Jesus' return. Well, it's good to remember that William Miller himself never set a date, but one of his followers did circle a day on the calendar. Well, keep this in mind. Even Jesus' followers sometimes made mistakes. Jesus told them as plainly as he could that he was going to die, and they just couldn't understand what he was saying. When Jesus died, their hopes died with him. But out of that brutal disappointment, Jesus brought great things. And he brought good things out of the Millerite disappointment too. If Miller could be so wrong about something so basic, didn't that make him a deceiver, a false messiah? Well, no. No more than the followers of Jesus were false prophets. Miller was just wrong about a key point. Could Miller's error have jeopardized the faith of his followers? Well, that's possible, but this is a reminder to us that a person's faith must be individual, personal, based on the Bible, and not on the say-so of another human being. God achieved some great things through William Miller. Thousands of people were directed to the study of the Bible, in particular, the Bible's teaching about the second coming of Jesus. The second coming was a neglected teaching in Christianity, and Miller shone a spotlight on the Bible's teaching that Jesus was indeed soon to return to this earth. Today, that teaching is widely believed. Few in Christianity are not Adventists. Most Christians today believe in the advent of Jesus, and many believe it will happen soon. For that, William Miller is largely to credit. Revelation 10, which speaks of the bitter disappointment, goes on to say, "Thou must prophesy again,
before many peoples and nations and tongues and kings. Revelation 10, verse 11. And since Miller's time, the church has been prophesying again. The news has gone to the world that Jesus is coming back soon, that everybody can be ready for that day through faith in Jesus Christ, and that the Bible is the rule of faith and practice for all believers. William Miller continued to preach. He continued to believe and he continued to trust in God. He died in 1849 at the age of 67. And he's buried right here. Soon, the Protestant Reformation will be completed. Soon, the words of Jesus will be fulfilled. Those words spoken in Matthew 24, verse 14, when Jesus said, "This gospel of the kingdom shall be preached in all the world for a witness to all nations, and then shall the end come." Let's pray together. Our Father in heaven, we thank you in the name of Jesus that you've raised up men and women of faith to inspire us, to guide us, to urge us forward. We thank you that in spite of the failings of some, in spite of their foibles or mistakes, you still work. We thank you that you raised up William Miller to call us to the great truth that Jesus is coming again soon. Grant that we'd be ready for that day through faith in Jesus. Live your life in us. Fill us with your Holy Spirit. And let our lives be filled with the joy of knowing that one day soon, we will be with you forever. We pray with John who wrote Revelation when he said, "Even so, come Lord Jesus." And we pray in Jesus' name, amen. Thanks so much for joining me. I'm looking forward to seeing you again next time. Until then, remember, it is written, man shall not live by bread alone, but by every word that proceeds from the mouth of God.

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7: Hello, listeners, wherever you are and whatever you are doing, I invite you to pause for a few moments and think about God. We are now up to letter G in our alphabet of God, and we will consider the gentleness of God. I remember my dear dad with great fondness. He was such a gentle man. In all of the beautiful years that I spent with him, I never heard him raise his voice or speak critically of anyone. He was a hard-working farmer with a gentle and caring heart. I saw glimpses of God in him. We hear a lot about the power and strength of God, but we don't often hear too much about his gentle side. Remember the story of the prophet Elijah, who stood fiercely for God, killing 850 false prophets after God revealed himself through fire? Queen Jezebel was enraged at the slaughter of her prophets, and she vowed to find Elijah and kill him. Emotionally exhausted and depressed, Elijah fled to Mount Sinai and hid in a cave. Elijah needed to see God, but God didn't reveal himself in the mighty windstorm, or the shuddering earthquake, or the blazing fire. How did God come to Elijah? 1 Kings chapter 18 tells us that after the fire, there was the sound of a gentle whisper. When Elijah heard it, he wrapped his face in his cloak and went out and stood at the entrance of the cave. God came in a gentle way to the depressed Elijah. This encounter revived him, and Elijah was able to go back and continue God's work. The gentleness of God is best seen in the earthly ministry of Jesus Christ. At times, Jesus spoke forcefully and acted decisively, but there are so many stories that display his gentleness. Remember when the Pharisees came before Jesus, threatening to stone the woman caught in adultery? John tells the story in chapter 8. Jesus responded, "Let the one who has never sinned throw the first stone." When the accusers heard this, they slipped away one by one, beginning with the oldest, until only Jesus was left. Listen to the gentle way that Jesus reaches out to her. No harsh words and no severe condemnation, only encouragement to move forward to a better life. Then Jesus stood up again and said to the woman, "Where are your accusers? Didn't even one of them condemn you?" "No, Lord," she said. And Jesus said, "Neither do I. Go and sin no more." Jesus even treated her accusers gently. No name calling and no shaming, just opportunity to see themselves. Remember that beautiful invitation that Jesus gives to us all. "Come to me, all of you who are weary and carry heavy burdens, and I will give you rest. Take my yoke upon you. Let me teach you, because I'm humble and gentle at heart, and you will find rest for your souls." Matthew 11:28-29. As followers of Jesus, we are admonished to be gentle. Paul tells us, "Always be humble and gentle. Be patient with each other, making allowances for each other's faults because of your love." Ephesians 4:2. Do you find it hard to be gentle? Are you quick to speak harshly to your spouse or to rouse severely at your children? Would you like to be more gentle? The Holy Spirit can help you. The Apostle Paul says, "But the Holy Spirit produces this kind of fruit in our lives: love, joy, peace, patience, kindness, goodness, faithfulness, gentleness, and self-control." Galatians 5:22-25. Lord, you are gentle, and we worship you. Amen. We would love to give you a great little book that can help you make time for God. It is called Sabbath Gift. Request your copy by texting the word GIFT to 0488880831. That's the word GIFT to the number 0488880831. This has been Lynn from Caboolture Seventh-day Adventist Church, Queensland. I pray that you will find rest today in the gentle presence of Jesus.
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5: 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We have started a new Bible study series called The Secrets of Prophecy. 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

0: 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It's no secret that Alzheimer's disease, that devastating progressive condition that robs people of their past and ultimately their present, is on the rise. Is there anything we can do to help stem that terrible tide? Our guest today says yes, and she's got science to back up that declaration. Dr. Ann Bunner is Associate Director of Clinical Research at the Physicians Committee for Responsible Medicine, a nonprofit organization based in Washington, D.C. She's with us today to bring both hope and information. 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
1: Thanks so much for having me on.
0: Just how bad a problem is Alzheimer's these days? What's the latest?
1: It's a huge problem. More than 5 million Americans are currently living with the disease. Rates are expected to triple worldwide before 2050. And a woman in her 60s today has a lifetime risk of developing Alzheimer's disease of 1 in 6.
0: Ooh.
1: Now, that compared to the risk of breast cancer, which is 1 in 11. So it's a huge problem. It's an epidemic.
0: Dr. Bunner, how do we know if what we have is Alzheimer's? Make the distinction here for us. A lot of us forget things. A lot of us can't remember where we put our car keys. Are we suffering from this problem right now, or is there something else we should know about the disease?
1: That's a good question. So there's a number of different categories of cognitive impairment that are seen in older adults. Uh-huh. There's full-fledged Alzheimer's, which is diagnosed by a neurologist. And then there's also mild cognitive impairment, which can be diagnosed through behavioral things, like looking at how well people are functioning mm-hmm. and how well they can do in a clinical exam in terms of interacting with the doctor and remembering things.
0: So it sounds like there's a line that gets crossed when we can no longer function as we have in the past because of the problem we have with our mind. Is that right?
1: Yeah. So the ability to just do regular daily life activities, you know, mm-hmm. drive a car, find things, cook for yourself, turn off the stove, mm-hmm. these sorts of things, it can be very easy for us to take for granted, for us as younger adults to take for granted that we're here and
0: yeah.
1: We can remember to unplug the hair curler.
0: Now, traditionally, how long does Alzheimer's take to develop? Now, you say when we're young, we're not worrying about it. Is this an old person's disease?
1: The studies that I have looked at have focused on adults over 50.
0: Mm-hmm.
1: I don't know that I can really speak to average age of onset. I don't think I know anything more than you do about that.
0: Okay. All right. Well, I guess what I'm saying is we need to start working on preventing this problem. When? When is the best time for us to start taking steps to keep it from ever affecting our minds?
1: That is a very good question. And the answer is start today, because the groundwork for the vascular problems that can contribute to dementia, Alzheimer's disease, mild cognitive impairment, cognitive decline, those are laid earlier in life. Dementia and Alzheimer's can be thought of as not just diseases of the brain, mm-hmm. but also diseases of the vascular system, the arteries, the heart, because there's a strong component of how well the brain is getting blood, how well the brain is being oxygenated.
0: Mm-hmm.
1: And so if there's an impairment in blood flow, similar to what we would see in heart disease or peripheral artery disease, then that's going to also affect the brain. So many of us are already familiar, and I'm sure your listeners are already familiar with how to keep the heart healthy.
0: Yes.
1: With particular dietary things and exercise and all that sort of stuff. It turns out those same things are good for the brain. And I'm happy to talk about the specific diet guidelines that we have developed.
0: Yes. Now, you're talking atherosclerosis here. We're talking about hardening of the arteries is hardening of the arteries to the brain as well. Is that what you're saying?
1: Exactly. Wow. Exactly. Wow. So a stroke is when there's loss of blood flow mm-hmm. due to clotting.
0: Right.
1: And that can contribute to dementia in the same way, if it happens in the brain, the same way they can contribute to a heart attack when it happens in the heart.
0: So if a person has been told by his or her doctor that there is some buildup, there's some atherosclerosis, there's some inflammation in the arteries, that person may as well just say, okay, it looks like I might be a good candidate for Alzheimer's as well. Am I on the right track?
1: Absolutely. That's definitely going to increase their risk.
0: Wow. Okay. All right.
1: It turns out that if your cholesterol is around 220, your risk of Alzheimer's is about 25% higher. And if your cholesterol level is around 240, your risk of Alzheimer's is about 57% higher.
0: Oh, my goodness. Okay, this is serious stuff, serious stuff. All right. You outline 7 scientifically based guidelines to reduce the risk of Alzheimer's disease. And I want to begin with the first one here. Your research advises that we, quote, minimize our intake of saturated fats and trans fats. Now, connect those dots for us. What does what we eat have to do with our ability to think and remember?
1: That's related to the ability of the brain mm-hmm. to get blood flow, good blood flow. Mm-hmm. Now, before I get into this detail, I should say that the guidelines were developed to be based on substantial but not necessarily conclusive evidence.
0: Mm-hmm.
1: And they were also developed to be harmless. So you can do these guidelines without taking on any additional risks, and they're going to help you no matter what.
0: Mm-hmm.
1: So in regards to saturated fats and trans fats, in the Chicago Health and Aging Project, which is a very large diet study done in Chicago, headed up by a researcher named Martha Claire Morris, one of the findings in that study was that people who had the highest level of saturated fat intake, they had twice the risk of developing Alzheimer's disease during a 4-year period
0: mm-hmm.
1: compared with the group in the lowest saturated fat intake.
0: Mm-hmm.
1: That's pretty powerful.
0: Yes. And define for us what a saturated fat is. What exactly is a saturated fat?
1: So saturated fats are found in foods like meats, especially bacon and beef jerky, high-fat dairy products like ice cream, and things with butter like donuts, fried foods. That's where you're going to find the highest quantities of saturated fats. But in terms of what it means biochemically, it means that there's no double bonds in the fatty acid. I don't want to get too technical, but saturated fats are solid at room temperature, like Crisco, versus the oils, which are the unsaturated fats, where they have kinks in the chemical structure of the fatty acids because there's double bonds.
0: Okay, all right. So saturated fats, minimize. Are you saying minimize or are you saying eliminate? Which should we go here? What do we do?
1: Oh, well, there's no good way to completely eliminate saturated fats because there's foods that have very small amounts of saturated fats that are a good idea to have on your plate,
0: mm-hmm.
1: like almonds, for example, which have vitamin E and are definitely a healthy food. There's going to be a small amount of saturated fat in things like almonds and walnuts and even in soy products, but
0: mm-hmm.
1: the high saturated fat foods, which are going to be the butter and the meat, the bacon, those things, it's good to set aside.
0: All right. Very good. Number 2 guideline here in reducing the risk of Alzheimer's disease is eat plant-based foods. Why plant-based? What do plants have that a strip of bacon or a side of beef does not have?
1: Plants have the B vitamins. So there are 3 B vitamins that are really important for brain health. There's folate, which the name actually comes from the same root as the word foliage, which is the word for leaf.
0: Right.
1: So leafy greens have a lot of folate. And the other B vitamin that's important is B6, which is found in foods like sweet potatoes and also whole grains. The vitamin B12 is found in fortified foods like soy milk. And there's also a lot of antioxidants in plant foods, which are not found at all in most animal foods. So blueberries and other berries are good sources of antioxidants. And vitamin E, which is another important thing to remember, that's actually guideline number 3,
0: right.
1: That's found in plant foods like almonds and other nuts, and also in smaller amounts in the leafy greens. But the other thing about fruits, grains, vegetables, and legumes is that they don't have a high amount of those saturated fats, and they have none
0: mm-hmm.
1: of those trans fats that are found in the highly processed foods like donuts. And we'll also talk a little bit later about metals, but plant foods don't have those high concentrations of metals like iron and copper that are going to be dangerous to brain health.
0: Okay, now just very quickly, what is it that vitamins do? They break down something? How do they help us not get Alzheimer's, vitamins?
1: The B vitamins are important for good nerve health. So the brain is a bundle of nerve cells.
0: Yes, absolutely.
1: And it's important for the function of those nerve cells to transmit their signals and to be healthy.
0: Mm-hmm. And you even mentioned in one of the guidelines that you may have to take a B12 supplement. Why would that be necessary?
1: Well, the U.S. government recommends a vitamin B12 supplement for everyone over 50. Vitamin B12 is produced not by animals or plants. It's actually produced by bacteria. Mm-hmm. And the best source of vitamin B12 is actually a supplement, because we wash our vegetables. We don't eat the bacteria. Mm-hmm. A lot of times they grow on grass and in dirt. Mm-hmm. So the best plan really is just to get, so B12 is really important for nerve health. People can get B12 deficiency related neuropathy. Mm-hmm. If they're not, and there's also sort of developmental problems that can happen if young people are not getting enough B12. So it's definitely a very important nutrient to get, but it's not found in any plant foods in really appreciable amounts. So it's really important to supplement it. Now, the interesting thing is that B12 is also made in our own guts, our own lower intestines. There's bacteria there that manufacture B12, but we can't actually absorb it because it's in a part of the intestine that we can't absorb it there.
0: Very good. Minimize our intake of saturated fats and trans fats. Eat plant-based, and vitamin E and vitamin B12, very important. May have to supplement on that B12. When we come back, we're going to talk more with Dr. Ann Bunner about how we can minimize our risk of Alzheimer's. So stay right where you are.

0: I'd like to think that one day, when we get to heaven, we're going to see a list of people. People like Jared and Susan, who were introduced to Jesus because of something we said. Or maybe it was as simple as a passing smile. But these people will look into their past and be able to say, "I'm here because of you." Recently, you may have heard that Heartwise Ministries has begun spreading the gospel to the young, the old, the sick, and the healthy. We want to take this type of medical programming to the non-believer and the person who has closed themselves off to traditional forms of outreach. If you believe as we do and want to support Heartwise so that together we can count more names on the Tree of Life, please consider donating today at heartwiseministries.org. That's heartwiseministries.org.
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0: Welcome back to the program. I'm your host, Charles Mills. We're here with Anne Bunner. She is a PhD and Associate Director for Clinical Research at the Physicians Committee for Responsible Medicine. PCRM.org is the website if you want more information about that organization. And we're talking about minimizing the risk of Alzheimer's. And I don't have to tell you how awful that disease is. Alzheimer's is just growing in this country and around the world, and there's reasons for that. A lot of saturated fat is being eaten. People are staying away from plant-based diets, and they should be moving toward them. Also, we need to be eating lots of vitamin E and B12-containing foods and even supplementing if necessary. The next guideline you mention here, Anne, is avoid vitamins with iron and copper. Why would that be? You mentioned metal before. Why is that?
1: It's been shown that metal tends to concentrate in these plaques that are found in the brains of Alzheimer's patients. And it's also been shown that dietary intake of metals like iron and copper is associated with a greater incidence of Alzheimer's disease. So for those reasons, it's a good idea to avoid the excess iron and copper. Now, where do we get those excess metals? They come from food, vitamins, and our environment. So in food, the excess iron and copper are going to come from meat, mostly. So meat has what's called heme iron, iron that's bound in by hemoglobin. It's highly bioavailable, which means it's very easily absorbed by the body. And so it's easy to get too much from meat. Plant foods have non-heme iron. So it's absorbed more slowly, and the body just takes what it needs in terms of iron. So that's source number one, is food. Source number two, multivitamins. There's really no benefit to taking the iron and copper in multivitamins because people get enough of those minerals from their normal everyday foods, especially if you're eating a lot of vegetables, which grow in the ground, and that's where the minerals come from. So it's a good idea to look for multivitamins that are just vitamins, and there's plenty out there that are available. The third source of metals is our environment, like copper plumbing or cast iron skillets. It's a good idea to move away from grandma's cast iron skillet and get yourself nice new cookware that you can use. If it's nonstick, then you can cook without oil and decrease your intake of saturated fat as well.
0: All right, very good. We need to do a little changing around of some of the utensils in our kitchen. Aluminum free. There is aluminum everywhere. We used to wrap our houses in aluminum. What's going on with aluminum and why is that affecting our brains?
1: The science here is not quite as strong as it is with iron. So it's really still under investigation. But there's no need for aluminum in the human diet. So it's not a bad idea to eliminate as much as we can. Good choices are to, as I mentioned, use stainless steel or nonstick cookware. Sometimes aluminum is found in antacids, so you can look at your antacids and maybe choose one that's more calcium-based rather than aluminum-based. Also, baking powder often has aluminum, so opting for the aluminum-free baking powder that might be sold at a natural food store instead of your regular grocery store brand of baking powder. And there's other products that contain aluminum, such as, I think, occasionally deodorants can. So it's probably not a bad idea to think carefully about what sources of aluminum you want to eliminate in your own lifestyle.
0: I had no idea that we were ingesting and applying so much metal in our lives. That's pretty eye-opening.

0: All right, now the last one here, and this one is a real problem in today's world. We get in our cars, we drive, we walk 5 feet to the store, we walk 5 feet back, we go to work, we take the elevator, the escalator. You're saying we need to exercise 120 minutes each week, and we're not talking about a gentle stroll in the park. You're saying we need to get up and move so that we feel it. Why is exercise helping with the prevention of Alzheimer's? Make that connection for us.
1: It relates back to vascular health. Again, what's good for your heart is good for your brain for the same reasons, because it allows proper blood flow, proper oxygenation of the brain tissue, the heart tissue, and all of the tissues of the body. So we're not asking anybody to become a gym rat. Nobody really, I mean, I certainly don't want to become a gym rat, but 120 minutes a week, that can be just 40 minutes of brisk walking three times a week. Mm-hmm. So brisk walking is when, you know, you might break a sweat, you might huff and puff a little bit, but it's not so challenging that you're feeling that burn of lactic acid buildup or whatever. Mm-hmm. So it's also been shown to, exercise has been shown to increase focus and also improve mood. So it's good for the brain and the heart in a lot of different ways.
0: These don't have to be connected minutes. They can be bits and pieces throughout the day during the week?
1: Absolutely. Exercise is cumulative. So if it takes you 3 minutes to climb the stairs to your office, then that's 3 minutes.
0: All right. Very good. I can think of all kinds of ways that we can bring exercise into our lives little by little, like, you know, parking further away from the store and briskly walking to Walmart and taking the stairs instead of the elevators and going for an evening walk or a walk during the lunch hour. That's, or one, what do we have for lunches now? 20 minutes. During the lunch 20-minute break, you can go for a little bit of a walk. Eat while you're walking. That's a good idea. And you also mentioned that we need to have plenty of sleep and mental activity, not at the same time, I'm assuming here, right, Anne?
1: No, although that would be quite the feat, wouldn't it?
0: Be nice.
1: This is something that we may need additional investigation to really be able to nail down specific guidelines and understand the specific risks for dementia in terms of inadequate sleep or inadequate mental stimulation. But it's a good idea to get seven to eight hours of sleep for most people. Mm-hmm. It's also important to evaluate and treat any sleep disorders such as sleep apnea. So we haven't also mentioned body weight at all.
0: Oh, yes.
1: So these guidelines, eating plant-based foods, minimizing saturated fats and trans fats, getting vitamin E from foods, all of these things are going to contribute to a dietary pattern that in most people can lead to weight loss. Now, sleep apnea is strongly associated with obesity, and there's a number of different treatments that do not require weight loss, but the most effective cure for sleep apnea is, of course, weight loss. So following guidelines numbers 1 through 3 can contribute to better sleep. Also, exercise helps with better sleep. Right. Now, mental activity is another thing that's also still under investigation, but it does promote the ability to learn things like puzzles and games that require thinking. So in our paper in the Neurobiology of Aging, we suggested 30 minutes a day, 4 to 5 times per week of regular mental activity.
0: Okay, very good. Let me go through that list one more time. Number 1, minimize your intake of saturated fats and trans fats. Number 2, eat plant-based foods. Number 3, consume 15 milligrams of vitamin E from foods each day. Number 4, take a B12 supplement. Number 5, avoid vitamins with copper and iron. Number 6, choose aluminum-free products. And number 7, exercise for 120 minutes each week. And if you do this, the weight will probably come off just automatically, and also get good sleep. And again, losing the weight will help with the sleep too. So these all work together. This is fantastic. Our guest today has been Anne Bunner. She is Associate Director for Clinical Research at the Physicians Committee for Responsible Medicine. 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And you can also learn more about this paper she mentioned, the research paper on this, the guidelines, there at the website, pcrm.org. Dr. Bunner, thank you so much for being with us today. Appreciate your words of wisdom and encouragement. Thank you.
1: Thank you so much. It was really nice talking to you.
0: And listener, until next time, this is Charles Mills along with Dr. Anne Bunner inviting you to remain heartwise. Goodbye, everyone. 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
1: We invite you to join us for Sabbath School Study Hour with Pastor Doug Batchelor, where we meet each week to study the lesson together and gain fresh perspectives from God's Word.
2: Hello and welcome to another edition of the Sabbath School Study Hour. We trust that you are going to be really enriched as we come together and continue to study the Word of God. We are almost finished our quarterly study that we've been looking at, a very deep, a very practical, but very spiritual subject, and that is the subject of the family. And so we are on lesson number 12. What do they see in your house? What do they see in your house? And so normally we offer the Sabbath School quarterly, and we can continue to do that if you'd like to download it at lesson.aftv.org, but we're almost finished, and so we're going to be able to look at a new theme in just a couple of weeks. And so we're looking at number 12, lesson number 12 today. What do they see in your house? The influence of the family is something that should be never underestimated. So again, we're so thankful that you've joined us. Those who are watching on television, online, we're thankful always for our local church family in the Granite Bay Seventh-day Adventist Church right here in the greater Sacramento area of California. God in heaven, as we stop, we continue to ask for your Holy Spirit to guide us, for it is the only hope that we have to understand your word. You tell us that spiritual things are spiritually discerned. And you give us the promise that you would send your Holy Spirit, that you might be able to teach us all truth and guide us into all things and what you want us to know. And so, God, we want to pray that your Holy Spirit will be with us in a very needful way, even right now. We want to pray that you'll be with Pastor Doug Batchelor as he teaches us, be with his heart, his mind, his mouth, as he serves us, Lord, and he serves you. In Jesus' name we pray these things, God. Amen. Pastor Doug Batchelor, thank you for teaching again today.
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0: talking about what have they seen in your house? And that title is based on a scripture we're going to look at in just a moment. What have they seen in your house? We have a memory verse, which is 1 Peter chapter 2, verse 9. 1 Peter 2, verse 9. Now, sometimes I share my testimony, and when you share a testimony, it's not like a sermon where you have a lot of scripture. But the one scripture I read before I do my testimony is this verse. Why don't you say it with me? Here it's in the New King James Version. You ready? But you are a chosen generation, a royal priesthood, a holy nation, his own special people, that you may proclaim the praises of him who has called you out of darkness into his marvelous light. God wants us to live lives that are proclaiming praises. Now, Jesus is the light of the world, but he said, you are the light of the world. Individually, you're all little lighthouses. We're supposed to let his light shine out of us. It's just like the sun has, or the moon has no light of its own except as it reflects the light of the sun. The church is to be a light in the world. You know, we're in the final stages of building a church that is going to be a training center, an evangelistic training center. I've been working on this for, believe it or not, 20 years from conception to delivery, which we trust is this year. And we want that, it's up on a hill, it's a really nice view, but we want it to be literally a light on the hill from media. But not only is the church in the community to be a light on the hill, families are to be a light on the hill. You are to be lights in your community through your families. And that's the theme we're talking about. What did they see in your house? Now, I may as well get right into what the lesson is dealing with. Turn in your Bibles to the book of Isaiah, chapter 38. We need to do a little reading here and get this story, and it'll basically set the stage for all that we're going to be studying today. Isaiah chapter 38. This is one of the, you know, in the New Testament, you'll find the same story three times because it's in the Gospel of Matthew, Mark, and Luke. They call it the harmonic or synoptic Gospels. Very rarely in the Old Testament, you find a story mentioned three times. The story we're going to look at now may be the only one I can think of that you find mentioned three times. It's in Isaiah. We're going to read it in Isaiah. It's in Chronicles, and it's in Kings. So it really stood out in Old Testament history. First, go to Isaiah 38, verse 1. In those days, Hezekiah was sick and near death. And Isaiah the prophet, the son of Amoz, went to him and said, thus says the Lord, set your house in order, for you will die and not live. Now, setting your house in order, you know what that means. He said, make sure that you've got your will and your estate plan and how you want your affairs to be taken care of after you're gone. Get things set in order. Some of you remember that Ahithophel, he went and set his house in order and then hung himself. He knew he was about to die, so he freshened up his will and his estate plan, and then he hung himself. So when Isaiah says to Hezekiah, set your house in order, he says, you have your will and your estate plan all taken care of because you're going to die. Now, how many of you would like to get that news? That's terrible to get one of those doctor reports that says that your days are numbered. Of course, if you didn't know it, all of us, our days are numbered. I don't know. I don't want to shake you up, but you know, life is terminal, this life. until you are born again, then you just go to sleep when you die. So Hezekiah is not very happy about that. It's natural for us to try to live as long as we can, even in this life. So he turned his face toward the wall and he prayed. And he said, remember now, O Lord, I pray, how I've walked before you. Hezekiah was a good king with a loyal heart, and I've done what was good in your sight. And Hezekiah wept bitterly. And it just moved the heart of God. And the word of the Lord came to Isaiah saying, go tell Hezekiah, thus says the Lord. Matter of fact, it says the word of the Lord came to Hezekiah before he got all the way out of the palace complex. Go tell Hezekiah, the Lord God of David your father, I have heard your prayer. I have seen your tears. Surely I will add to your days 15 years. Now in English it rhymes. I will deliver you in this city from the hand of the king of Assyria, and I will defend this city. And this is the sign to you that the Lord will do this thing that he has spoken. Behold, I'll bring the shadow of the sundial, which has gone down with the sun on the sundial of Ahaz, 10 degrees backward. So the sun returned 10 degrees on the dial by which it had gone down. This is the writing of Hezekiah, the king of Judah, which he had been sick. And then it goes through a prayer of Hezekiah. So this incredible experience, Hezekiah is told he's got a terminal disease. We later learned that he had some kind of a boil that was causing a fever and an infection, and he was going to die from some septic problem. And because later, not only does God say, I'm going to heal you, he then applies a natural remedy, and he tells the court physicians to put a poultice of figs on the boil, and you will recover. Some of you remember this. You can read this, like I said, in 1 Kings also. And he gets better. But he says, I'm going to give you a sign. And he asks Hezekiah, do you want the sun to go down 10 degrees, or do you want it to go back 10 degrees? And Hezekiah was sick, but he was still sharp enough to know it's a small thing for the sun to go down 10 degrees. It does that all the time. But if it were to go backwards, people would spot it. If it were to jump ahead 10 degrees, they'd think they just missed something. But if it went backwards, and they could measure that on a sundial. And so something happened because of the prayer of Isaiah and Hezekiah that had never happened before or happened since. In the days of Joshua, Joshua prayed and the sun stood still. But now what's happening is the sun's not just standing still. It's going backwards. Now, you can go ahead and blow a gasket, try to figure out how God did this astronomically. I mean, did the earth stop spinning? How come everyone didn't fly off? Did the sun stop moving? Or you know, so people try to figure out, how did God do this? I'm not going to worry myself. I'll ask the Lord that question. It's a conundrum. It's an enigma. We'll ask him when we get to heaven. I just don't doubt. Maybe God just created the illusion for everyone on the planet, but he did it however he wanted to do it. So sun, world stopped, time stopped. It went backwards. Now, people that made it their business to study the heavens in Mesopotamia, the wise men, now these are not astrologers, they are astronomers. It's very different. And they noticed this. They were of the same order of the wise men of Babylon. Daniel was part of the Magi. He was the chief of the wise men. So there were still people there in Mesopotamia. They made it their business to study the heavens. And when they noticed what happened, now you've got to jump to chapter 39. I'll go to Isaiah chapter 39. At that time, Merodach-Baladan, this is one of the ancestors of Nebuchadnezzar who had not been born yet, Merodach-Baladan, the son of Baladan, king of Babylon, he sent letters and a present to Hezekiah, for he heard that he had been sick and recovered. Now, why did he do that? Just because he's sending a get-well card? No. They realized that, you know, when they saw the sun go backwards, they said, what has caused this phenomenon? And word had trickled through the kingdoms that it was the God of Hezekiah, Jehovah, the God of Israel, that had done this wonder. And they thought, wow, I'd like to know more about a God like this. So here, the king of Babylon, who's wanting to find out more about this marvel, what a great witnessing opportunity. He wants to find out more about this. He sends a gift. He tries, you know, that says gift paves way for a king. He's got these emissaries that come. They say, tell us, how did your God do this? Our wise men want to know. Our people want to know. Our priests want to know. What a great opportunity. But instead of Hezekiah saying, let me tell you about my God, he thought, wow, wise men from Babylon. Babylon, that's where the center of learning, that's where all the math experts are and the astrologers are, and you want to know something from me. And he was so impressed that they would come from Babylon that he wanted to impress them back with his greatness. And instead of telling them about God, he blew this grand opportunity. It says, Hezekiah was pleased with them. That means impressed. And he showed them the house of his treasures, the silver, the gold, the spices, the precious ointment, and all his armory, all that was found among his treasures. There was nothing in his house, there's where you get the lesson, or in his dominion that Hezekiah did not show them. You notice the one thing it doesn't mention is God's house. He shows them his house, his treasury. Then Isaiah the prophet went to King Hezekiah. I'm in Isaiah 39, verse 3. And he said to them, what did these men say? Where did they come to you from? Hezekiah said, they came to me from a far country, from Babylon. Now, far country in the Bible often means it's a symbol for the lost. The Gibeonites said, we have come from a far country. The prodigal son went to a far country. These people were separated from God, and he had a chance to witness. He said, what have they seen in your house? And Hezekiah answered, he still is clueless about what Isaiah is saying. He said, wow, yeah, he's still just glowing with the, hey, they came to me from Babylon. What did they see in your house? He said, I've shown them all that's in my house. There's nothing among all my treasures I have not shown them. And Isaiah said, hear the word of the Lord. Behold, the days are coming when all that is in your house that your fathers have accumulated until this day will be carried to Babylon. Nothing will be left, says the Lord. They'll take away some of your sons who will descend from you. Their names were Daniel, Shadrach, Meshach, and Abednego. Actually, names are Daniel, Hananiah, Mishael, and Azariah. And they will be eunuchs in the palace of the king of Babylon. Did that prophecy come true? So Hezekiah said to Isaiah, the word the Lord has spoken is good. For he said in his heart, at least there'll be peace in my day. It's going to happen later on. It's like he didn't care about what was going to happen to his posterity. It's kind of like that motorhome, that big old motorhome you see going down the road, that RV. And it's got the bicycles on the back and the satellite dish on the front, and it's towing a Jeep. It's got a bumper sticker. It says, I'm spending my children's inheritance. Seen that? So Hezekiah says, I don't care what happens to the grandkids. At least there's peace in my day. So this is a very important lesson, because here he had this great opportunity to, they come to him to find out about his God, and instead he didn't show God. He tried to show his glory instead of God's glory. You know, I heard that one of the great tragedies of history, you know, the Protestant church is growing the fastest in Catholic countries. Did you know that? Places like Mexico, the Philippines, South America right now, Catholicism is declining. The evangelical churches and our church as well are exploding. You know how much the places we're really struggling are places like Middle East and China. Do you know that when Marco Polo went to China with his uncle Niccolo and his father Matteo Polo, the Kublai Khan was impressed with the Christian religion. Marco Polo became very good at learning languages, and he spoke fluent Mandarin, or whatever it was the Kublai Khan spoke. I don't know if it was some form of Cantonese, but he learned the language. And he told about the Christian God. And the Kublai Khan said, when you go back and you're conducting your trade, next time you go back to your country, to Venice, says, you tell your chief priest, the Pope, send 100 of his priests to my country to teach our people about your God. So when the Polos went back to Italy, they tried to get an audience with the Pope and says, we've just come from this incredibly large empire, much bigger than Europe, of China. They got a wall 1,500 miles around. And they have asked for us to send 100 priests. Well, that was at the moment when there were two popes warring with each other about who was the real pope. You know, there were a couple of times in Catholic history the popes were warring. They had two popes that said, no, I'm the pope, and the other one said, I'm the pope, and they were fighting with each other. And they kept saying, he said, we don't have time for that. And they said, no, you've got, this is the greatest missionary opportunity in history. Send 100 priests to teach them, the whole nation. There's millions of people they will convert. And they didn't do it because they were too preoccupied. Finally, at the pleading of the Polos, they sent two priests. One got sick and died along the way. The other one turned back. And historians say history would have been so different if they had taken this seriously. Have we sometimes missed missionary opportunities because of what people see in our house? You know, you don't hear much about hospitality these days. I have a friend, he wrote a book on Christians and hospitality, and I was convicted when I read it. I thought, you know, I'm one of these guys that after church, I go home and I want to crawl in my cave. And, but the day was when people had a lot more hospitality. Christians would bring people to their houses every week. I remember in our churches, we always had, who were the elders that took the visitors home? When you're in a bigger church, it's a little harder for one family to say, I'm going to take these 20 visitors home. But that's why we have some kind of a visitor's potluck every week, and the elders come here. But people used to bring everyone to their homes. Things have changed. Some of you, you've heard of Tom Baudet. You know, Tom Baudet was famous before he did the Motel 6 commercial. He was a speaker, a regular speaker on NPR radio. And Motel 6 hired him to do a commercial for their motel. And this was many years ago. What is it, 1986? And so they hired these very expensive marketing executives to write a radio script that was supposed to be an exact amount of time. And then they gave it to Tom to read the script about Motel 6, come to Motel 6. Well, Tom was something of an expert on the radio because he did radio broadcasts with NPR every week. And he realized as he was getting to the end of the script, he was stopping 3 seconds short. 3 seconds is an eternity in radio. And he thought, I got to put something else in there. And so totally he ad-libbed, "We'll leave the light on for you." That wasn't in the script. That became the most important advertising campaign, one of the most successful advertising campaigns ever. And it wasn't even invented by the marketing experts. That whole idea that our home is your home. You know, it's like the farmer coming in from the fields. Honey, I'll leave the light on for you. Or kids coming home late, I'll leave the light on for you. It gave that feeling of welcome. And he just ad-libbed that. But it communicated that homey feel, and it proved to be very successful. Well, is your light on for others to come into your home? What have they seen in your house? This is a very important part of visiting. You know, I had an experience I'm not proud of. You maybe heard me share this before, but some watching Sabbath School maybe did not hear this. You know, we have a house up in the hills. I'll be taking a little trip up there later this afternoon. I haven't been there in a few weeks. And been there 40 years, or had it 40 years. And David and Cindy are here today. They built a house. They lived up there with us 30-something years ago. It's been a while. And house is off the grid. Gravity flow water, solar electric. Even years later, we put in a little Pelton wheel to make electricity from running water. And good soil, southern exposure. It's nice. So one day, I had some gas delivered. Now, one thing I don't have, I do use firewood. We can heat our water with firewood. But we use gas for the refrigerator and for the stove. In the summer, it's too hot inside to cook with wood, so we cook with gas. So we have to have propane delivered. So one summer, the propane comes up to deliver propane, and the young man jumps out. And I look at him, and I realize he's a young man that I know. He used to be in my junior Sabbath school class. I used to teach him. I also knew he had not been going to church for a while. And I thought, Lord, what a providential appointment. Here I can talk to him about his soul and how he needs to come back. He's now a young man. But he made a terrible mistake. He said, Doug, I have never been up here. This is a nice place. Did you design this yourself? Oh, he let the genie out of the bottle. A genie of pride. And I said, well, matter of fact, yes, I did. And I said, you know, I have it, I designed it here, so it's got the sun comes in the winter, and I got the right angle on the roof, so in the summertime, you don't get the sun. In the winter, you do, and see the solar panels on the roof. Let me show you the electric room. And I started showing, I said, yeah, you know, it's gravity flow water. And I started talking all about the house. And he seemed interested for a little while. But sometimes I've discovered I become hypnotized by my own voice, and people aren't near as interested as I think they are. You know, sometimes you think everyone wants to hear everything you're thinking, and they don't necessarily. And then he looked at his watch. He said, hey, I got to go make another delivery. And he hopped in his truck and he drove away. And just as I saw the dust billowing behind his truck, I heard a little voice say, what has he seen in your house? The Lord sent him to me for me to talk to him about his soul. And just all of a sudden, I realized how proud I was. I just started talking about me and my stuff, and how smart I am. And I've never seen him again. And I lost that opportunity. I didn't get his contact information or anything. Now this leads into this next verse, 2 Chronicles 32. In those days, Hezekiah, this is 2 Chronicles 32, verse 24. In those days, Hezekiah was sick, near death, and he prayed to the Lord, and he spoke to him, and he gave him a sign. Sun went backwards. But Hezekiah did not repay according to the favor shown him, for his heart was lifted up. He thought, hey, I'm so close to God, I pray, and there's astronomical changes. I'm so close to God. He started to think a little too much of himself. His heart was lifted up, therefore the wrath was looming over him and over Judah and Jerusalem. Then Hezekiah humbled himself for the pride of his heart and the inhabitants of Jerusalem, so the wrath of the Lord did not come upon them in the days of Hezekiah. That's the same story we're talking about. So in our first section here, it's talking about learning from the king's mistake. When people come to our house, we need to be interested in talking to them about them. How many of you have heard the phrase fort, F-O-R-T? If you'd like to know how to share your faith in your home with people you meet, just, you might want to write this down, F-O-R-T. Fort, family, occupation, testimony, family, occupation, religion, testimony. I can't spell either. Ask them about their family. Whether you go to their house or they come to your house, let them talk about them. It's so easy for us to talk about ourselves when people come over. Get to know them. Find out about them. Then ask about their, what do you do? You know, I meet people all the time. And just this week, one of our members here, Tony, and I were playing racquetball. Matter of fact, yesterday morning, and Nathan was with us, and I met a new person. Wanted to get to know him. So we said, so what do you do? It's a natural segue. And then they'll often say, what do you do? And I said, well, I'm a pastor. And say, what church? And you get a chance to start talking about religion almost instantly. Then finally, tell your personal testimony. So you can say, so what do you do? And then you say, do you go to church somewhere? It used to be everybody went to church in America. It was just, what church? Well, now you kind of say, do you go to church? And then the last thing you say, yeah, you know, I'm a Christian also, and God's done so much for me, and give your testimony. And that then creates a segue to talk about spiritual things. And this is a great program to follow in your family. Go to the next section, family first. And someone's going to read for me Acts 1, verse 8 in just a moment. And we'll get you ready for that. I'm going to read John 1, 40, 42. Chapter 1 of John, the Gospel. One of the two who heard John the Baptist speak, when he said, this is the Lamb of God, followed him. He followed Jesus. He was Andrew, Simon Peter's brother. He first found his own brother Simon and said, we have found the Messiah, which is translated Christ, and he brought him to Jesus. So as soon as Andrew is always bringing people to Jesus. You know, it's Andrew who brought the Greeks to Jesus. It's Andrew who brings a little boy to Jesus. Andrew never preaches a sermon that we know of, but Andrew is always trying to bring people to Christ. First person he brings is who? A family member. That's where it should start. Go ahead, read for us, please, your verse.
1: Acts 1:8. But you shall receive power when the Holy Spirit has come upon you, and you shall be witnesses to me in Jerusalem and in all Judea and Samaria and to the end of the earth.
0: Notice that Jesus gave concentric circles to the disciples when he told them how they were going to witness. He said, you'll be witnesses for me, Jerusalem, Judea, Samaria, and everywhere else, the end of the world. This is exactly how they did it. Holy Spirit poured out in Jerusalem. That's where they lived. That was their home. They started witnessing there. And then it expanded and it went on to Judea. And then it went on to the half Jews, the Samaritans, and then to the ends of the world. You know, that's how it happened in Acts. Holy Spirit in Jerusalem, then the Holy Spirit in Judea, then the Holy Spirit fell in Samaria, then the disciples in chapter 8 were scattered everywhere preaching the gospel. So the very thing Jesus said would happen is how you read it unfolding in the book of Acts. But it starts at home. You want to be able to start doing evangelism. You know, sometimes in doing our AFCO training, people come to our program and they say, oh, why are you taking the training? I want to go to the foreign mission field. I want to be a missionary. I said, that's wonderful. The Lord's put that on your heart. I said, how many people have you led to the Lord at home? Well, I haven't. Yeah, it'll be much easier to go talk to them pagans out there, primitive countries. And so wait a second. you haven't led any of your family to the Lord. You're not leading anyone in your neighborhood or where you work to the Lord. You don't want to go overseas. First, you want to start at home and see, can I lead someone here locally? If you can't reach anybody locally, why do you think it's going to be easier when you go to a foreign country? You can't speak the language. And so good evangelism is going to begin right there in the home. By the way, where is it the hardest? It's in the home. Jesus said, a prophet is not without honor except where? At home. The hardest people for me to reach with my family, because they knew my past before I came to Christ. When I said, I found the truth, they said, oh man, you've tried all these different religions. This is just another one, Doug. It took a few years for them to say, oh, looks like you're serious about this Christianity stuff. Because I had been hopping from, you know, Buddhism to yoga to meditation and just all these different things. They said, yeah, don't. So hard to reach your family sometimes. Luke 8:39, after Jesus saved the demoniac, he said, I want to go with you, Jesus. Jesus said, no, return to your own house and tell what great things God has done for you. Jesus said, go to your house. What did he do? He went his way and he proclaimed through the whole city what great things Jesus had done for him. But where did Jesus tell him to start? Now, Jesus blessed his efforts. He was sincere, but he said, go home. Tell those in your home. And telling those in your home doesn't mean you go shake them by the throat and say, you need to believe. It means witnessing in your home. And you want to be a consistent witness. 1 Timothy 5:8. But if anyone does not provide for his own, meaning his own family, and especially those of his household, he's denied the faith and is worse than an unbeliever. So here's a principle. When it comes to providing financially, the Bible says if you're not providing for your own family, speaking of a working man, you're worse than an infidel. What's more important, providing for your own family financially or spiritually? The first priority would be, well, you want to make sure they're fed, but make sure they're fed spiritually. Deuteronomy 6, after he makes that wonderful statement, Hear, O Israel, the Lord our God is one. Thou shalt love the Lord with all your heart, mind, soul, and strength. He then says, and these words that I command you today, this is the Ten Commandments you find in Deuteronomy 5, these words I command you today shall be in your heart. You shall teach them diligently to your children. You shall talk of them when you sit in your house, when you walk by the way, when you lie down, when you rise up. That means, do you have evening worship? Last night before we went to sleep, well, when the Sabbath started in our family, we only got one of our offspring at home for the summer, Nathan, so we have family worship, Sabbath worship. Woke up this morning, we kneel together, we pray. Don't have time Sabbath morning for a long study because everyone's kind of running hither thither, but you always take your time and you spend time with the Lord. But it's not just when you're, having your formal worship. When you walk by the way, put the word on the doors of your house, on your gates, so that it's surrounding all you do in your family. This is, let them see it in your house. Ruth 1:14. Because of the witness of Naomi in the home, it especially impressed her daughter-in-law. It says, then they lifted up their voices again and wept, and Orpah kissed her mother-in-law, but Ruth clung to her. She said, look, your sister-in-law has gone back to her people and her gods. In other words, Orpah, I always want to say Oprah, Orpah, at one time had worshipped Jehovah, but now she says she's going back to her gods. Return after your sister-in-law. But Ruth said, entreat me not to leave you or to turn back from following after you. For wherever you go, I will go. Wherever you lodge, I will lodge. Your people will be my people. Your God, my God. Where you die, there will I die, and I will be buried. The Lord do so to me, and more also, if anything but death parts you and me. There's hardly a more poignant declaration of loyalty in the Bible. I sometimes use this when I do weddings, of what Ruth said to Naomi. Why did she say that? She had seen God in Naomi's heart, and she saw it was so different from the gods of the Moabites. She says, no, I'm staying with you. Your God is my God. Because she saw her live it out in the home. Wasn't because she had all the blessings, because here she lost her husband and two sons in the time that Ruth knew her. But she saw how Naomi dealt with all that through trust in God, and she said, I'm sticking with you. And because of that, she ended up becoming a mother in Israel. Now, somebody's got for me 1 Peter 2, 1 Peter 3, verse 1 and 2. You got that? All right, Dan, I think we're ready for that now, so you go ahead.
2: Wives, likewise, be submissive to your own husbands, that even if some do not obey the word, they without a word may be won by the conduct of their wives when they observe your chaste conduct accompanied by fear.
0: All right, thank you. Now, Peter is talking here about a situation where you got a believer married to an unbeliever. Let's hope that's because one was converted. We know there are cases where, even though we've been counseled very clearly in the Word, believers should not marry unbelievers. Sometimes they still do it anyway. And then they repent later. And they say, oh, I've got to bring my spouse, wife, or husband to the Lord. And what's the best way of doing that? Being a witness. By your behavior. It says conversation in the King James Version. By your conversation, well, it would certainly include your words, but the most important thing is your conduct. It means as they behold your godly conduct, your love. And I'll tell you, if anybody's going to know that you've got flaws and warts, it's going to be your spouse. Being a consistent, loving, patient Christian that does not get irritated, that does not retort and be sarcastic, and to be loving and kind in the family, that is the biggest challenge. And boy, if you can do that there, it'll win their hearts. You've probably heard me share this story before. It's one of the old evangelism stories about this a woman that was married to just an ornery man. She had converted to Christ after their wedding, and he ended up turning to drink, and he was often coming home drunk, and he'd bring his friends home, and he'd wake up his wife and say, you can cook me something. I got some friends. You got anything to eat? She's very rude. His friends banging around in the house, making noise, waking her up, and she was always so kind and so patient. I'm not saying you should have to put up with that kind of abuse, but she did. And one night after he had brought his friends over and she cooked them something to eat, and they had been misbehaving and they all left, he began to cry. He realized how mean he was being to his wife. And she came over and she put her hand on his shoulder and he says, how come you're so good to me? He says, I am so rude and I'm so inconsiderate and I'm so unkind to you, and you are so good and patient and loving. You put up with such bad behavior. He says, why are you so good to me? And she said, honey, she said, I found Jesus and I have everlasting life. She says, I'm going to have a new body and live in a world, and he's prepared a mansion for me, and I'm going to be happy forever. She said, the only happiness you're going to have is this life. I feel sorry for you, so I'm just trying to make you as happy as I can. And that broke his heart, and he was converted. So it doesn't always happen that way, but one of the best ways you can reach people, if you're an invited home, is by your behavior. And you really need to pray for extra grace to make that happen. Amen? Paul says, now, what if you are married to an unbeliever? Now, when Paul writes this, keep in mind, he's talking, the gospel had taken off like wildfire among the Gentiles. The Greeks everywhere were accepting Christ. But sometimes just one member of the family, maybe just the husband or just the wife. So he's not talking about people who chose to be unequally married. He's talking about people who are pagans. One of them accepted the Lord. The spouse has not. And so this is what he's talking about here in 1 Corinthians 7, verse 12. To the rest, I say, not the Lord. If any brother has a wife that does not believe and she's willing to live with him, let him not divorce her. And a woman who has a husband who does not believe, if he's willing to live with her, let her not divorce him. For the unbelieving husband is sanctified by the wife, and the unbelieving wife is sanctified by the husband. Otherwise, your children would be unclean. This is a very important theological point here, that there's a sanctifying influence of the believing parent on the children. And Paul is also saying the children are an additional reason for married people to stay married. And you're setting an example for them there. But he goes on to say, but now they're holy. But if the unbeliever departs, let him depart. A brother or sister is not under bondage in such cases. God has called us to peace. So this is one of the few exceptions for divorce, that if you've got two people that are pagans, not talking about Christians, two people that are pagans, one accepts the Lord. The unbeliever says, I didn't sign up for that. I worship Mercury and Jupiter. I'm leaving. And this young woman now is abandoned, and maybe she has children. Is she now never allowed to remarry again? The Bible says, Paul says here, this would be a case where she would be allowed to remarry again. It says, you're not under bondage in such cases. But so you be a witness in your family to your unbelieving spouse. Look in Ephesians 5:22. Wives, submit to your own husbands as to the Lord. For the husband is the head of the wife, as also Christ is the head of the church, and he's savior of the body. Therefore, just as the church is subject to Christ, so let the wives be to their own husbands in everything. Husbands, love your wives as Christ also loved the church and gave himself for you, for her. So he's talking about there needs to be love. There needs to be submission in the family. And you melt the other person's heart by the behavior. All right, and then there's a next section talks about family life is for sharing. And here we go to 1 Corinthians 4:16 and 17. By your example, you mirror Christ in the family to visitors and to the actual other members of the family. 1 Corinthians 4:16 and 17. Therefore, I urge you, imitate me. And for this reason, I've sent Timothy to you, who is my beloved and faithful son in the Lord, who will remind you of my ways in Christ as I teach everywhere in every church. So there should be a modeling of Christ in the family. Ephesians 5:1, therefore be imitators of God as dear children. And so we want to model God's behavior in our family. 1 Thessalonians 1:16, and you became followers of us and of the Lord, having received the word in much affliction with joy of the Holy Spirit. And then there's one more here in Hebrews 6 verse 12. That you do not become sluggish, but imitate those who through faith and patience inherit the promise. You all know what bonding is in animals. You have, they found it in fish, they found it in birds, and they find it even in mammals. I remember when I was a kid, I was playing soccer in Central Park. I actually kicked the soccer ball up against the window of the Natural Museum of Natural History. It didn't hurt it, the window, because there were iron bars. But I went to get my ball, and I found this cat ran out from the metal bars of the window. And I looked down, and I realized, oh, she had some kittens. You know, there's feral cats all over New York City. They also have feral rats, too. But I thought, wow, I looked in and I saw these little bitty kittens. They weren't that big. And I went to pick one up and it spat at me and it wanted to kill me. Now, it couldn't do much, but it scared me. You ever seen that little bitty cat? It was just old enough where it knew that I was not its mother. And it was wild. I couldn't take it home. Then again, I've been there when baby kittens are born and they're used to a human being around the mother and petting the mother, and you can pick them right up and they figure, okay with mom, okay with me. That kind of bond, they become used to it. With ducks, do you know, if when a duck hatches, if the mama duck is not there, but the family dog is there, if that dog is laying by the baby ducks, when that dog gets up, the ducks will follow the dog. How many of you have seen this? They bond. And people have a little bit of that inside us. Every human being has a little photographic plate, for lack of a better word, inside our minds. And we sort of become like what we behold. We are changed by beholding. And so as we model Christ in our families, it's especially sensitive when they're children, but even for older people. When I first became a Christian, I had no idea how a Christian was supposed to act. But a pastor and his wife took me into their home, and they modeled Christianity. I said, I don't know, how do you keep the Sabbath? What's Sabbath keeping look like? I saw how they did it. What does family worship look like? I saw how they did it. How are you supposed to talk to a husband and wife? I saw how they treated each other. They're just so kind. One time, he was carrying a long pile of lumber. Pastor Phillips, he was like 80-something years old. He had a long piece of lumber, and his wife was in the driveway, and he turned around, just like a vaudeville thing. He hit her in the head with a board. She said, Joe! He clobbered her. And he said, oh, I'm so sorry, dear. She said, it's okay. And they were so nice. I thought, in most families, they would be screaming and cursing at each other after something like this. But so I saw how they modeled it. And people even when you're older. By beholding people modeling Christianity, you become changed. So you want to do that in your family. If you've not been doing it, it's not too late to change. Amen? You get the Holy Spirit, all things are possible. Someone's going to read for me Isaiah 58. It's, our families should be centers of contagious friendliness. Okay, you have that?
1: Is this not the fast that I have chosen? To loose the bond of the wickedness? To undo the heavy burdens? To let the oppressed go free? And that you break every yoke? Is it not to share your bread with the hungry? And that you bring to your house the poor who are cast out? When you see the naked, that you cover him? And to hide yourself from your own flesh?
0: So what does he say? What is Isaiah saying? It's one of the most important fasts. You bring people into your homes. You bring to your home the poor who are cast out. Jesus said, when you have a feast, don't invite your friends. Bring them in your home. Now, that doesn't mean that you need to all go get a van and drive around the neighborhood and bring all the homeless to your home. Blessed are the poor in what? Spirit. God especially wants us to bring people into our home that have spiritual poverty. They don't know the Lord. Study with them. 1 Peter 4:19, be hospitable to one another without grumbling. You know one reason we don't have so much hospitality today? Hotel chains everywhere. People travel, they don't stay in homes anymore. They stay in hotels. I know Bonnie's here. When the Heritage Singers first started going on the road, they stayed, you would arrange houses for them to stay in. They'd stay in people's homes. The last few years, it was all hotels. Things started changing. You remember when pastors would come to a town and do a meeting? It's what family would they stay with? But now, it's what hotel would they stay in? Now people communicate digitally. People used to go to homes and talk. They talk on the phone. Singing? You wanted to sing with a group? You went to a home and you'd sing. Now you just press the button on your iPod or whatever and you get the music that way. Relationships used to be you interact with people. Now you turn on television and you watch other people relate. People are so absorbed now in their personal comfort and convenience, the idea that a stranger would invade our homes kind of puts us all out. But what does the Bible say about hospitality? Speaking of someone who qualifies as a bishop, sober-minded, good behavior, hospitable, able to teach. Titus chapter 1, verse 7 and 8, but a bishop must be blameless, a steward of God, not self-willed, but hospitable, a lover of what is good. Romans 12, verse 9, be kindly affectionate one to another with brotherly love, distributing to the needs of the saints, given to hospitality. Was Lot hospitable with the angels? Ended up saving them. What about Rahab with the spies? Did Jethro take in Moses? And Moses got a wife out of the deal. And those of you who are singles? Elijah stayed with a widow, and she had a baby and a resurrection. She invited him to her upper room. Jesus was invited to Peter's house, and he healed Peter's mother-in-law. And you got Zacchaeus. Jesus said, I want to abide in your house. Martha and Lazarus invited Jesus. There's a lot of hospitality in the Bible. We're just out of time. God bless you till we study his word together again next week.
3: Amazing facts change lives.
4: Early 1980s, all the baby boomers were turning 21, and the nightclub scenes were exploding, and I started an entertainment lighting company.
5: I was the president, and there were six divisions, doing the raves in the 80s and 90s, you know, in some warehouse where you're setting up lighting and fog, and, you know, who knows what's going on in there, and nightclub installations. I loved it, and it was who I was.
4: Bought a new house out of town, and we moved about two or three times. But we were always going to different churches. We were in a Lutheran church, and then we were in a Methodist church. I think we were in three different Baptist churches. My wife was raised Catholic. I was raised Methodist. Currently, I've been out reading all the Hal Lindsey books and watching all the Left Behind movies. And so I really wanted to understand what the book of Revelation was all about. But nothing really ever made sense to me.
5: One day, Pastor Lloyd Logan came knocking, and he had that Net 99 flyer.
6: We were preparing for an evangelistic series, and different people were going different directions with handbills to invite people to the meetings.
5: I saw that coming at me, you know, all the colors, and I thought, oh no, this is some kind of cult thing.
6: And she said, thank you very much, and I'm not much interested myself, but my husband likes that kind of thing.
5: And Lloyd said, would you give it to him, please? And I said, okay, I will. So I took the pamphlet and I put it on the counter. Gary came home and he walked by it.
4: Ran through the kitchen to quickly eat and take a shower and go back out and work a show.
5: 2-3 days went by like this, and I had moved that brochure from the counter, put it on the dining room table, put it back on the counter, and I actually threw it in the garbage. As I threw it in that garbage can, I could hear him and see his face saying, would you give it to him, please? And I actually took the garbage out. And that night, lying in bed, I kept seeing his face and hearing his voice and thinking, oh boy, I gotta get that brochure out of the garbage. And I took that and I put it right underneath the remote control. Bright colors, he'll see it.
4: I finally sat down in my living room and I picked up the remote and I saw that angel holding out that scroll.
5: Whoa, cool, what is this? And I was in the kitchen cooking and I thought, oh no.
4: And I looked at it and I turned it over and then I saw a little building, a little church building, and it wasn't too far away. It was about 6 houses down and it said Friday night.
5: And I certainly wasn't going. I mean, it wasn't my intention to go.
4: I didn't have any shows going on that night. And so I thought it was a one-night deal. I went, and as I heard about the Millennium Man, I was just blown away. I didn't want it to end. I knew what I was hearing was all from the scriptures, and it wasn't based on Hollywood movies or other books that were written. They said, come again tomorrow night. And I thought, wow, great, 2 nights. So I tried to tell my wife about it, and she still wasn't interested. And then she decided to come.
5: I started to hear the truth, you know, and I started to get fed.
4: Every night after the seminar, they would hand us an Amazing Facts study guide. I couldn't do those fast enough.
5: The business kept us going 7 days a week, and it was night and day.
4: Crews working all around the clock. And so when we finally heard the Sabbath message, you know, so far everything's been true right from the Bible.
5: Church on Saturday, no work. Anyway, it all clicked.
4: Both our heads turned at each other, our jaws dropped open.
5: I said, we can't do that.
4: And the first thing that came out of my mouth was, we have to.
5: I knew that it would be a sacrifice, and I was in fear about it.
4: We didn't know how we were going to do it, but we talked to the pastor about it, and the pastor said, we'll just pray about it, and God will open doors.
5: I didn't want to give up all the connections I'd made, all the networking, all the money, all the investment.
4: We went to the board and asked them if they would consider closing on Saturday, and they agreed to. So we closed the storefront on Saturday, but we were still doing productions, and that kind of bothered us. So a couple months later, God opened the door for my wife. She exited the company. I prayed about it, and God opened the door for me too.
5: Gary, shortly after, was offered a job, being paid more money than he made as an owner of the company.
4: He said, I'll give you $1,000 raise, and you will never work another weekend.
5: And we were able to keep the Sabbath and enjoy the wonderful blessings that God had for us on the Sabbath day.
4: My kids never again had to say, quit talking about work. After the seminar was over, my wife and I and my children were all baptized into the Seventh-day Adventist Church. Even if I gave up everything, I knew that God would have something better.
5: I have much more understanding, and there's much more depth in my Christian walk with the Lord.
4: We started an Amazing Fact Bible School at our church. It allows anybody to understand the scriptures, to understand the end times. Church changed my life dramatically, and I'm very happy and excited to be a part of it.
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18: Welcome to Facts to Build Your Faith On with Pastor Ben from Faith FM. This is where we take a look at evidence for God and the reliability of the Bible as God's word that you can believe in. My name is Pastor Ben Ray, coming to you from beautiful Coffs Harbour, Australia. And I've got my friend Shay with me today. Do you want to say g'day, Shay?
19: G'day, everyone.
18: And today, wherever you're listening, if it's in WA, we want to say g'day. And if you're listening in New Zealand or Tasmania, Queensland, especially Coffs Harbour, we are glad that you're joining us today, wherever you are. Thanks for joining in. Our prayer today for you is that your faith in the living God will grow and that Jesus will transform your life in amazing ways. Maybe you're new to the faith or exploring if you can believe in God. And my prayer is that through today's message that you will get some information that can help grow your faith. Maybe you're already a believer, and may today's presentation program strengthen your faith and help you to share it with others. So today we are looking at evidence for God from accurate biblical health principles that predate their scientific discovery. That's a bit of a mouthful. What am I talking about here? Well, we're looking at basically things that were written in the Bible 3,500 years ago about how to have a healthy life that predate their scientific discovery. And that is evidence that there must be a God that inspired these principles and shared them before science could catch up with it. Now, just to give you an idea, we are living in some of the best time in Earth's history. I mean, our health situation is better than it's been for thousands of years. You can kind of fall into the trap of not really realizing how bad it was not very long ago. Let me give you an excerpt from the Ebers Papyrus. This is a medical book from the 1500s. This shows you how kind of way out there, even just 500 years ago, health and medical advice was. Listen to this. To cure baldness, apply a mixture of 6 fats from the horse, the hippopotamus, the crocodile, the cat, the snake, and the wild goat. All right. What do you think of that one, Shay?
19: I know crocodile farming is very expensive.
18: Look, it's just a crazy thing. Who's going to have access to hippopotamus fat and crocodile fat? This is a dangerous thing to inspire people to go after this. Now, here's a dangerous one. This is from the Ebers Papyrus, medical book from the 1500s. To cure pink eye, apply the urine of a faithful wife. That is disgusting and dangerous, because if it doesn't work, what does that say about the wife?
19: It's doomed not to work.
18: It's doomed. It's a lose-lose situation.

0: 500 years ago, Moses wrote these words in Exodus 15:26 after meeting with God. The Bible says, "If you give careful attention to the voice of the Lord your God, you do what is right in his sight, give ear to his commandments and keep all his statutes, I will put none of these diseases upon you, which I've brought on the Egyptians, for I am the Lord who heals you." So basically God's saying, if you follow my principles, you're not going to get these sicknesses that you had when you're in the land of Egypt. And so I just want to focus on a couple of these today. The Bible says in Exodus and Numbers, all these principles for healthy living. Now, they didn't understand the science, but they knew what the principles were. And I'm going to focus on two very simple things to start off with, hand washing and contact with dead bodies. Now, if you're like me, you would think common sense tells you wash your hands and don't touch dead things. But I just want to put it to you that this common sense that you think is common sense hasn't been common sense for most of human beings and Earth's history. If they couldn't see it, they didn't believe it was there. Now, Shay, I don't know about you, but I grew up in a family that was worried about germs. I don't know about your home. So is this sort of thing that you would be taught?
1: My mother was a nurse, so she was like, wash that, you'll get infected.
0: That's exactly right. Yeah. My dad was an infectious diseases consultant. And so I grew up thinking, there's germs on that hand railing. You know, someone sneezes in your face. Okay, I'm going to get a cold now. And we understand about germs, but here's the crazy thing. Science only really picked up on germs about 150 years ago. That's in the 1800s. At the beginning of the 1800s, they wouldn't have a clue what a germ was. They never thought about it. And so I'm going to give a shocking example of that in a minute. But let's get back to God's word, the Bible. In Numbers 19:11 and Numbers 5, verse 2 and 3, it says, "Whoever touches any dead body is off limits for 7 days. They called it unclean. They said, you go out of the camp for 7 days. Well, what is this? The ancient Hebrews avoided contact with dead bodies and they avoided getting sick because, you know, the culture that they'd come from, Egypt, they mummified dead bodies. That was like touching them all over. And a lot of sickness was spread in all kinds of ways from not realizing that dead bodies often harbored germs. And so Numbers 19 gives this four-step approach for getting clean. So this is spelled out in God's word. Keep in mind, the science wasn't developed yet. God just simply told them what to do to stay healthy. So if you were unclean, if you touched a dead body, you were to wash with running water. You were to go away for a certain time, 7 days. There was a special antiseptic soap process. They were to use hyssop branch in the process. And hyssop contains the antiseptic thymol, which is the active ingredient in Listerine. This is an antiseptic. It's a germ killer. If you're just reading the Bible and you read about hyssop, you don't know what it is. Well, I'm telling you, it's got antiseptic in it. Interesting, huh? And then there's vigorous scrubbing recommended. There's a sort of a soap that contained cedar oil and wool fibers. You'd make it into a lava soap and then it took an effort to get it back off. And that was the scrubbing. These are the same steps we know today from science. Running water, drying off and then washing again can be really thorough. Using an antiseptic soap, vigorous scrubbing, all there in Numbers chapter 19 in your Bible, written 3,500 years ago, and, well, only recently recognized by modern science as the way to go for getting rid of germs. I want to share with you today a kind of heartbreaking but powerful story, just to make it clear how recently we didn't understand what germs are. Shay, have you heard of Ignaz Semmelweis or Ignatius Semmelweis?
1: That's a very hard name to remember.
0: So he's a Hungarian physician and scientist. He lived from 1818 to 1865. And he is what is recognized today as a pioneer of antiseptic procedures. And he was called the savior of mothers. Why was he the savior of mothers? Well, he was working in a hospital system in Vienna. And in 1847, he proposed hand washing with chlorinated lime water at the Vienna General Hospital's first obstetrical clinic, where the doctor's wards had 3 times the mortality of the midwife's wards. So what am I saying there? Basically, they had 18% deaths among all the mums giving birth in this ward. He came up with an idea, a radical idea. Let's wash our hands before touching the women who are having babies. And they actually had, what do you call a practicing doctor, trainee doctor, whatever the word is, I've slipped my mind. But they would have them doing autopsies on bodies in one room

0: without washing their hands, walk across the hallway and help deliver a baby. And then they were infecting these mums without realizing it. And often, well, 18% of the time, the mums were dying. And so when Ignatius Semmelweis proposed his idea of dunking your hands in lime water and washing them before going and helping a mum deliver her baby, the mortality rate dropped from 18% to less than 2%. Now, for you and I today, you'd go, well, obviously. But people didn't understand this at the time. Semmelweis may have had a rough personality. Some people didn't like him. The other doctors, so it seemed, didn't like dunking their hands in the lime water and getting rough, chapped skin from it. And they complained about it. And so after a while, they stopped doing it and they rejected Semmelweis's advice and he got chucked out of the hospital and the death rate spiked back up to what it was before. His findings were rejected and he had a nervous breakdown from it and then was committed to an asylum. And in the asylum, he got beaten and he died 14 days later after his beating. Just a tragedy. But he discovered the concept that there were germs. And this was picked up on around about the same time and just a little bit later by Louis Pasteur. Lots of people have heard of Louis Pasteur. He developed germ theory in 1861. Basically, up until then, their knowledge of tiny things was hopeless. They didn't know about DNA. They had discovered cells, but they thought they were about as complicated as a brick. They didn't realize that there were microscopic organisms that could spread that you can't see, that you can get rid of with hand washing and stuff like that. And so this is why so many people are dying, getting infected. Now, let's do a recap. What did the Bible say back in Numbers? If you've touched a dead body, wash your hands, go outside the community for a week, have a second wash halfway through, have a third wash, and then you'll be declared clean again. And this basic principle of avoiding contact with dead bodies and hand washing, it's been in the Bible all these years, saved countless lives of people who are willing to follow these biblical principles and only discovered by science about 170 years ago. Absolutely amazing. So, Shay, I wonder, from your perspective, can you see the inference here that there must have been a God who inspired these words 3,500 years ago?
1: I think it's a very strong inference. I believe that it is something that's still provable today, and it's pretty obvious that in history that we didn't have that knowledge up until that point.
0: Yeah, it's kind of amazing in our sort of germ-conscious world when we all became hyper-germ-conscious during COVID that people didn't think this way. And the mortality rate, the death rate, was so significant that the average life expectancy was only in the 40s and 50s, only a couple of hundred years ago. These days, thanks to these principles that are proved by science and are widely adapted many places around the world, we're seeing people's lifespan increase to 60, 70, 80, 90, and 100 years of age. God has put these principles in the Bible for us to see and benefit from all those years ago for anyone who cares to have a look. Friends, I'm thankful that you've joined us today. We're always looking for more evidence to build your faith on, and we're going to share more of it next time on Facts to Build Your Faith On with Pastor Ben from Faith FM.
2: 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We have started a new Bible study series called The Secrets of Prophecy. 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
8: This is It Is Written. I'm John Bradshaw. Thanks for joining me. Don't you just love it when you find a simple way of solving a big problem? Today, they call them lifestyle hacks. You're doing something around the house, but if you just do this little simple thing, there it is, you've got it fixed. Well, let's think about a serious problem, more serious than a clogged drain or dust accumulating someplace. What if we were to talk about health problems? And what if you were to learn that there are simple ways to turn around, to reverse seriously challenging health problems? We're going to talk about that today. And it's important we do so because the Bible says that our body is the temple of the Spirit. We were constructed to be an habitation for God Himself. Well, my guest today is the president of Compass Health Consulting. His name is Dr. David DeRose. Dr. DeRose, welcome back to It Is Written. Thanks for joining me.
9: Great to be with you, John.
8: You've written a book called The Methuselah Factor. I'm going to guess Methuselah lived long. This is about living long. Why'd you write the book? How did you perceive the need to be there?
9: John, over the years, I've seen people dramatically change their lifestyles. And one of the amazing things to me is over the years, I've seen this connection between some of the progress I saw people make in their lives or not make if they refuse to make some of those simple changes and a connection with blood fluidity. So I was sensitized to this years ago by a genius neuroscientist by the name of Dr. Burnell Baldwin. But just seeing it play out and then seeing the medical research say, you improve your blood fluidity, you're going to lower your risk of stroke. You improve your blood fluidity, your mind will work clearer. Just amazing connections.
8: Now, my leaning is that the majority of us have never heard of a medical professional refer to blood fluidity. What's blood fluidity?
9: Well, the technical term for it is hemorheology. And basically, it's the science that looks at how blood flows through your blood vessels. So blood is a complex fluid. It's not just like water. It's got the liquid elements. It does have water in it, but it also has cellular elements, the red blood cells, the white blood cells. It has fats and clotting proteins. So it's a very complex fluid. And the science that studies how well that blood flows, particularly in the most constricted places, the little capillaries, is so important. Here's an amazing insight. You would never think of driving a vehicle into a passageway that is narrower than the width of your vehicle, would you?
8: Sure. No, you wouldn't do that.
9: But what's amazing is your red blood cells are about 8 microns in diameter. Your smallest blood vessels are only 3 microns. In other words, the red blood cell is twice as wide as the smallest passageways.
8: But that sounds like then the blood can't flow through those little
9: passageways. That's what you would think. But the Creator designed our red blood cells to be able to fold over on themselves and squeeze through the blood vessels, provided those red blood cells were healthy. And so a lot of this has to do with the health of the blood cell, the health of the circulatory medium, the blood, and it makes a profound difference.
8: So let me ask you a very fundamental, very basic, foundational question. What does blood do? What are the things that blood does for us human beings?
9: Blood basically allows us to transport things through our bodies. It allows us to get oxygen to our tissues. It takes away the waste products like carbon dioxide and other byproducts of metabolism, brings them to the kidneys, in the case of urea, for example, brings the carbon dioxide to the lungs where it's exhaled. So the blood is moving all these things, and then it's transporting nutrients and micronutrients, fuels, and enzymes. It is the medium by which life really is conducted.
8: So it's clear to say then that if you compromise your circulation, you're compromising your health all the way around.
9: I love what one author said, and this was not a highly schooled medical scientist, but expressed it this way, perfect health depends on perfect circulation. Scientists couldn't have described it better today.
8: So how do we improve our circulation? Or how do we improve our blood fluidity? The book deals with this in great detail, but I'm just going to ask you, you can now sift through this entire book in a moment and pull out for me a couple of ways that we can improve our circulation. And keeping in mind This will improve our overall health and lengthen our lives. So it's important.
9: Most definitely. So like you crystallized, John, I mean, it's a 30-day program. The last 30 chapters of the book walk people through simple tasks that help them optimize their blood fluidity. One of the recurring themes that you'll see in several sections is the whole topic of fats.
8: But I hear, I don't believe, but I hear that fats are good. Fat doesn't make you fat. So what's your take on fats in the book?
9: Well, here's the ironic thing. We do need fats. We need certain fats because we have to have certain essential fatty acids. Our body can't make
8: them. So the ones we need would be?
9: The ones we need and the ones that optimize circulatory health are fats generally that come from plant sources.
8: Avocado.
9: Great.
8: Anything else? Nuts?
9: Olives, nuts, seeds. Here's the interesting thing. Those animal fats generally are saturated. So the lard, the beef fat, the dairy fats, those saturated fats make membranes more rigid. And I mean, this isn't, you know, complex science. You ask someone, the butter that's sitting on your table at room temperature, has it just turned into liquid?
8: No, it doesn't.
9: No, it's still basically solid. It might be soft at room temperature.
8: Sure, but it's a solid.
9: But what about those plant fats? What about the omega-3 fats? You got some flaxseed oil. That's going to be liquid.
8: Right.
9: Well, those fats that you eat actually become the fats that make up your cell membranes.
8: So let me ask you this then. So you're using a lot of animal fats, and they become the membranes in your blood cells.
9: Your blood cells, your other cells of your body, your neurons, your brain cells.
8: So what does that do then if saturated fats start to compose the cells within your body?
9: So one thing that happens to the red cell, going along with our earlier description, the red cell membrane, if you're eating more saturated fat, becomes more rigid. It's less able to squeeze through those tiny blood vessels and your blood fluidity suffers.
8: And so what happens then if you've got blood vessels that are not getting good blood flow through them?
9: If your blood is not flowing well, your blood pressure will tend to go up. You'll have to exert more pressure. The heart will have to exert more pressure to get the blood to flow. So one of the consequences, high blood pressure. When those membranes get more rigid, insulin can't work as well. Insulin interacts with the cell membrane. When that happens, you become insulin resistant, setting the stage for diabetes, and that too worsens your blood fluidity.
8: If you're looking for simple ways to address some of life's most challenging problems, you have found them today. We're talking about the Methuselah factor. We're going to discuss caffeine. We'll talk about Botox. And we'll talk about forgiveness. All that and more straight ahead. Thanks for joining me today on It Is Written. I'm John Bradshaw. My guest is Dr. David DeRose, and he has written a new book called The Methuselah Factor. Methuselah, who lived to be 969 years of age. Clearly, we're talking about longevity, but who simply wants to live longer in this world? We want to live forever. So we'll discuss that today. Dr. DeRose, in this book, you've got a 30-day program, a very simple 30-day program for people to follow, through which people will almost certainly improve their health. You talk about caffeine in here. I read where caffeine was referred to as the world's most widely used mind-altering drug. But from time to time, we hear about caffeine being a good thing for you. It's a positive. Drink more, you're going to be okay. Tell me about caffeine, how it reacts with the blood.
9: Some really interesting things, John. One of the ways that caffeine works is it interferes with a compound in your body called adenosine. And adenosine has many helpful functions. It helps blood vessels relax. It helps your platelets become less sticky. Problem is, you block that, the platelets, the clotting cells, will become stickier. That impairs your blood fluidity. Your blood vessels will be less relaxed. That will raise your blood pressure, also interfering with optimal blood flow. But more than that, adenosine interference, if you will, caused by caffeine, raises stress hormone levels. Now, a lot of people perceive that as good. You ramp up the stress hormones and you feel a surge of energy, just like you would if a lion showed up in your bedroom.
8: Right, right. So that's good or bad?
9: Well, actually, it's great if there really is a lion there. But when you're sitting behind the wheel of your car, raising those stress hormones is not going to help you. when you're sitting at the desk at the workplace, it's not going to help you. Here's the bigger concern, John, and you kind of alluded to this already, and that is caffeine also interferes with our willpower and our ability to change behaviors. Years ago, Dr. Burnell Baldwin told me and other medical students with me that caffeine was dubbed by the famous Russian scientist Pavlov as bad habit glue. And we're finding evidence today that that is really true.
8: So why is it? Well, actually, I think I know why. But why is it, in your opinion, that we continue to get bombarded with studies that say caffeine is good? Why?
9: Let me tell you about a study we quoted in the book. This is a big study. Over 500,000 men and women here in the United States. They looked at them. They looked at their lifestyle habits. And when the research was published, the Associated Press and other news wires carried the headline, "Want to live longer? Question mark? Drink coffee."
8: Okay. See, this is the very thing I'm talking about. People who, you know, they don't read medical literature, so they believe the headlines. Caffeine is profoundly bad for you. And yet here's, you said this was in the New England Journal of Medicine.
9: Yes.
8: Okay, tell me about the study. How did they possibly come to the conclusion?
9: No, it was an amazing study. It actually really proved what Baldwin and Pavlov had said. Because what they did, let me read for you.
8: Sure.
9: Actually, what these researchers said, I was shocked because I went to the New England Journal after I heard the headlines. I had not seen the study before it. And I start reading through it, and I'm just amazed because here's what the researchers wrote. They said, in age-adjusted analyses, coffee consumption was associated with increased mortality among both men and women.
8: Well, wait, they said live longer, but this is exactly the opposite of that.
9: It's exactly the opposite. I go, well, wait a minute. So I'm reading through the results and the discussion of the researchers. It says, drink more coffee, basically die sooner. I said, how did they come up with this headline? I start reading further, and they found that coffee consumption was associated with just about every bad habit that the researchers studied. I mean, here's the list. People were more likely to smoke cigarettes the more coffee they drank. They drank more than 3 alcoholic beverages a day. They were more likely to do that. More likely to eat more red meat, have lower educational attainments, neglect to engage in vigorous physical activity, and consume fewer fruits and vegetables. So it's exactly what you would predict if you'd say, if you want to take something to keep you in your bad habits, that's what the coffee was doing. We said, well, how did they come to that conclusion?
8: Yes, I'd like to know how you can have all of that in the study and they say you live longer if you drink it.
9: Now, the researchers were not being dishonest. I'm giving the benefit of the doubt, John. They were saying, let's try to undo the effect of all the bad things that caffeine is associated with, to just know what the coffee itself does. Now, I know this, I can see you're struggling.
8: How
9: with
8: do
9: it.
8: You do that?
9: Because there's all these advanced statistics that you can do. And at the end of the day, after they ran all these statistical programs, they said, you know what? Yes, if you just look at the raw data, drink more coffee, you die sooner. When you correct for all the bad things that coffee is associated with, you actually live longer the more coffee you drink.
8: So if you drink alcohol, but you account for taking out the road accidents and the cirrhosis of the liver and so forth, you may even be able to say, drink alcohol, live longer.
9: You're catching the fallacy of basically drawing a conclusion that's the opposite of what you really see in life.
8: You have to be careful then, don't you? What does a person like me, what does a person like the average Joe do when you read about a study that says fat is good, caffeine makes you live longer, red wine is good for the heart, contrary to common sense and contrary to the Bible. How do we sift through that?
9: Well, you know, John, you filtered it pretty good. Once you actually read what was in the study, and I put it there in the book for you. So a lot of times it is just going back to the study, even if there's a lot of technical language. If you're just a thinking person, you can often pick up on gaps in the logic, or you can look at who sponsored the study.
8: Right.
9: Have you ever done that?
8: Yes, I have. I've done that. And when you connect the dots, it can be pretty stunning. Okay, in here you talk about forgiveness, not merely as a biblical principle, but forgiveness as having a positive benefit to your health. Even it positively reacts with your blood fluidity, which is quite remarkable. How does it do that?
9: Maybe we need to step back a minute because we've talked about stress hormones in relation to caffeine. We've got to talk about them again when we speak about forgiveness. But let me explain it this way. I mentioned a tiger in your midst. Sure, it would be great if there was a tiger here. Now, I know you've posed with these large felines.
8: I have, and you can be sure that the stress hormones went right up.
9: Now, this was useful, because if somehow that cat got out of line and took a swipe at you, you'd want your blood to be more coagulable, wouldn't you?
8: Yes, you bet I would.
9: So this serves a useful function in a real life or death situation. But the problem is, most of us carry these stress hormones around with us like they're our friends. We're going to hold this grudge. Every time I see that fellow in the workplace, I'm going to scowl at him because he got the position that I should have had, and it was because he circulated some malicious emails about me. But when we exercise forgiveness, that basically has the opposite effect on those stress hormones.
8: I'll be back with more from Dr. DeRose in a moment, including Botox. What do you think we have to say about that? I'll have more straight ahead.
9: Hello, I'm Dr. David DeRose, a specialist in internal medicine and preventive medicine. And I've been surprised over the years in working with patients and studying the medical research literature just how powerful hemorheology is when it comes to health. You may be wondering, what is hemorheology? Well, I call it the Methuselah Factor, and that's the title of my book. The Methuselah Factor really helps you connect with things that can help your blood be more fluid. You say, why is that important? It's important because it can help you decrease your risk of a stroke or a heart attack, even lower your risk of cancer. But it's a whole lot more than just preventing killer diseases. If you improve your blood fluidity, your mind will work better. You'll perform physically better, and you'll decrease your risk of dementia. So don't hesitate. Dive into the Methuselah Factor. Make a difference in your life and the life of those that you love.
8: Thanks for joining me today on It Is Written. I'm talking to Dr. David DeRose, who's written a phenomenal book. It's called The Methuselah Factor. David, it's not simply that it's a great book, but it deals with eternal principles. This is what I like. Eternal principles. Blood fluidity. Take a moment to recap. What's blood fluidity?
9: Basically, it's just trying to optimize circulatory flow, getting nourishment to all the tissues of your body, getting the wastes away from where they don't belong.
8: And I notice in here, sometimes you've got to add a little. What about vitamins? What is it with multivitamins that they're not always so great? And what are the good ones you might want to add?
9: I'm not an advocate of multivitamin, multi-mineral preparations. There's things in them that actually can increase our risk of cancer. That's the case of beta-carotene in some of the research. There's things that can worsen our blood fluidity for many of us. If you're not iron deficient, taking iron can not only worsen your blood fluidity, but in some of the research, maybe putting you at higher risk for Parkinson's and dementia.
8: I think what people do is they say, well, this will cover all of the bases, but it covers some of the bases that don't need to be covered.
9: No, I recommend that people take specific nutrients if they need them. And one that we commonly see people being deficient in is vitamin B12.
8: Why are people deficient in that?
9: Real interesting connections today. I mean, one is as we get older, we can have problems absorbing B12. But even more fascinating are connections with common medications. More and more people being put on the diabetes drug metformin, even before they have diabetes. It's a diabetes preventive drug, but metformin lowers vitamin B12 levels.
8: Wouldn't you, before you take a diabetes prevention or preventive drug, certainly, it's going to be said some people must have it. Aren't there other natural, more healthy things you can do?
9: This was actually looked at by the Diabetes Prevention Program. They found as good as metformin was, it wasn't as powerful as just diet and exercise. Mm. Lose a little bit of weight, get more regular exercise, more powerful than even the best drug.
8: So B12 does what if you add it into your diet?
9: Well, I'll tell you the story of Armel. We share her story in the book, a 28-year-old woman from Africa having problems with tingling on her chest, her back, numbness in her arms and legs, weakness in her hands and feet. No one could figure it out until they checked her B12 level. B12, very important for blood health, very important for nerve health, and if your B12 level is low, it will worsen your blood fluidity.
8: I've heard people say eat meat, eat dairy, that's where you get it. True or not true?
9: That is really not the best strategy. As we look at overall health, those are not the winning foods. Many people, like Armel, have to take high-dose vitamin B12. She was taking 2,000 micrograms. When she was diagnosed, only had it accessible orally there in Africa where she was living, couldn't get injections that I would give a patient like her. And within a month's time, symptoms dramatically improved. The worst part of it, she was taking a common drug that we use here in the States, a common drug family, an acid-blocking drug. If you've got reflux esophagitis, you know, heartburn problems, if you've got ulcer tendencies, and you're taking one of these pills, you're likely decreasing your B12 levels. You're impairing your absorption, and you're at high risk for B12 problems.
8: Undoubtedly, and I'm sure you would agree, sometimes medication is absolutely essential, but until it is, man, you want to stay away from it as best you can, right?
9: Yeah, and especially these over-the-counter things. I mean, people can get so many things over-the-counter. Don't self-medicate is my message.
8: Okay, I've said a couple of times that we're going to talk about Botox. Now, you mentioned Botox in the Methuselah factor. By now, I think we're familiar with what Botox is. You get the Botox injections, the wrinkles miraculously disappear. Explain what it is, why and how it does what it does, and then tell us what the book says about Botox.
9: During the course of the 30-day program, optimizing circulation, optimizing the Methuselah factor, my synonym for blood fluidity, we have a section dealing with stress. And when we get to a section where we talk about harnessing your stressors, we talk about the power of smiling in the face of stressors. Actual research shows that if you smile in a stressful situation, it lowers your stress hormones.
8: I'm trying not to smile, just talking about smiling and seeing your smile is making me smile. Okay.
9: Okay, yeah. But now here's the amazing part. Yeah. If you go and get those Botox injections and they inject your smiling muscles, like the muscles here by your eyes that cause the so-called crow's feet.
8: Sure.
9: Inject those with Botox. It affects your ability to fully smile,
8: right,
9: and you will tend to be more depressed.
8: Oh, is that so?
9: But here's what's interesting. If they give you the Botox injections in muscles that are used to frown, your mood will tend to come up.
8: So that's not such a bad thing?
9: Not such a bad thing. Basically, your facial expression has a reflex action on your brain.
8: So that means that you can coach yourself to be more positive simply through the actions you choose to commit.
9: You know, the Bible talks about being more joyful, and the Bible talks about praise. Think about those connections, John, and how powerful that is.
8: In here now, the Methuselah factor, it's not simply a book of medical advice, because what you do is you connect a person with God and the power of God. Seek spirituality, you say. Now, spirituality can be practically anything. What are you really saying?
9: Really, you and I know the most powerful spiritual connection is with our Creator. But John, I wrote this book to take people right where they were at. And I'm happy for someone just to start reflecting more on what's really important to them, to start thinking about the bigger picture. Because I realize that just like Paul said in Romans 1, that everyone, if they really stop and look at it, will see evidence of a loving Creator.
8: How have you seen faith in God react upon a person's health?
9: It's amazing. I see it react in two primary ways. One, it helps us re-perceive everything. When we realize that we're the child of the King, it just changes the whole outlook of life. But more than that, when I realize that my body is the temple of the Holy Spirit, and I start caring for myself differently, I can have a more vital, more vibrant communion with my loving Savior.
8: Best way for a person to connect with God, someone saying, you know what, I got to do something about my health, and I've got to do something about my relationship with God. Where do you recommend that person begin?
9: I recommend you take time to just be with the Creator. I love reading the Bible, taking time in meditation and prayer about those great themes in Scripture.
8: Mm-hmm. You talk about forgiveness in the book. How does a person begin to exercise that?
9: We actually go through steps to forgiveness.
8: Okay.
9: We remind people it's a process, and I think there's no better model for forgiveness than our Savior as He was there at Calvary.
8: And one other thing I find really fascinating, be humble is something you say in here. Talk about that for a moment.
9: You know, our culture today, we're so focused on our rights and what's important for me and defining my turf and protecting it that we've forgotten the value of humility. So many times in the Bible, it calls us back to be humble, to be meek, to be submissive.
8: The Methuselah factor. Methuselah was somebody who in the Bible lived to be 969 years of age. And yet if you adopt the principles of the Methuselah factor, you live far longer than Methuselah. You can live forever. Dr. David DeRose, thanks for joining us. It's been a blessing. Thank you. One question I didn't ask you, where can we get a copy of The Methuselah Factor?
9: Well, most people get the book either from our website, compasshealth.net, or from Amazon.
8: And you can also get the book at itiswritten.com. Let's pray together now. Now, Father in heaven, we've been blessed as we have discovered again that as our Creator, you care about our life in this world. You want the very best for us. We can improve our health as we cooperate with those very simple yet effective, powerful principles you've given to us. And friend, God wants you to live forever. If you've been far from God, come home. If you've been blocking God out of your life, open up your heart to Him. If you've not been experiencing His forgiveness and His presence, open your heart to Him now and invite Jesus to be the Lord of your life. Lord, would you be that for us and keep us and bless us and grant us a closer walk with you than we've ever had. We thank you and we pray in Jesus' name, amen. Thanks so much for joining me today. I'm looking forward to seeing you again next time. Until then, please do remember, it is written, man shall not live by bread alone, but by every word that proceeds from the mouth of God.

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8: A moment to meditate on God's Word. Hi there, Faith FM listeners. It's Lynn from Caboolture Seventh-day Adventist Church, Queensland. Do you ever feel a little confused when you hear theological discussions about the Bible? In his encouraging letter to the early Christians at the church in Ephesus, Paul wants these new believers to grasp the simple, clear, foundational principles of salvation. He explores how the death and resurrection of Jesus Christ opened the door of salvation for everyone, so that both Gentiles and Jews who believe the good news can share equally in the riches inherited by God's children. Paul prays earnestly that the Ephesians will receive these riches. Now, we know that we can pray in any position, but here Paul is so desperate for these new Christians to experience the love of Christ that he kneels humbly, saying, "When I think of all this, I fall to my knees and pray to the Father, the Creator of everything in heaven and on earth." So what are these riches? Paul asks God that from his glorious, unlimited resources, he will empower you with inner strength through his Spirit. So what happens when God empowers us? Paul asks God to give the Ephesians 5 life-changing, deeply spiritual experiences. And remember, it's a prayer for us too. 1. Then Christ will make his home in your hearts as you trust in him. 2. Your roots will grow down into God's love and keep you strong. 3. And may you have the power to understand, as all God's people should, how wide, how long, how high, and how deep his love is. 4. May you experience the love of Christ, though it is too great to understand fully. 5. Then you will be made complete with all the fullness of life and power that comes from God. Paul finishes his prayer with praise and absolute confidence, saying, "Now all glory to God, who is able, through his mighty power at work within us, to to accomplish infinitely more than we might ask or think. Glory to Him in the church and in Christ Jesus through all generations forever and ever. Amen. You can find this prayer in Ephesians chapter 3, verses 14 to 21. 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That's the word PROMISE to the number 0488880831.
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10: You know, it's one thing to say that Christianity doesn't appeal to you because it comes across as boring or hypocritical. But if you really reflect on Jesus' life and ministry, you won't find hypocrisy or boredom. Hello, I'm Casey Wolverton. The Jesus of the Bible is an over-the-edge, take-no-prisoners, my-way-or-the-highway leader with a radical agenda, not just for his disciples or the religious establishment of his day, but for everyone in the room. And since he is the author and finisher of the Christian faith, we really shouldn't judge Christianity by the people who profess to embrace it. We should judge it by the standard he set and modeled. Being a true Christ follower is anything but boring or hypocritical. It takes courage and a commitment to pursue genuine integrity. But the rewards are greater than can be imagined, both in this life and the life to come. The question is, are you up to it?
11: G'day, Wayne here from the Hope Discovery Centre. Picture this. You're standing at the petrol pump, watching the numbers climb yet again. 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And at the same time, every morning brings another headline. War, conflict and uncertainty. You can't help but ask, is this now the new normal? Now the Bible would answer that question say, no. It actually explains what we're seeing and where it's all heading. If you're looking for clarity in these uncertain times, we're offering you a free study guide called Signs of the Times. 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That's 1300 300 389, because understanding what's happening today will change how you face tomorrow.

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1: 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Chapter 1, The Unwrapped Gift. Quote by Abraham Lincoln. In regard to this great book, the Bible, I have but to say, it is the best gift God has given to man. All the good the Saviour gave to the world was communicated through this book. I gave my 5-year-old son a birthday gift, and his little hands grasped it with delight. He held it for a moment, and I could see that he was wondering what was beneath the beautiful wrapping. He paused, shook it, hoping to find an answer to this question. When this action gave no indication as to the package contents, he could contain himself no longer. He tore the paper away, revealing a family board game that I was sure would bring many hours of bonding and enjoyment to our whole family. But his face dropped when he saw what was inside. It wasn't what he had expected or hoped for. I could tell that it didn't seem valuable to him. My heart felt a little sad when I realized it wasn't what he wanted. Then he asked an unexpected question. "Mummy and Daddy, could you wrap it back up for me? I don't want it right now. Wrap it up and put it beside my bed for another time." He turned away, eager to see if there was another gift to open. This experience struck something inside of me. Do we act the same way toward God when it comes to His gift, the Bible? Do you have a copy but prefer to keep it wrapped up, somewhere within reach but unopened, because there are seemingly better things to do or play with in your spare time? If your answer is yes, then you are not alone. In recent years, I have opened this precious gift, and I can't help sharing with you what I have discovered. What are you reading? A friend who knows how much I love to read asked me what book I'm reading at the moment. "The Bible," I replied. She gave me a funny look and responded with silence. As I thought about this short conversation, I wondered a few things. First, why did my response stop my friend in her tracks? Was this really such a strange answer? I read a lot, but at the moment I'm really, truly reading my Bible in a big way. Second, why would the Bible not be a book I would want to read? It's the most published book in the entire world in any language, and one of the oldest. People have copied it in secret, smuggled it, paid big money for their own personal copy. Many have even died for it. If indeed it has been so precious throughout Earth's history, surely it would be no less precious to me today. Then my sweet friend, after looking blankly at me for a moment, replied, "I think the Bible probably is a good book. I just never know where to start. I know God can communicate through the Bible, but it's never really happened to me." Have you ever felt like this? That if only you knew where to turn in the Bible, maybe you would find strength and hope from the words in its pages? Maybe you'd like to read the Bible but don't know where to start. Or perhaps you think you should be reading it, so you commit to reading a chapter a day, perhaps hurriedly before your day begins, but life gets busy and you can't stick to doing it for more than a few days at a time. Although I grew up in a strong Christian home, this was my experience. I can relate to you if it's yours also. One thing I know for sure, someone wants to keep us away from God's Word, the enemy of God. He knows that when we read the Bible, I mean really read it, it will change our lives, and even the lives of those close to us. The devil does all he can to keep us from opening the pages of God's inspired Word. Maybe you know some of his tactics. Do your thoughts resemble these? "I'm too busy right now. How can I possibly find time to read the Bible? Life is too full and I'm always so tired. When I open my Bible, I just doze off. I can't help it. I get distracted and drift off. I think about other things whenever I try to read the Bible." The Bible is out of date and irrelevant. It doesn't have anything meaningful to say about what I'm going through right now. It feels like I've heard it all before, the same stories or passages. What more could I possibly learn?

0: I'm just not a reader. Deep down, I feel a little inadequate reading the Bible. I have not lived the way God wants me to, so He can't speak to me through His Word. If you've had any of these thoughts, you're not alone. These are some of the lies the devil whispers to stop us from opening the pages of life-giving power that will change us forever. We all hear these lies from time to time, but God is waiting, gently knocking at the door of our hearts, as Revelation 3:20 says, longing to spend time with us if we would just give Him the chance. And when we drink from His fountain, we'll hunger and thirst for more of what He offers. He will fill us, and we will be blessed beyond measure, as Matthew 5:6 tells us. Perhaps you have a vibrant relationship with Jesus right now, and maybe you know what it's like to search for and claim the treasures in the Bible every day. If this describes you, I'm sure you've seen how the Bible can speak straight into your life to give you guidance and peace. No doubt you've held on to promises and seen God work around you and within you in incredible ways. Or maybe you've never experienced this. Maybe you see the Bible as an outdated book that is more of a symbol of religion than something that can speak into your life today. Maybe you've read it in the past, or even today, but it doesn't seem alive to you, and your relationship with God feels stagnant or even non-existent at the moment. The truth is, right now, God's Word is living, waiting for you to open it, to speak to your heart, to encourage you, to challenge you, and to give you guidance for your future. It's available to you right now. You don't need to be a scholar to understand it. In Christ's Object Lessons, Ellen White says, "As in earlier ages, the special truths for this time are found, not with the ecclesiastical authorities, but with men and women who are not too learned or too wise to believe the Word of God." The Bible is not just an academic book or a collection of fables, but a beautiful, profound account of how the Creator God of the universe seeks to draw us close to Him. It's a book that is amazingly living. You can read the same story or passage time and time again and still see new truths or different truths that speak directly to your life. Basking in the light. We live in a dark world right now, and the enemy wants to keep us in the dark, as far away from God as possible. If you get up in the night without turning on a light, you may stumble because you can't see clearly. You can't see who or what is around you. When it's dark, your other senses are heightened, and it's easy to instinctively feel nervous or afraid in the dark. Instead of being rational, you may focus on your fears and magnify the unreal and feel scared or cold or alone. In contrast, when you stand in the morning light, when the sun warms your very soul, it's easier for you to feel relaxed and happy. You see everything around you clearly, both beauty and pain. You see others and you see the road ahead. In John 8:12, Jesus tells us that He is the light of the world. He can shine into the dark crevices of our lives and our world to make things clear and to warm us up from being tepid or lukewarm. The Bible says that God's face actually shines and that His face can shine on us. You can read about this in Numbers 6, 24-26, Matthew 17, verse 2 and 28, verse 3, Psalms 80, verse 3 and 7. After Moses came down from speaking to God, his face shone for days afterwards because of the time he spent with Him, as Exodus 34, 29-35 tells us. As I thought about my desire to revive my relationship with God, I realized that this simply could not happen unless I spend high quality time with Him. And so I keep asking myself two questions. Number one, how can I bask in God's Word, relaxing in His warmth and enjoying time with Him? And number two, do I linger with God? Do I stay with Him longer than what seems necessary because of my reluctance to leave? The more I started to think about these things, the more God has put them on my heart. I honestly believe that many of us need to be challenged to spend more time with God in His Word, me as much as you, whether you've grown up a Christian or not. I started to think about some really practical, intentional ways that we can more deeply know the giver of this book and why I believe so many of us leave this book unopened. As I started intently studying my Bible, things began to change in simple ways. I started showing my children how to study their Bibles. As I started showing my children how to study their Bibles, our home changed. These are some of the things I want to share with you. As I write, I am praying that the Holy Spirit will speak to you and that you will know of God's longing to sit down and talk with you through His Word and the incredible way the Bible will change your life when you read it. I believe the Bible will answer every question, every challenge, every worry, every joy that is on your heart right now. And I pray that ultimately your relationship with God will deepen beyond what you ever thought possible. Before we continue, I invite you to pause. Take a moment and pray a simple prayer. Ask the Holy Spirit to speak to you as you read this, to give you an open heart so that God can speak into your life. I'm praying for you now, in advance, as I write this. As Light Lingers, Basking in the Word of God, written and read by Nina Acheson. For more information, please visit aslightlingers.com.
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7: Hey, this is Vikram Panchal from the Lead Your Life podcast. I'm so thrilled you could be joining me today. So buckle up your seatbelt and get ready for some fresh, actionable content coming your way right now.
8: You are not always working as what you're doing right now, and it is written as what people normally call an evangelist.
9: Yes.
8: So what were you doing in the past? Because you've got a pretty interesting story of, you know, no one would link what you're doing right now to what you're doing in the past.
9: Yeah, it's been quite the journey. I grew up in a military family. My father was an army officer in the U.S. Army. And we traveled around a fair bit as I was growing up. Then once I went to the university, went to college, I started working in a variety of different fields. I worked in property management, managing apartments and helping people to find places to live and signing leases and those sorts of things.
8: Well, if anyone knew, I mean, you would probably be a very honest person. So you're probably the person to approach.
9: Yeah,
8: for that.
9: I sure tried to be, that's for sure. And try to get the right person with the right apartment and just fit everything the way that it should. So did that for a few years. Also volunteered my time as an EMT, an emergency medical technician, working on ambulances and car wrecks and heart attacks and stuff like that, and helping people who are going through physical challenges or mental challenges. Did that for a while, and also worked as a professional model, which was You can see the natural progression into
8: it's
9: ministry.
8: Very natural.
9: Yeah. I mean, practically every minister comes out of that, that background. But that was interesting as well. I did print model work. So if you look at magazines and you see models in magazines or catalogs or newspapers, I did that. I did runway work. Most people have at least seen some sort of of runway show on.
8: So when you say runway, it's what we would call a catwalk?
9: A catwalk,
8: so
9: yes.
8: Something like that.
9: Yeah. So modeling clothes, walking back and forth in front of an audience. And did some spokesmodel work as well. So spokesmodels would be individuals who are representing a company or a product and trying to help people to better appreciate that product and want to buy that product. Some of the products were more, what shall we say, useful than others. But that was an interesting gig, if you will. Mm. But kind of looking back at all those different things that God led me through, they didn't seem to fit together individually. But then looking back, they say hindsight is always 20/20. Looking back, you can kind of see where God led or where He was leading with each of those. For example, in order to be involved in ministry and evangelism, you have to know how to deal with budgets and finances and so forth. If you're going to hold an evangelistic series, a series of seminars, you right. got to pay for the hall, you got to pay for the materials, rental, and all that kind of stuff. And managing apartments helped me to be able to manage money and finances and so forth. Also, with the variety of people who come to the seminars, they've got a lot of hurt, a lot of pain, a lot of difficult things that they're going through. And having worked in emergency medicine, you see people who are going through all kinds of challenges. And so you begin to develop an understanding of where they're coming from, what they're going through, and what kind of help maybe you could provide for them. And then from the modeling perspective, yep, working in front of cameras, working in front of large audiences, speaking to large groups of people as a spokesmodel worked it. Everything just kind of came together for becoming an evangelist. It didn't make sense when I was going through it. Right. Looking back on it, everything just, I mean, God was lining it all up perfectly. It fit all in, yeah.
8: Yeah, so, you know, were you a Christian during that time, like when you were, you know, selling apartments and all that kind of stuff?
9: Yeah, I was raised as a Christian. I guess you might call me a cultural Christian or a nominal Christian. If you'd asked me, are you a Christian, my answer would have been, oh, yes.
8: Yeah.
9: You know, what does that mean? I believe in Jesus, you know, and beyond that, I really, you know, you pray before your meals and you pray before you go to sleep. But it wasn't something that really encompassed my life or that I made my decisions based on a Christian perspective. It was just kind of that I identified as a Christian. But beyond that, probably not much deeper.
8: So what was a turning point then? Because your last job, what it sounds like, was you were working in a lucrative career as a model.
9: Yes.
8: So what made the big transition? Because not a lot of people would be willing to sacrifice. And by the sounds of it, I know a bit of your story. Things were going actually pretty well in your career as a model.
9: Yes.
8: So what made the transition, or the turning point?
9: When I was at the university studying, I was surrounded by people with a lot of different faith backgrounds. I mean, there were Christians, there were Muslims, there were Buddhists, there were Hindus, there were agnostics and atheists, certainly at a public university. And just being surrounded by so many different belief systems, I wanted to figure out what was right, what was true, if you will, because they couldn't all be right. And so I started digging, and I fairly quickly narrowed it down to the Bible. And then once I narrowed it down to the Bible, I had to keep kind of narrowing it down further and figuring out, you know, which teachings of the Bible are true and which ones that are being, you know, shared out there by a variety of Christian groups are less so. Hmm. And as I started narrowing it down further and further, I began to realize that the message of the Bible really was one that needed to be shared with others. Because if it was true and if the salvation story was genuine, then it's something that people needed to know. And so I heard about an evangelism training school that would train you how to give Bible studies to people who wanted to learn what the Bible taught.
8: Right.
9: And it was out in California. I lived in Florida at the time. And it was about 4 months long and cost about $5,000 to attend and was on the other side of the country. And so I approached my wife and I said, you know, I'm kind of thinking about going to this to learn a little bit more about how to share the Bible, how to share Christ from the Bible to other people.
8: But what was her response?
9: Well, she was not particularly excited about it because for me to go out there, I'd have to essentially put my career as a model on hold or, you know, pitch it. At the time that I went out there, I figured I'll just put it on hold. So I went to my agent and I told her I was thinking about going out to this evangelism training school. And she said, oh, so you want to earn a few heaven points, huh? I don't know. You can look at it that way, I guess. But so she wasn't real excited about me not being available for work for 4 months. But my wife was a little bit concerned about the idea, too, because it would take me away from home for 4 months. I wouldn't be working for 4 months. She'd have to stay home and work. And it was kind of sounded like a 4 month vacation for me out in California a little bit. So she initially was not supportive of it. She said, I don't think that's going to happen. But she prayed about it. And the next morning she said, you know what, if that's what God wants you to do, then that's what you need to do. And everything just worked out really well. And I was able to go out there. But while I was out there in California, I told my agent, you know, don't call me while I'm out here. When I come back, I'll let you know that I'm available for work again. But a few weeks after I went out to California to this evangelism training school, I got a call from my agent, and the agent said, "Hey, we've got this this job that's available, and the client they want you for it." And I said, "Well, you know, that's great, but I'm not available right now.
8: You're busy.
9: I'm busy.
8: You're occupied.
9: I am occupied." But she said, no, you don't understand. They will make it worth your while to come and do this job. She says, not long. You just come in for a weekend, do the job, go back home. And she said, they will make it worth your while. It was one of those moments where you've got the phone in your hand and you're just going, oh, you know, what should I do? What should I do? And if I just said, all right, click, and I hung it up. I was like, no, I'm not going to do it. Not going to do it. I'm going to stay focused on what I'm supposed to be doing here. A couple of weeks later, she called back again. And this time when she called, she says, Eric, I know that you said you weren't available, but listen, Disney Channel is on the line and they have a brand new game show that they're launching, and they want you to be the host for this brand new game show. You need to come back for it. I'm holding the phone again. I'm going, oh, are you kidding me? You know, these are some of the big jobs that are, you know, starting to come in. And one of those where you're going, again, and finally click and hang up. Nope, not going to do it. And so it was kind of a transition time where I began to see that God was leading me. He had some plans for me. He was guiding me, opening some doors. And ultimately, it's been amazing to see how he opened those doors. He gave me an opportunity just after graduating from that four-month program to start working as what we call an evangelist, an individual who travels around the country and or the globe and shares the messages of the Bible, typically in a public fashion, to large groups of people. And so God just brought that background of the property management and the emergency medicine and the modeling work all together so that he could piece those pieces together into something that worked to share his message.
8: Yeah, for sure. Because, you know, today we're talking about what it means to be crushed. Mm-hmm. And that's really learning surrender to God's will. You know, you were in that spot right then back then, and you could have very easily chosen a different career, which is to continue with modeling.
9: Yes.
8: Why do you think it is that so many people struggle? Because we all go through those turning points in our lives. Mm-hmm. A lot of people choose to surrender to their fears, maybe fears, uncertainty about the future, maybe fears about what other people may think or other people's expectations. At that point of time, you really had to surrender. You were crushed.
9: Yeah.
8: So why do you think it is that many people choose to hold back while you chose to actually go in a different direction and follow a path of uncertainty?
9: Yeah, I think you've kind of hit on it there. The things that are familiar to us are by definition familiar to us. We know what to expect in the life that we have. But if a new door opens, there's a lot of unknowns there. And what is that unknown going to look like? And a lot of times people fear the unknown just because they don't know where it's going to lead. For me, it began to be obvious that God wanted me to head this direction.
8: What made you feel that way?
9: Well, for my wife to, first of all, support me in going out to that four-month program. 4 months away from home, leaving my job, or at least putting it on hold at that time. It ended up that I left the industry. and bringing the finances together at the right way at the right time, and all that. It was just kind of, you could either chalk it up to being chance, or you can go, okay, there's something a little bit bigger, deeper, more going on here than just chance. And then halfway through the program, the director of the program asked, you know, what are you planning to do when you leave this program? And my answer to him was, I'll probably go back home and share some of the things that I've learned with some others in the church that I'm attending. And he said, well, that's nice and all. I could tell something was, you know, rattling up there between his ears. And so he said, how would you like to start working full time with us as an evangelist? And
8: wow.
9: Man, that's... You know, and that was not on my radar at all. I mean, I'm planning on going back home and getting back into the modeling business again, you know, taking my my file out of the mothballs that had been in for 4 months. And so then I had to you know, say, okay, well, this is a whole different direction that I'm going in. And so I said, well, I don't know about that. And he said, well, think about it, pray about it, call your wife, talk with her about it, see what she thinks. And so I've got to call my wife now and say, listen, if I take this opportunity, I'm going to be on the road 10 months a year. Mm-hmm. And if we're going to have any sort of marriage, you've got to be on the road with me. I mean, you can't be away from home for 10 months a year. And
8: did he have kids at that time?
9: We had no kids at that time.
8: Okay,
9: no kids at that time. Yeah. But I had my career and she had her career, and we were making decent money.
8: Hmm.
9: And if I were to do this, that means I would have to leave my career and she would have to leave her career and make nothing. Mm. And she was at the time working as a registered dietitian at the VA hospital, back in those days, making about $60,000 a year, which is not bad for a dietitian.
8: That's great. Yeah.
9: That's U.S. And, you know, we would be looking at probably making, I don't know, one sixth, maybe even less of what we had been making.
8: Mm.
9: So you're losing 5/6 of your income or something like that, maybe even more. And she just said, you know what, if this is what the Lord is leading you to do, then this is what you need to do.
8: And so that was another open door.
9: It was another open door. You know, if we're going to cut our income dramatically and basically be living in motel rooms and people's basements and living out of suitcases and traveling 10 months a year, driving across the country back and forth and so forth. It's a little different lifestyle.
8: Mm.
9: But as God opened that door, we began to see that was his will and his desire. And he brought us through, and now I've been involved in ministry for the last 19 years. So,
8: and now you're in Melbourne. So that's
9: yes.
8: something amazing.
9: Yeah.
8: All the way across the other side of the globe.
9: Other side of the globe. Yeah.
8: Yeah. So what did you learn in the process of surrender? Because you've shared with us the story, looking ahead in the future, there's mm-hmm. uncertainties.
9: Yes.
8: Your wife is cooperating with you. Mm-hmm. You guys are making some big decisions of surrendering your plans to an uncertain future and putting your hands in the hands of God. But what did you learn through that process of surrender? Because you said, you know, it still doesn't sound that glamorous. You're going to be staying in motel rooms. You're staying in people's basements.
9: Right.
8: You don't really have a fixed home.
9: Yes.
8: You know, in the past you had everything, now you've sort of like left everything.
9: Yes.
8: So what do you learn through that process of surrender? Because maybe people are listening to this podcast may feel like that still doesn't sound, you know, that good, you know, like God's will, if I follow it, you know, it doesn't sound very promising. So what did you experience through that?
9: I think what I've learned is to trust him. You know, it may not seem like the immediate future, if you make a decision to follow Christ, is going to be very comfortable, very glamorous, very certain or anything like that. But if it is his will, then he's going to see you through that temporary difficulty, that temporary challenge to a future that's much, much brighter. It kind of reminds me of a passage in the Bible that has often been helpful to me in Jeremiah 29, verses 11 through 13. It says, "For I know the thoughts that I think toward you, saith the Lord, thoughts of peace and not of evil, to give you an expected end. Then shall ye call upon me, and ye shall go and pray unto me, and I will hearken unto you. And ye shall seek me and find me when ye shall search for me with all your heart."
8: Mm.
9: So trusting him that he knows the future better than we do, and that if we can sense his guidance, if we can see the way that he's trying to guide us and know that that's his will and not just our own or our own wants, then he's got the future covered. Mm. He knows where it's all headed and ultimately that it's going to be for our own best good. Mm. He doesn't promise it's going to be a bed of roses all the way along the way. I mean, I can tell you some horror stories of some of the places that we stayed while we were doing doing evangelistic meetings or seminars in various towns. But you just kind of say, okay, Lord, there's a little hiccup along the way, but you've got bigger and brighter things down the road, like for example, Melbourne.
8: Yeah. But that happened, 19 years later,
9: yes,
8: since you first began?
9: Yeah.
8: So that was a long time of waiting, not in a sense like coming to Melbourne is, you know, like the pinnacle of, yeah, you know, everything you were hoping for, but, you know, it just makes me think that obviously things, you have to wait for a period of time.
9: Yes.
8: And during that period of time, I'm sure God was really growing your skill in being able to communicate the Bible.
9: Most certainly.
8: So there's a period of actually waiting and even, you would say, obscurity. I mean, mm-hmm, you're an evangelist, so you're running public seminars, as many people coming. But there's a period of obscurity and you're all maybe wondering, you know, Lord, I've given up a good career, mm-hmm, to follow you. There's still uncertainty ahead, but you're still keeping your eyes focused on the promise God has made to you.
9: Yes.
8: And you're not letting go of that. And eventually things start to not just work out, but God's promises start to be fulfilled,
9: yes,
8: in their maturity.
9: Yeah, he's working out the impurities, I guess you would say.
8: Yeah.
9: He's honing the skills that you have in whatever area it is that they're working and living in, and preparing you for bigger things.
8: I mean,
9: I certainly would not have wanted to come to Melbourne a month after starting, you know, 19 years ago. There's no way that would have been, unless the Lord had said, thou shalt go to Melbourne right now, then of course you do it. But there's that growth period of time to kind of learn how best to share the gospel message with different people. It's not a cookie cutter approach. You have to say, okay, here are some basics of how to share the message, but then it has to be fine tuned to each individual and their circumstances and their backgrounds. And, you know, how will Melburnians respond versus how will somebody in Kustendil, Bulgaria versus somebody in Ulaanbaatar, Mongolia versus wherever? Because everybody physically, if you will, biologically is the same, but their experiences shape their worldview and how they experience life. And so trying to be able to figure out how to package the gospel in a way that they will be able to identify with, it doesn't happen overnight.
8: Right.
9: And so you learn along the way, you make plenty of mistakes.
8: Yeah.
9: I could probably write several books on the mistakes, yeah, that I made, where I'll never do that again.
8: Yeah.
9: Yeah. That's the last time I say that at that particular time. But but through that, you learn. And you say, okay, here's a similar situation to one that I faced, you know, 6 months or 6 years ago.
8: Yeah.
9: And what's the best way to approach sharing that message here with this person or this group of people?
8: Yeah, I remember. I mean, it just reminds me of a story when I was first given the opportunity to run, you know, like an evangelistic meeting in my local church. And I wanted to impress people because it's a multicultural audience. Melbourne's multicultural. And I wanted to say, Jesus is coming soon. And I tried to do it in a few different languages. Mm-hmm. And I was so nervous that by the time I came to Mandarin, I just didn't know what to say. I just blurted something out and everyone just started laughing.
9: Yeah.
8: So I was you know, you make mistakes along the way, but
9: sure
8: you learn from it.
9: And you do.
8: Yeah.
9: And one of the beautiful things is if you're trying to do God's will, he will cover a multitude of sins.
8: That's right.
9: You know, the mistakes that we make, you feel, I just butchered that message. It was terrible. It was horrible. And people come up to you afterwards with tears running down their cheeks. Oh, it's the most beautiful mess I've never heard. That's exactly what I needed to hear. And you're just left there going, oh, thank you, Lord. Thank you for helping that to reach that person's heart, because that sure wasn't me. Sure wasn't me.
8: You know, I've also heard it being said that, and I don't know how true this is, but I heard this on another podcast, but, you know, someone was saying, and millions of people listen to this person, they say that, you know, you need about 10,000 hours of practice in a certain area before you can become an expert in it. Mm-hmm. And, you know, 19 years, I'm pretty sure you spent 10,000 hours. So maybe God was allowing you to go through that time and you probably had no idea. But all of that was in preparation for, like you said, bigger things.
9: Yes.
8: And, you know, so a lot of people may be thinking, I'm waiting through this. I don't see my way out of the situation. Mm-hmm. Why am I here? You know, and they may just want to go back to what they were doing in the past. Yeah. But sticking through it, will actually lead you to maybe greater and better things in accordance with God's will. You know, have you seen God's plans being fulfilled in your life in the sense that He didn't just leave you in motel rooms and basements and horror places, like you said? You know, He's grown you and shaped you and allowed you to experience a greater blessing. You've got a stable home now as well.
9: Home. So I'm home much more often. My family doesn't travel quite as much with me as they used to. And they have a good solid circle of friends.
8: That's great.
9: Back home. But it's interesting to see how God kind of builds, I guess, also the number of people who can hear the message from you or through you.
8: Yeah.
9: When I first started, I was sharing these messages in small hotel conference rooms, and you'd get 20 or 30 people if you had a heavy attendance night. And so you kind of go, okay, you know, let's do the best we can, and we'll see what comes of it. And over time, He's kind of built the audience. You know, go to larger locations, and more people come out. I was just in Bulgaria maybe a year and a half ago, working with a gypsy community over there, which was phenomenal. Just wonderful, wonderful people. And the church in that city would seat about 600, or in that community, I guess I would say. It's kind of a gypsy community outside the main town. And the leaders of the church there said, you know, we're not going to be able to seat everybody who's going to come to this meeting with only 600 chairs. I kind of raised my eyebrow and said, okay.
8: Wow, really?
9: Really? So how many people are you thinking are coming? They say, well, we're probably going to have well over 1,000 people from this community who are going to come out. And so what we're going to do is build a platform. We're going to build a stage in the intersection, in the road intersection right outside the church here. And then we'll put all of the church's chairs, 600 chairs, down the middle of the street. And sure enough, they built a stage right there in the middle of the intersection. filled the street with chairs, and there was not a chair left open and standing as far as the eye could see. So it was just amazing to see how God takes you from where, I guess you might call, humble beginnings. I have to be careful how I say that.
8: Sure.
9: But to larger groups of people who can benefit from hearing the message, message of salvation.
8: Sure. What are some of the other exciting things you've seen witness? I mean, other countries you might have been to and you've seen something amazing happen. It may not necessarily been through you, but you've heard other stories, or
9: sure,
8: it could have been through something you experienced directly.
9: Yeah, there was one story that happened actually right here in Melbourne over the course of the last couple of weeks. There was a gentleman coming to one of the locations who was deaf in one ear, couldn't hear in one ear. And he came to the meetings with one of his family members. And as he was leaving the meetings after hearing the message, he commented to the family member that was with him. He said, man, the audio was really, really loud in that meeting. I don't know why they had it turned up so loud. It was uncomfortably loud. And the family member said, it was not really all that loud. It was about, you know, normal, what you would expect.
8: Right.
9: And it was at that moment that the man realized, after having been deaf in his one ear for 17 years, that he was now able to hear.
8: Wow.
9: And so from that night forward, he's been able to hear out of both ears.
8: That's incredible.
9: After not being able to for 17 years. It's just amazing how God says, okay, this man needs to hear this message.
8: Yeah.
9: And opens the ears of the deaf, as it were, to hear that.
8: That's incredible. But, you know, you were talking about some of the challenges, but I'm sure some of these stories you hear about, like this man you're talking about, what happened in Bulgaria, they maybe more than overcompensate for some of the personal challenges
9: you have
8: to go through. And so, yeah, no, I really value, you know, having heard you in this past month. But can you think of, you know, moments in your life where you've had to make some key decisions to surrender, or circumstances that have taken place that are beyond your control that have had to make you surrender?
9: Yes. My daughter was born with a condition called Down syndrome.
8: Yeah.
9: So we didn't know that she had that condition prior to her birth.
8: Right.
9: She was our first child. And when she was born, we didn't know that there was anything wrong with her. Brand new parents, you got a baby, it's a baby. You know,
8: you don't think
9: anything of it. Mm-hmm. But a couple of days after her birth, she was diagnosed with Down syndrome, which is a genetic birth defect that causes physical and mental disabilities. And so here we are, brand new parents, plus not just new parents, but parents of a disabled child.
8: Right.
9: And as soon as they released us from the hospital, now it's not us and the hospital taking care of this child. It's just us.
8: Yeah.
9: And it's a challenge enough for new parents of a child without a disability. Mm. And you add that disability on top of it. I remember the drive home from the hospital. Typically, if you've got a new baby, it's this joyful,
8: right,
9: happy, exciting, you know, we're coming home with the baby sort of thing. And the ride home was just quiet. It was just one of these, what are we going to do now?
8: Mm.
9: What are we going to do now? But we'd come to the realization that if we had a child with a disability, it was because God had permitted it.
8: Mm.
9: And you just kind of have to sit back and say, okay, Lord, if you have permitted this to happen to us, I don't know if there's a better way of saying that.
8: Right.
9: Then you're going to give us the strength and the wisdom and the knowledge and the perseverance that it's going to take to raise this child and to give them the best quality of life possible. And that was 12 years, almost 13 years ago now. I'm almost the parent of a teenager, which is a little frightening. but our daughter, Noelani, is just the joy of our lives. She's fantastic. She's a ray of sunshine in every room that she walks into.
8: That's
9: doesn't
8: fantastic.
9: Know a stranger, and just lightens the lives of people everywhere she goes. So was it a cakewalk getting there? No.
8: Mm.
9: But the Lord teaches you perseverance. He teaches you how to work your way with His grace through challenging circumstances and situations.
8: Mm.
9: And in the end, He shows you that He can help you through, and that life is going to be all right.
8: You know, I mean, I'm just thinking, and I'm also a young parent as well. You know, I've just, my son is just 10 months old, and everything you're sharing, it just, you know, hits so much in my mind about once you're a parent, only then you start to understand, you know, this overwhelming love you have for your mm-hmm. child. And, you know, to experience what you went through, is, especially at the start,
9: mm-hmm.
8: it can be really a crushing experience. That's
9: yep.
8: when you really have to learn the art of surrender.
9: Yes.
8: You know, when situations are beyond your control, where do you go to? You just don't have an option, but God puts you in a position of surrender. And I'm looking at your life right now, and people may, if they don't know you very well, they may look at it from the outside and they think you're traveling around the world. You're speaking, you know, with It Is Written, which is a reputable Christian organization. And they might think that, you know, you've had it easy, you know, and but then they may be bemoaning their challenges
9: yeah.
8: or their trials, which we cannot compare one to another.
9: Right.
8: But, you know, some of those things could be trivial in nature, you know. But what I can see is that God has been faithful to you.
9: Mm-hmm.
8: Things have not been perfect, but certainly He has used those imperfections to grow you.
9: Yes.
8: And to make you more mature and appreciate maybe simple things in life.
9: Yeah, he molds and shapes us, if we will allow Him to, yeah. to prepare us for the challenges that lie ahead. You know, we don't know the future, He does, but He's not going to allow anything to happen to us that He's not going to give us the ability to cope with, if
8: right.
9: you will. And preparing us for the difficult challenges ahead sometimes comes with allowing smaller challenges to filter their way through to our lives to begin with. And that He's just saying, okay, I know this doesn't feel real good right now, but trust me, you're going to be thankful later that it happened.
8: Do you have any closing thoughts for us today? Is, you know, there's so much that we've learned from just your experiences. What's a takeaway point we can get from your journey, from your story, that you feel may be inspiring or encouraging for the listeners today?
9: Yeah, I'd say just don't give up on God. You may not be able to see the picture of what He has at the end, but if you can see steps along the way, doors that He's opening, walk through those doors and trust that if it's Him that opened the door, that He's got something else beyond it.
8: Mm.
9: He's got something else behind it. But you're never going to find out what it is unless you walk through that door. And ultimately, those doors are going to end up in salvation. They're going to end up in the kingdom of heaven. They're going to end up in other people hearing the gospel message through you in one way, shape, or form or another. But if you're not willing to surrender to God and say, Lord, Your will in my life be done and not my own, you're never going to experience what He really wants you to experience, the joy that He wants you to have in knowing that you're walking in His will.
8: Mm, thank you so much, Eric, for sharing that. And for all of those who are listening today, if you're experiencing any kind of fears, anything that's holding you back, don't let those fears like overcome you, but instead overcome your fears, because right behind that door, there's something greater waiting in store for you. So I encourage you to take that step and see what God has in store for you ahead. Thank you so much for listening, and look forward to the next podcast. And thank you, Eric, once again for joining us. I've learned an enormous amount just from your journey, your story, and it's been an amazing, incredible journey that God has been meeting you on. And it's exciting. You know, I'm looking forward to my future as well. I know it's not going to be perfect, but there's going to be challenges. But I'm hoping, just like you, to surrender at every single stage. And through that crushing experience, you know, being surrendered, but also being able to grow through that experience. So thank you so much.
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1: 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Our beginner's tip is to roast a tray of veggies on Sunday and then add them to dishes like hearty salads and nourish bowls throughout the week. Plan it out. 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Make sure your main meals include proteins such as legumes, tofu, nuts and seeds, whole grains or starchy vegetables, and also a source of heart-healthy fats. Making yourself a table or a spreadsheet can be a useful tool to map out your week of meals, and this can be the basis for your shopping list too. Keep it simple. Use recipes that you know and you love making to help you get into a habit. Foods such as curries and veggie stews are great for meal prep as they hold their quality with refrigerating, freezing, and reheating. Multitask. Now for the cooking. 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Keep it safe. Prepped meals can be kept in the fridge for 2 days. Always make sure you reheat them until they're piping hot, and this is generally around 75 degrees Celsius because this helps kill off any germs or bacteria. Okay, Meal Prep 101, here's 3 extra tips to keep you going. 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
21: Sometimes it feels like the state of our world is only getting worse. Hello, I'm Casey Wolverton. In a world filled with so much pain and suffering, it helps to understand what's happening behind the scenes. The Bible puts it this way in Ephesians 6. For we are not fighting against people made of flesh and blood, but against the evil rulers and authorities of the unseen world. You see, the Bible teaches that there's a war going on that affects all of us. And although we can't see the enemy, we notice his advances every day. from domestic violence to drug abuse, from human slavery to suicide. There's a spiritual war raging, and we find ourselves caught behind enemy lines, and we need God's help just to survive. I'm the first to admit my need of God to cope with the carnage of this battle. I need Him for strength, for courage, for guidance, and hope for the future.

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1: On today's show, we're heading to Cuba, where I spent 3 weeks on a tour that brought me, well, face to face with some interesting things. Also, on the Pretendomatic, we're going to go check in on Ruth and Naomi, who seems to have hatched a plan for Ruth. I wonder what she's up to. And of course, there's Make Your Mark, the What's It, the Silly Minute, a game show, and so much more on today's show. Hello, everyone. My name is Rich Aguilera, and welcome to God's Great Earth. I'm very excited that you're joining me today for the show, and I'm very excited about all the cool stuff we're going to talk about. Are you ready? Let's get going. As usual, I love to start off every single episode with a brain teaser. This helps us to sharpen our brains. It's like brain exercise. And of course, the very cool thing about this is you send them to me by email. And thank you for sending those. Haha. And the one that I have for you today comes from Abisai V in Georgia. And this is what was sent. What has a neck but no head? Whoa. What has a neck but no head? All right. Well, there you have it. Thank you for sending that in, Abisai. And of course, you have until the end of the show to think about it, because of course, I will come back, as always, at the end to reveal the answer. So feel free to get everyone in on the activity. Friends, families, neighbors, grandparents, whoever's around, let's see if you can figure that one out. And of course, if you have a brain teaser that you'd like to share on the show, I would sure like to get it. Please go to our website at godsgreatearth.com and you'll see a place right there to submit your brain teaser. Can't wait to get it! Right now, though, it is time for the greatest adventure. And today, our greatest adventure is called My Cuban Adventure. We landed in Havana on the island nation of Cuba. I was pretty excited to spend the next 3 weeks getting to know the island better. My mother is Cuban as well as my wife, and even though I had been to Cuba before, I was very thrilled to be on a complete east-to-west tour of the entire island with a church group. Our tour would start by driving to the westernmost large city, which is called Pinar del Río. And that's where we would then start a slow 700-mile trek across Cuba to the last city of our tour, which was the easternmost city, large city, of Guantanamo. After our first event there in Pinar del Río, we started heading east, but decided to take a short stop in one of the neatest natural features in Cuba, the Viñales Valley. The valley is about 7 miles long and about 3 miles wide, and while the valley floor is flat and lush with palms and plantations, these amazing towering limestone outcrops, known as locally the mogotes, they shoot up straight up hundreds of feet off the valley floor, these huge rocks. They look kind of like these round half loaves of bread that dot the valley in this part of Cuba. Now, during the time that we were visiting Cuba, restaurants were extremely uncommon. So if you needed to eat while traveling, the most common option was to simply pull over in a town and ask for the nearest paladar. These aren't quite restaurants. They're actually the homes of people who have set aside part of their patio or dining room to have guests come, and they cook a meal for them right on the spot. So as we drove through the middle of the valley, surrounded by these towering cliffs, we found a paladar and stopped to eat. The cost was very reasonable, and since it was purely home-cooked food, it was fantastic. And since we were in the home,

of this family, the lady treated us like family, and she served us this huge banquet. You know, someday in heaven, we're also going to be sitting around a table, surrounded by a wonderful natural environment, and being served a huge banquet feast. I can't wait for that day. Luke 14:15 says, "Blessed is everyone who will eat bread in the kingdom of God." Alrighty, it's now time for the What's It, which is a game where we play a sound and you, of course, have to try to figure out what that sound is. What did it come from? And of course, the wonderful clue that I give you every single time is that it is something in nature, something that God made. Are you ready? Okay, here is the sound for today. Alrighty. Think about that a little bit. You may already have some ideas what it could be, but of course I will come back at the end of the episode to reveal what the answer was. Alrighty, everyone, it is time to visit the Pretend-O-Matic. That's my pretend time machine. And of course, since Bible characters were real people that lived quite a while ago, our Pretend-O-Matic lets us have fun pretending to go back and talk to them. And the last time we were together, Naomi had a plan for Ruth at a winnowing party that she was going to that evening. And I'm going to just program the Pretend-O-Matic to arrive a couple days later so that we can see what happened and how that plan went. Let's turn on the Pretend-O-Matic and enter our coordinates.

0: We made it. Oh, and there's Ruth. Hey, hi, Ruth. Hey, it's Rich again.
1: Oh, hello, Mr. Rich. Good to see you again. It's been a few days.
0: Yeah, I hope this is a good time to chat and catch up. A few days ago, it sounded like you were heading to a winnowing thing and Naomi had a plan for you.
1: Oh, yes, she did. Bless her heart. She really just wants to make sure I am okay and taken care of. She's always on the lookout for me.
0: I get the impression that she loves you like a daughter that she was never able to have.
1: Yes, that is a great way to put it. I know that she loves me and wants the best for me.
0: So, what was this big plan she had?
1: Well, that night she explained what she wanted me to do, starting with going to see Boaz. You see, since Boaz was a relative, she figured this was a good way to go. So, I did everything she said that night.
0: Wow, okay, interesting. So, it kind of sounds like she's trying to set you up on a date or something.
1: A date? Like the fruit? I like dates, but...
0: Oh, sorry. Sorry, no, not the right word. But yeah, she was trying to set you up with Boaz.
1: You can say that. So the first thing she had me do was to get all cleaned up, and she had me put on my nicest clothes and even put on some of her perfume on me.
0: Nice, smelling good. Then what?
1: Well, then I went to the place, and she told me to wait until he finished eating and was resting, and then I went over to him.
0: Okay, and...
1: Well, we started talking and, well, I think it went well. You know, I like him and he likes me.
0: Nice. Okay, well, that's good. I'm glad.
1: Yes, well, the subject came up that because of my relation to Naomi, he was my guardian redeemer. Basically, like, the main protector for us. But then he told me something that I didn't know.
0: Oh, what's that?
1: That there was another man who was actually really my guardian redeemer. Someone that was closer related to Naomi than he was. Someone that was really officially responsible for us. And it wasn't Boaz.
0: So Boaz wasn't technically you guys' closest relative? Therefore, not your official guardian or protector? It was this other person?
1: Exactly.
0: I see. Wow. Getting a little tricky here. So then what happened?
1: Well, since he liked me, he now had to figure out how to make it work, since I technically was being protected by this other man.
0: Wow, okay, I get it. Whew, pretty confusing and, well, a little different from the way this happens where I'm coming from.
1: I know what you're saying. In Moab, where I come from, it's also a little different, but I understand this is the way things are here.
0: So, what happened?
1: Well, he sent me home with a bunch of barley, and then he went into town to see if he could find this other protector man and talk to him.
0: And that's what you did?
1: Yes, I went home. Of course, Naomi asked for the details and how it went and all that.
0: Okay, good. She wanted a scoop. Can't blame her. Then what?
1: Well, as he said, Boaz went and found this man. And by the way, Boaz had his own plan cooking as well. I guess he's pretty sneaky too.
0: Whoa, wait, what? He had a plan too?
1: I will explain.
0: Okay, wow. It seems like everyone has a plan going on. Naomi has a plan, now Boaz has a plan. I guess we'll come back in a few minutes to see what this new plan involved. Hello, listener. I pray that you're enjoying the show today and that this is a blessing. And besides this show, did you know that I also love to write books? There's Fire from the Sky and The Queen's Crisis, The Favorite Son, and my newest one, which is called The Faithful Slave. And of course, Firewalkers. I'd like to give you one, Firewalkers, which is the first book of our Bible Time Adventure series. It's a super fun series because we get to learn Bible stories from the point of view of some kids that were there. And that's all the whole thing. And of course, Firewalkers is a story about Shadrach, Meshach, and Abednego. I'd love for you to read that book, to try it out. So I have a free book offer for you. Just go to godsgreatearth.com, our website, and click on free book offer. And now it's time for today's random nature fact. Today, I have answers to questions that you didn't ask me. The topic, diamonds. By the way, don't you love it when someone answers your questions before you even ask them? Cool. I'm going to answer some of your diamond-related questions today because I figure someday you'll ask about this hard substance that God created. So, first question. Are diamonds really the hardest substance on Earth? Yes. Diamonds are the hardest naturally occurring substance on Earth. The Mohs Hardness Scale measures hardness, and of course, diamonds score 10 out of 10. This should not be confused with toughness, though. A hard blow with a heavy object at the right angle can chip it or even break the diamond. Next question. If diamonds are the hardest substance, then what do you cut them with? Well, the only way to cut a diamond is with another diamond. There is no other object hard enough to scratch the surface of a diamond. If you need to cut anything really hard, chances are the saw or the drill that's being used has diamonds in it. The drill your dentist uses to fill cavities is probably also made with diamonds. Last question. What's worth more, an ounce of gold or an ounce of diamonds? Well, gold is worth about $300 per ounce. Wow. Diamonds are worth over $700,000 per ounce. Ounce for ounce, diamonds are the most valuable mineral in the world. That's pretty cool, but of course, pound for pound, nothing comes close to the value of life that God has given us. Alrighty, it is time for a humor break. It's time for Silly Minute. I've got three great jokes that were sent in, and the first one was sent by Yvette L. in San Antonio, Texas. She says, where do pencils go on vacation? To Pennsylvania. Okay. The next one is sent in by Ferdinand R. in Puerto Rico. He says, what do you call a gull that goes over the bay? A bagel. A bagel. Okay. And Abisai in Georgia. Why did the nurse take a red pen to work? In case she had to draw blood. Draw in red. Okay. Oh, thank you, the three of you, for sending those jokes in. I love it. Remember, if you also have some squeaky clean jokes that you'd like to share on the show, we'd definitely love to get them and share them. So please visit our website and submit some on the form. It's time to make your mark. Are you a risk taker? Or do you like to play it safe? Do you see yourself parachuting or just staying home and reading a book? When you grow up, do you want to be one of those people that fish in Alaska or have a nice, safe office job? Everyone is a little different. There are some people out there that just like to live on the edge. Sometimes they take a risk with their own thrills, but sometimes people take risks to help others. You may have heard of a young lady named Pocahontas, who lived in the early 1600s. When she was 10 years old, she took a huge risk. She had an experience that changed the rest of her life. Pocahontas was a Native American girl living in what we now call Virginia. When she was a kid, English colonists arrived and began building settlements. She would watch them build their forts and search for food. One day, when one of the colonists was captured, John Smith, he was brought before the chief, who happened to be Pocahontas' dad. The chief decided that John Smith had to die. Pocahontas didn't agree with this decision, though. What should she do? Should she stick out her neck and disagree with her father and chief in front of everyone? Or should she just sit back and let history take its course? Well, Pocahontas decided to risk it. Before they could execute him, she threw herself down and cradled his head to protect him. She saved John Smith's life. What would you have done? What would you do to help or save someone? What would you do for Jesus? Alrighty, let's get back to the Pretendomatic and our talk with Ruth. Okay, so Boaz has a plan. He goes into town and finds this protector guy.
1: Right. And then he tells him, have a seat. I'd like to talk to you about something. But not only did he do that, he also gathered 10 of the town's elders and brought them to this little meeting and asked them to sit there too.
0: Really? 10 elders? Just tells them to sit there and listen in?
1: That's right.
0: Wow. Gutsy. Clearly he has a plan.
1: He does. So Boaz says to this protector guy, Naomi is a relative of yours and is back from Moab, and she has a piece of land that she's selling. Since you are his closest relative, you have the first chance to buy it.
0: Interesting, okay.
1: Then Boaz also says, if you don't want to buy it, then I'll buy it since I'm the next closest relative to Naomi.
0: I see what's going on here, and he's telling him in his own way that he's interested in the property too.
1: Right, but Boaz doesn't really want the property.
0: Okay, now I'm confused.
1: Boaz wants me.
0: Okay, yeah, I get that part. But what about this whole Naomi Lamb thing?
1: Well, here's what his plan was. So the protector guy says, yeah, I'll buy the land. Sounds great. But then Boaz tells him, by the way, if you buy the land, you also have to take Ruth, the Moabite, that's me, the widow, because she was a relative too.
0: Wow, okay, interesting. He did have a plan. So what did this protector guy say?
1: Well, I guess Boaz knew him well, because when he heard that, he says, what? No way then. I'm not buying that land. That whole Naomi Ruth thing is going to complicate things more, since then I'm going to have to provide for them or whatever.
0: Wow, so he's falling for Boaz's plan.
1: I mean, it's not that he was lying. It's true. But he was using it to get the man not to want the land so that Boaz could have it, along with Naomi and I. So then the man told Boaz in front of the elders, I don't want the land. You can have it.
0: Wow, so they sealed the deal.
1: Yep, they exchanged sandals and made it official.
0: Whoa, wait a second. What did you just say? Sandals?
1: Oh, yes, that is how we make the deal official. The two people exchanged sandals and all the elders saw it.
0: Wow, sounds stinky. I guess that's what works, though.
1: The plan works great.
0: Wonderful, so now what?
1: Well, of course, when I found out all of this had happened, I went back and told Naomi about everything, and she was so happy.
0: Well, yeah, I can imagine, and it sounds like Boaz is a pretty sharp and smart man, too.
1: He is, and then today was the next big surprise.
0: Oh, really? What's that?
1: He asked me to be his wife.
0: Wow, hey, congratulations, Ruth. I'm so happy for you.
1: Thank you.
0: Wow, these last couple of days have been, well, amazing for you.
1: Very much amazing. And I can now clearly see how God has been working in my life. I now know for sure that I want to follow and love God for the rest of my life. And I'm also so happy that I now will have a chance to start over again here.
0: Wow, what a wonderful story, Ruth. I'm just so happy for you, and I know that you will have a wonderful family and continue to take care of Naomi and everything.
1: I hope so.
0: Well, thanks so much for talking to me these last few weeks. It's really been neat to hear about your story and how you've come to trust God for everything. I wish you the very best.
1: Thank you. Come back and visit soon.
0: Wow, that was an amazing story. I'm just so happy for how her story turned out. God is quite awesome. All right, well, in just a moment, we're going to check out the answer to today's brain teaser, the What's It, and we're going to see how you do on the game show. Hey, everyone. We produce this show for two reasons: to help your kids connect with God, and also to reach the farthest corners of the world with the good news of Jesus. 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Thank you. Okay, everyone, it's journal time. Let's get our journals out. I think it's important to keep a journal, and that's basically a blank book or some pages that you can write on and keep track of your thoughts. And by the way, this should only be for you. No one else should ever read your journal, because it's just the writings between you and God. So my journaling question for you today is, get your Bible out and pick a random psalm and then read it. Then, with only a couple of sentences, write what you understood the psalmist was talking about. And by the way, if you're looking for a special journal to write in, check out our website and pick up your own copy of the God's Great Earth Official Journal. Alrighty, everyone, it is time for game show. Hopefully you've been paying attention, and of course you have. And now, as I ask you these next five questions, if you know the answer, go ahead and shout the answer out nice and loud. Are you ready? Okay, yes you are. Here we go with question number one. Is Pinar del Río on the east or west side of Cuba? That's right, on the west side. All right, let's check out question number two. How many elders did Boaz invite to this meeting that they had? That's right, 10. All right, let's check out the next question, number three. What did Boaz exchange with the protector guy to seal the deal? That's right, a sandal. A stinky sandal, no doubt. All right, number four. How do you cut a diamond? That's right, with another diamond. Alrighty, here we go. Last question, number five. Pocahontas originally lived in what state? That's right, Virginia. All right, good job, everyone. And now it's time to reveal the answer to today's brain teaser. Hopefully you've had a little bit of time to think about it. Hopefully you've strategized with whoever is around you to come up with your answers, because now I will read it for you one last time. Sent to us, of course, by Abisai in Georgia. And this is what was sent. What has a neck but no head? The answer? A bottle. Right? Has a bottle, has a neck, but no head. All right. Thank you for sending that, Abisai. And of course, if you have a brain teaser, like I said, please send it in to our website. Just fill out that form and we'll get it. And lastly, before we finish up our show today, we must reveal the answer to the what's it? What was that thing we heard a little while ago? And of course, fear not, I will play the sound for you one last time. Here it is. All right, you've heard it. And now the answer, that is a tiger. Yeah, a tiger. Oh, maybe some of you thought it was like a lion or something. That was a tiger. Cool. All right, can't wait to see the next one in our next episode. Well, I just can't believe our time is up. Remember, even though Ruth went through some pretty tough times, we can clearly see how in the end, she trusted God and he did amazing things in her life. I want him to do the same thing for me and for you. Also, even though diamonds and gold and all these other minerals are considered to be super valuable in the world, to God, nothing is more valuable than each one of you, because he made you. And lastly, let's be reminded by Pocahontas and her willingness to help and save others. God has called us to be kind and loving to everyone around us too. Love God, love others, and change the world. We'll see you next time here on God's Great Earth.

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7: Welcome back to the 10-Minute Marriage Tips to Keep You Hitched with Kyle. My name's Kyle, and I have with me Dr. Phil again in the studio.
8: How are you, Kyle?
7: Doing
8: see
7: well.
8: You again.
7: Doing well, mate. Today's episode on partnership, you've actually brought a partner in to the studio.
8: One of my really good friends, Pastor Roger Affle.
7: Pastor Roger. Affle. Welcome to the show, mate.
8: Yeah. Thank you for having me.
7: How far have you come just for this?
8: All the way from Wagga.
7: Wagga. Does it take like a day to drive out there?
8: No, just 3 hours. A
9: couple of hours, mate.
7: Okay. Yeah. I'm new to town. So, thanks for coming, Rog. Partnership. Phil,
8: yeah,
7: what have you got for
8: us? Well, we're going to talk about partnership today. I want to read us a verse, Ecclesiastes, chapter 4, verse 9 and 10. Two people are better off than one, for they can help each other succeed. If one falls, the other can reach out and help. But if someone falls alone, he is in real trouble, or they are in real trouble. So, today we're talking about partnership, Rog. And that verse just sets us up, sets the whole thing up. When does a partnership or a marriage become a family? In your opinion?
10: In my opinion, it starts at the marriage.
8: Straight away.
10: Yeah.
8: Not when you have kids.
10: Not when you have kids.
8: Okay.
10: That's just my firm opinion because
8: it's good.
10: I believe that you in your marriage have to discover the values for the foundation that you want your family to be set up in.
8: Alas.
10: So if that value or foundation's not set and you have kids, you're figuring it out with no structure.
8: So Rog and I both have children. You've got more than me. I've got two. We stayed
10: two awesome
8: simple.
10: Kids you've got. So.
8: Kyle, on the other hand, did you hear that advice? I hope you got that loud and clear there, Kyle.
7: Taking notes in the office here.
8: That's awesome, mate. So family become – a family straight away. You set the values for everything. I like that. So
7: how many kids have you got, Phil?
8: Two.
7: Roger, how big is your tribe?
10: Yeah, I've got four.
7: Four?
10: Yeah, four.
7: And how many are you going to have?
10: Four.
7: Four more.
8: That makes eight. Rog said
7: that's amazing. Quick, tell Roger's wife eight, he's having eight kids.
8: Rog said
10: we would love more.
8: Solid
10: we
8: foundation.
10: We would love more.
7: Phil, how many more are you having?
8: That's it. We're done.
7: Okay, because you are getting old. So.
8: None for Australia, one for me, one for my wife. That's
7: okay.
8: it. So we're going into loyalty. Mm. Now, this is often seen when you go out for dinner or with friends or you're in a social setting. Mm. Kyle, keep writing them notes, buddy. Mm-hmm, mm-hmm. So when you go out to dinner, so what's important? What's important as a couple when you go out?
10: I think it's important that as a couple, you guys are on the same page.
8: Mm.
10: Even in the moment, if you're not on the same page.
8: Is that what I mean?
10: You know, because when sometimes there are times when you walk out, you're not always, you know, seeing eye to eye. But
8: I like it.
10: You've got to make sure you've got each other's back as yeah. you're in that social context. Because
8: so it might mean that you go in that context. You don't agree with anything that has just been said.
10: Yep.
8: And you're like, nah, this is the yep. case. And then you sort it out later.
10: Yeah. Yeah, absolutely. Because the last thing you want to do is throw each other in the
8: Why bus. Is it important to protect each other as you're when you're out and about in a social setting?
10: Because we represent God in our marriages.
8: Yep.
10: It's one of the pictures we give people. And if we can represent love in that space of marriage, we represent God.
8: Mm. I like that because our relationship with God and God always does this whole, you know, his relationship with the church is like a marriage.
10: Mm.
8: He always says that the bridegroom's coming yep. for his bride.
10: Yeah.
8: And so we're kind of depicted as the church, his bride, and he loves us and cares for us and looks after us. He would die for his bride. In fact, he did.
10: Absolutely. Yeah.
8: He died for his bride.
10: He did.
8: So we've got a role. So what Jesus is saying is we've got a role like gangsters.
10: Yeah, absolutely.
8: And we'll see, because you got to be out there. You got to be ready to die for your lady.
10: Mm.
8: She's got to be ready to die for you.
10: Yeah.
8: And taking, you know, any comments that are made when I'm not in, I'm not present, like just on the weekend, something happened. Someone talked bad about me. My wife came up to that person.
9: From the stage.
8: It didn't matter who they were. She came at it, but no names mentioned. She came up to that person and without my knowledge, gave them a stern word.
10: Just a little.
8: A stern word.
9: Your boss.
8: And stuck up for me.
10: Yeah.
8: And I absolutely loved it. Like, I found out about it and I thought, you go, girl.
10: Mm-hmm.
8: I really appreciate it. Yeah. And I think you need to roll together. Partnership is so important in marriage. What do you reckon, Kyle?
9: Yeah. Yeah, I reckon it is. We've got 5 minutes to go still on 10 minutes marriage.
8: No, we've got plenty more to discuss. So when we're going out, have you ever been going, you know, you're out with friends or whoever it is, or you're in a social setting, you're at a church lunch, whatever it may be, and your wife looks at you.
10: Mm.
8: She gives you that look and you know, okay, it's time to leave.
10: Yeah. Yeah. One look I can talk about is if I'm oversharing.
8: Yes.
10: And she gives you that look like, hey, you're oversharing. And you kind of just go, and you'll see it in the conversation. It'll slowly change topics.
8: Yeah.
10: No one will know it, but the wife knows why it changed. It's because she gave you the look.
8: Yeah.
10: You're sharing too much.
8: Kyle, I want to bring – last time I tried to bring you in the conversation. I'll try again. I'll do it again. So have you ever been out in a setting and your wife has gone, you know what, Kyle? You probably shouldn't have said that. But not, you know, not overtly said it to you or just giving you a look.
9: Most of the time. Most of the time.
8: God's great.
9: Most of the time.
8: Carl just says what he thinks most of the time. That's why I say
9: I lack a few filters.
8: So what you're saying, Roger, is your partner is your temperature gauge.
10: Yeah. I mean, she knows you. She lives with you.
8: Yep.
10: She puts up with you. She's in a way the only one that's going to be honest to you. I mean, if she loves you, she's going to be honest.
8: But, mate, honesty hurts. I know. I've preached sermons and I've said some things and you don't have to preach a sermon. You have said something in a crowd. You've said something to people or whatever it may be and it's just the first thing that's come to your head and you're in the car on the way home and it's like you shouldn't have said that because my wife will always want me to look good in a situation.
10: Mm.
8: She always want to look my best. She always want me to look humble. She want me to look nice and, you know, But she can look at the situation as I can her with her and go, you weren't looking the best that you could look in that situation. You weren't being the best person you could be.
10: Yeah.
8: And it's so awesome that we're looking out for each other like that. Have you experienced that?
10: My wife is my fashion designer. So if you see me ever dressed up and I'm looking dressed well, she's got it all over. It's all her work. It's all her handiwork. I can't dress to save my life. She would often joke around and I would say to her, come on, the world should be ready for my dress code. Yeah. And she would say, no, I don't think the world will ever be ready for your dress code. And so you just got to trust him. Yeah. And over time, you know, you learn that she does mean well for you. The truth that you said that hurts.
8: Yeah.
10: That's the truth that's going to build us up. That's the truth that's going to keep us on the straight and narrow, as you would say.
8: Partnership's it's not easy. No. It's not easy to get to that point where it takes a lot of swallowing that hard pill of have I just been offended, or do I feel offended by that, or should I just swallow it as the truth? Because you've got to trust your partner in the point where you've got to say, you know what, you're going to say some hard things to me.
10: Yeah.
8: But I've just got to accept that that's the truth, and I'd prefer you to tell the truth to me so that I become a better person than me. Like,
10: I don't know about you, Phil and Kyle, but that comes back to the whole understanding the heart of the person telling the truth.
8: Yeah.
10: And if you know the heart's got no evil intent or no harsh intent, then you know the truth is only going to build you up.
8: So,
10: thought I'd share that.
11: We all have different personality types as well, and it's often good to have a read from another personality type, which is very handy. So, with that in mind, a free offer for you, Effective Marriage from Nancy Von Pelt.
8: Love it. Great offer.
11: The keyword marriage, if you can figure out how to spell the word marriage, then you text that word to
8: MAGLLIAGE.
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10: Don't miss out, guys. Great marriage, offer on marriage. Yep.
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8: Thanks for joining us.
11: Dr. Rog, elevated to doctor.
10: Thank you, Mr. Morrison.
11: We'll talk again soon.
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16: Grace Horizons are pause moments to remind us of how much God delights in us. I'm Liz Bamford.
17: Today, we will be inspired by God's grace. I loved living in Parramatta, Sydney, for its cosmopolitan lifestyle and multicultural population. My neighbours were very friendly. I enjoyed visiting in their homes, and many of these families came from the Middle Eastern country. Evening social times included sipping Arabic coffee or finding almost any excuse to celebrate and dance. Naturally, there was always food. On many occasions, I was asked about my Christian faith. What separated Christianity from other faiths such as Muslim, Hindu, or Buddhism? They were intrigued, and my answer was nearly always the same. The difference is God's grace. This idea of God's grace generated many discussions and conversations, and we built deep bonds of friendship. The main characteristic of God throughout the Old Testament Bible is God's love through his graciousness and mercy. The New Testament is a revelation of God's grace in action through his Son, Jesus Christ. What is unique to Christianity? God comes to us. He acts first. He reaches out to us. He gave his Son, Jesus. God's gift of grace starts the believer at the end of the journey. This is unique to any other faith. By believing in Christ Jesus and accepting his gift of grace, you receive eternal life. You receive your inheritance. You become royal family members. You have access to the throne of grace. Then his grace helps you to mature, to become all that Christ designed you to be in him. Ephesians in the New Testament says, "For it is by grace you have been saved through believing in Christ. And this is not from yourselves. It is the gift of God, not by any works that you might strive to do, so that no one can boast." Grace is God's generous, divine favor and love towards you. His grace is his presence to create, heal, forgive, reconcile, and transform human hearts to him. Wherever God is, there is grace. Wherever grace is, there is God.
16: For more Kingdom messages, visit my Facebook page, Grace Horizons.
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18: This six-sided clay prism is one of the most amazing discoveries of archaeology in the Middle East. Let me explain to you why that's the case. The Assyrians of Mesopotamia were the number one superpower in the Middle East from 933 to 612 BC. Now, the following event took place during the reign of one of their kings called Sennacherib. He was the king of Assyria from 705 to 681 BC. At the height of the power, the Assyrians ruled from Egypt to Turkey and Mesopotamia right down to the Persian Gulf. Naturally, in an empire this large, revolts would break out. And one such revolt was in Jerusalem, when King Hezekiah of Judah, that's the southern part of Israel, this king refused to pay his taxes to the Assyrians. And as a result, around 700 BC, Sennacherib came down to Judah and he attacked them to put down this revolt. Now Isaiah, whose book was originally written around 700 BC, records this Assyrian campaign. We'll read it from the ancient biblical manuscripts. Now it came to pass in the 14th year of King Hezekiah that Sennacherib, king of Assyria, came up against all the fortified cities of Judah and he took them. Then the king of Assyria sent the Rabshakeh, that's the chief of the army staff, with a great army from Lachish to King Hezekiah at Jerusalem. And he stood by the aqueduct, that's the water tunnel, from the upper pool on the highway to the fuller's field. That's found in Isaiah 36, verse 1 and 2. Now, more details of this campaign are given in 2 Kings. Notice what the Bible continues as we read it. Hezekiah made the pool and the conduit, or the water tunnel, and he brought water into the city. 2 Kings 20, verse 20. But it goes on. Then Hezekiah, the king of Judah, sent to the king of Assyria, who was at Lachish, saying, I've done wrong. In other words, I should have paid my taxes, king. So turn away from me. Whatever you impose on me, I will pay. And the king of Assyria assessed Hezekiah, king of Judah, 300 talents of silver and 30 talents of gold. So Hezekiah gave him all the silver that was found in the house of the Lord, that's the temple, and in the treasuries of the king's house. 2 Kings 18, verse 14 and 15. So notice what the biblical record says about this attack of Sennacherib that we've just read. Number one, Hezekiah was the king of Judah at that time. Number two, the Bible mentions Sennacherib, the king of Assyria by name. Thirdly, it mentions a water tunnel. Now, the Assyrians were ruthless at this time, to say the least. You could well call them the terrorists of the ancient world. You see, they would skin a man alive, as you can see on this image from their attack on Lachish. They would impale them on stakes and cut off body parts while they were still alive, and they would decapitate them. They were absolutely ruthless. So you can imagine, when King Hezekiah realized that the mighty Assyrians were at the back door, he did what any sane person would do. He prayed. You see, there are no atheists in foxholes, they say. He said, help us, God. So God sent a message to the prophet Isaiah in answer to the prayer of the king. You see, he gave Hezekiah the following prophecy. Notice what the Bible says. Notice the prediction. Then Isaiah, the son of Amoz, sent to Hezekiah saying, thus says the Lord God of Israel, because you have prayed to me against Sennacherib, king of Assyria, this is the word which the Lord has spoken concerning him. Therefore, thus says the Lord concerning the king of Assyria, he shall not come into this city, nor shoot an arrow there, nor come before it with shield, nor build a siege mound against it. Isaiah chapter 37, verse 21, 22, and 33. So notice now, the biblical record predicted the following. No arrow would come into Jerusalem. Now the Bible then goes on to record that 185,000 Assyrian soldiers were mysteriously killed or died outside Jerusalem during the night. And as a result, Sennacherib had to go back home to Nineveh in Assyria with his tail between his legs. But one day, while he was worshipping Nisroch, his god, the Bible tells us, he was assassinated by his sons Adrammelech and Sherezer, and then another son, Esarhaddon, became the king of Assyria. Now, let's turn to see some incredible and amazing discoveries that archaeologists have made concerning this military campaign. You see, first of all, this prism. There are actually three copies that we have discovered. They were all made by Sennacherib. One is in the British Museum in London, another's in the Israeli Museum in Jerusalem, and the third's in the Chicago Oriental Museum in the United States. But they all mention both Sennacherib and Hezekiah, and also that Sennacherib did invade Judah. And this prism tells us of the cities of Judah that Sennacherib took. It lists the cities by name. However, when it comes to Jerusalem, it just says, Sennacherib shut up Hezekiah like a bird in a cage. He doesn't say that he took Jerusalem, which if he had, he most certainly would have boasted about, let me assure you, because that's what the ancients did. All he says is he besieged the city, shut it up like a bird in a cage, which of course is exactly what the Bible says itself. And then there's a second amazing discovery known as the Siloam Pool Tunnel Inscription. This famous inscription was discovered in the water tunnel believed to have been built by Hezekiah's workmen. You can actually walk through Hezekiah's tunnel in Jerusalem today, and I take groups through there. It was built to bring water into the city to survive the siege that Hezekiah, the king, knew was coming. The tunnel begins at the Gihon Spring and it winds its way for about half a kilometre underground. And this inscription was stolen from the end of the tunnel. All you see is a bit of a hole in the rock there today. But a friend of mine, Dr. Siegfried Horn, was working in the basement of the Istanbul Museum one day when he rediscovered this thing down in their basement. And it tells how Hezekiah's workmen started at both ends and finally joined up somewhere in the middle. And today, and of course back then, the tunnel ends at the Pool of Siloam, the place where Jesus healed a man of his blindness. You see, the historical accuracy of this campaign as recorded in the Bible helps us to realize that the Bible is absolutely true. In fact, the words of the Bible itself tell us that. It says in Psalm 119, verse 60, "Your word is truth." And Jesus himself said this, "Your word," he said, "is truth." The same words he quoted as well, John 17, verse 17. You see, you can trust this book. It's absolutely reliable and dependable. Why not read it and you will find it has tremendous help for your life today.
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1: Hello, my dear friend. Welcome to Bible Study. This is Nick Rita, your host. I'm very happy to be with you today, and thank you for tuning in. It's a pleasure to have you with us, and we invite you to stay for this hour as we are going to study about love-driven ministry. Our panel today is formed by Will, Ligia, Brenton, Joe, and we have Denise with us also, who prepared this Bible study, and we thank you all for being part of this. Denise, I would like to ask you to take us through this beautiful Bible study.
2: Sure, Nick, I'd be happy to. When we think about ministry, what comes to mind? Maybe going overseas to a foreign country to serve as a witness for Christ and to preach the gospel message? Or you might be thinking of how you might minister to others in your hometown or in your local church or in your community for Christ. When we look at the life of Paul, we see a love-driven ministry evident in the letters that he wrote to the churches that he had established as he went around Asia Minor preaching the good news of salvation in Jesus Christ. His love for the new believers never failed, as he was closely connected to Jesus on a daily basis, and he had dedicated his life to spreading the news about the salvation offered freely to us all by Christ. It was Paul's connection to Jesus that inspired his love for the churches and their members that reflects the love that Jesus has for each one of us. He also suffered many life-threatening situations in his ministry. However, his greatest concern was for the people to whom he was ministering, the church members in Corinth. Paul's ministry to the churches was motivated by love, which came from Christ to himself and then to others. So let's take a look at how this love-driven ministry played out in the life of Paul and the church and see what we can learn for ourselves. But before we start the study, I'd like to ask Will if he would offer a prayer.
3: Sure. Dear Lord, we recognize that there is still value in following the ministry and missionary journeys of the Apostle Paul. And while we may be moved by the way you work toward the spread of the gospel and saving lives, our focus should turn to what you can do for us today and how we can be led to and be empowered by the Holy Spirit to lead people around us to life, a life of righteousness. We pray that this may happen for us as we discuss this topic today. In Jesus' name, amen.
2: Amen. Now, Paul is, we're looking at 2 Corinthians. And in 2 Corinthians, Paul focuses on the comfort that God provides to those who suffer while spreading the gospel. So in 2 Corinthians 1, 3-7, Paul gives a reason for his attitude of thanksgiving. What is the reason for his grateful attitude? Joe?
4: Okay. Would you like me to read the passages that
2: Sure.
4: Yeah. Well, starting in chapter 1 of 2 Corinthians, Paul addresses the letters this way. Paul, an apostle of Christ Jesus by the will of God, and Timothy, our brother, to the church of God in Corinth, together with all his holy people throughout Achaia. Grace and peace to you from God, our Father, and the Lord Jesus Christ. And then he launches into it. And he says, praise be to the God and Father of our Lord Jesus Christ, the Father of compassion and the God of all comfort, who comforts us in all our troubles so that we can comfort those in any trouble with the comfort we ourselves receive from God. For just as we share abundantly in the sufferings of Christ, so also our comfort abounds through Christ. If we are distressed, it is for your comfort and salvation. If we are comforted, it is for your comfort, which produces in you patient endurance of the same sufferings we suffer. Now, when I was in high school,

0: and I had to write a passage, I was told that you can't use the same word too often. You know, you must think of other words to express yourself. But here I think Paul is deliberately choosing the same word. He's using a repetition as emphasis. You notice how many times he uses the word comfort just in this portion. In Greek, paraklesis literally means calling to one side or summoning someone for help during a hard time. It shows that God is actually not very far away. If we can call for him, he's not removed from what we're going through, and he's there always beside you. And I get a sense of comfort from knowing that God is so close and knows our situation. He couldn't emphasize it enough, clearly. I think it's used something like 10 times in this passage alone. In my mind, I link it with the promise of I will send another comforter that Jesus spoke of, you know, the comforter who comforts. And I imagine that this is the comforter that comforts, God's presence with us. And he's someone who's always beside us to help, comfort, guide, and we're never alone in our sufferings. We can also be a comfort to others who are suffering. And it's a beautiful picture of God, the creator of the universe, alongside defending, comforting those who call on him. Now, this is a huge departure from the pagan understanding of what the gods were like. If you don't mind me just going into that direction a little bit. By contrast, the Greek gods did not care for humanity as a whole, but they cared deeply about their own honor, their own status, their own reputation. They had their favorites, and if you offended one of them, punishment was swift and brutal. They were fickle and capricious. Now, we take it for granted. You know, we've had 2,000 years to get our minds around a good, loving God, a God who is kind, who died to save us, who has no favorites. It comes to mind, you know, for God so loved the world that he gave his only begotten Son, that whosoever believeth in him should not perish, but have everlasting life. Now, imagine how unthinkable it was for the first century Christians to get their head around a loving God when they've been so used to, you know, the mindset of, you know, some of them would have been serving Aphrodite, who, you know, they had the temple there. You know, serving a God who wasn't capricious, wasn't vengeful, wasn't proud or arrogant, who died to save them. So I think we take the goodness of God for granted. And so here Paul is just saying, look, I can't say it enough about comfort. God is our comfort. He is someone that we come to get comfort so that then we can comfort others with the comfort that we receive, because sufferings we will have, just as Christ suffered. And so God is there for us all the time. You know, sometimes, without going on too much longer, we think that we comfort people when we don't tell them the truth, or maybe we gloss around it. And here Paul is writing a letter, and I guess we'll understand a bit further on that he had to say some hard things in order to be a true comfort to them, rather than flatter them or pander to their egos. So yeah, so we can offer comfort to others because we have been comforted.
1: Yeah, sometimes I wonder just how successful we are at doing that, offering the comfort to others, or how we go about that. Maybe the panel can talk about that a bit later. Why is Paul expressing thanks here, Lydia, in 2 Corinthians 1:8-11?
2: Well, if I can read, it says that we do not want you to be uninformed, brothers, about the hardship we suffered in the province of Asia. We were under great pressure, far beyond our ability to endure, so that we despaired even of life. Indeed, in our hearts, we felt the sentence of death. But this happened that we might not rely on ourselves, but on God, who raises the dead. He has delivered us from such a deadly peril, and he will deliver us. On him, we have set our hope that he will continue to deliver us. As you help us by your prayers, then many will give thanks on our behalf for the gracious favor granted us in answer to the prayers of many. Here, Paul is expressing the fact that he was delivered, saved from death many times, but he always trusted that God would deliver him from severe circumstances. Paul is expressing in 2 Corinthians and in 1 Corinthians also that beside jail and the life-threatening situation he faced, he saying that from the Jews he received 5 times 40 stripes minus one, which is 49. 3 times he was beaten with rods. He was once stoned. 3 times he was shipwrecked. Night and a day he has been in the deep, so in the sea, in the perils of water, in perils of robbers, in perils of his own countrymen, in perils of the Gentiles, so in danger in the city, in danger in the wilderness, in danger in the sea, among false brethren, and in weariness and toil, in sleepness, often in hunger and thirst, in fasting and cold and nakedness. That's a lot to go through in a lifetime. Yes, but he trusted in God. And here also, he said that they were in trouble beyond measure, above strength. And also, he had never lost hope, because he trusted completely in God, and he realized that God uses afflictions to teach us to trust in him, because hardships can lead us to spiritual maturity. And it's very, very true. Allow us to draw closer to God and trust in God totally.
1: And when you read all those hardships that he went through, I'm thinking it's just miraculous that he survived them.
2: Yeah.
1: Because he's doing God's work. So God, he's not only trusting in God, but God is empowering him to keep going. Now, I'd like to throw in a panel question now, and it's, what have you found helpful in dealing with suffering?
3: I would say, Denise, two things. From my personal experience, number one, a clear conscience, and number two, patience. A clear conscience, because if you know you're doing the right thing, as Paul was, giving the gospel, and you know that your motives are pure, and God knows that your motives are pure, it doesn't really matter what other people say about you or the accusations they make against you. However, like everything in life, there are those who will believe you, and those who don't believe you, and it takes time to actually work it out. And I've said repeatedly to people at churches, minister who have felt that they've been aggrieved, if what they're saying about you is true, well, you need to put matters right. If what they're saying about you is not true, leave it in God's hands. Have patience to know that he will work it out ultimately for his best good. And it's necessary, I think, Denise, for many people to work through this, and eventually they have to come to their own conclusions. Even at the end of all that, some people will still believe that you're in the wrong, but others will, their eyes will be anointed, I think, and they will understand that what they believed about you or what was said was wrong.
1: Yeah. Would anyone else like to comment on this question?
0: I think relying on God, claiming promises from his word,
3: mm-hmm.
0: like I will never leave you nor forsake you, knowing that all suffering is limited, it doesn't go on forever, because even Paul says, for our for our light and momentary troubles. He considers them light. Now, Lydia has just read a whole litany of sufferings and abuses, and he calls them light and momentary because he's got the big picture. He's got the big view in his mind, and he knows that compared to eternity, this is just a little blip. And I think if we keep that in mind, it'll help us through whatever we're going through.
1: All right, let's move on. We can see that Paul's love for the Corinthians was shown when he comforted them when they experienced hardships, just as he received comfort from God for his own hardships. We'll also see that his love for them was shown through the integrity that he and his fellow workers demonstrated towards the church members in Corinth. What is integrity, and how does Paul's behaviour reveal his love for the Corinthian church members? Brenton?
3: Well, 2 Corinthians 1, verse 12 to 14, I'll read it, Denise, and try and unpack it a bit. For our boasting is this, the testimony of our conscience, that we conducted ourselves in the world in simplicity and godly sincerity, not with fleshly wisdom, but by the grace of God, and more abundantly towards you. For we are not writing any other things to you than what you read or understand. Now I trust you will understand even to the end, in brackets, as also you have understood us in part, that we are your boast, as you also are ours, in the day of Jesus Christ. The Greek word for integrity is haplotes, H-A-P-L-O-T-E-S. And it means a number of things, but the things that are relevant to our study, it means wholeness, it means completeness, and it means single-mindedness of purpose and of heart. Paul is actually saying to them, there are two reasons why you should take the counsel that I'm giving you. Number one, my own conscience, and obviously we don't know a person's conscience, so that's a difficult one, but he feels in his own conscience before God that he is fulfilling the role and the purpose that God had for him. Number two, you can see by the way we have treated you in the past. And when you go back to 1 Corinthians, which we studied a few weeks ago, Denise, you'll remember he talked about he came to them in simplicity. He came to them in meekness. He came to them, I think he uses the word, in much fear and trembling. He didn't come to them with eloquence. Now, between 1 Corinthians and 2 Corinthians, someone by the name of Apollos has been to Corinth. Apollos was a man who was very, very eloquent. And that helped to form these factions in the church where some people were, shall we say, beholden to Apollos's eloquence and contrasted it with Paul's simplicity and manner. And they said, well, this guy is... He's not very eloquent. He doesn't inspire us, and yet he was doing it for a reason. He was doing it because he wanted to demonstrate his love for them. What we've just touched on with all these comfort words that Joe was mentioning is that he was comforted by the Lord. He was endeavouring to comfort them, but he was also trying to point out that, guys, what you see is what you get. I am not one thing when I'm with you, and I'm something when I'm with someone, and I'm different when I'm with the Ephesians or the Philippians or the Colossians. I'm not different. What I've been with you, I am with everybody. And that's the basis upon which you should evaluate whether the things that are being said about me are true or not.
1: Yes. Thank you, Brenton. I've got another panel question here. At times, we have all had our motives and intentions questioned and challenged by others. What does that tell us about how careful we should be when questioning the motives of others? Would someone like to comment on that?
4: I think the scriptures, Denise, is full of examples of people thinking one thing, but the actual situation is different. I think, for example, of the intentional stoning of the woman so-called caught in adultery. The average person standing around didn't know what the real truth was there. And that, you know, hiding the truth or living in a veil or a veiled face or veiled intentions becomes very dangerous in life as well as ministry.
3: Yeah.
4: And, you know, I think that God is our only refuge in cases like this. We will have trouble. Jesus says, in this world, you will have trouble. Did he plan it so? Did he want them to have trouble? He just knew that they would have trouble. This is the nature of the business of winning souls. And I think that a close connection with the Holy Spirit and with God can help us to stay calm in these cases and submit all of our troubles, lay them at the feet of Jesus, asking him for the solution.
1: Yes. Thank you, Will. Now, Brenton, you wanted to add to that.
3: I was just going to say that all of this is true, but the problem is, Denise, we are told in Matthew 18, and we have studied this in previous studies, how we are to go about dealing with issues where someone has a problem with you or you have a problem with someone. There is a process to follow. First of all, go and talk to them. The problem there is, and even though we're required to follow it, I think all of us as a panel know that sometimes when you go and talk to a person about a problem, often they will know in advance or have their defense ready, so you will not actually find out what the problem actually is. So therefore, that creates another issue, because as you can't judge their motives and why they're saying things, sometimes it takes more than one visit or more than one, shall we say, discussion to actually get to the bottom of what the issues actually are. And if these are left to fester in a church environment, they can be very, very toxic. So I think that whilst we're not to judge a person's motive, I think what Will is saying, and I would agree with it 100%, ask for the guidance of the Holy Spirit so that you have spiritual discernment when you're talking to a person or people about an issue.
1: Thank you. Very, very good advice. Thank you. Now, we've seen that some people in Corinth who doubted Paul's intentions and his love for them. One particular reason for their criticism seems to have been his change in travel plans. So let's have a look at this issue a little closer. Will, can you guide us through this?
4: Yes, there's a whole sweep of biblical Bible texts, Denise, that I could be reading, but would you permit me to just give an overview? Paul had spent a very good time in Corinth establishing the church there. They were very grateful for it, as any church would be. And so he planned on coming back to help them on his way back from Macedonia, in fact. However, he changed his plans because of a bad report from Timothy, who was right there in Corinth. Paul had intended to go straight back from Ephesus to Corinth, partly to deal with those issues reported by Timothy, but he did not return to Corinth as planned, at least not immediately. So we find him returning to Ephesus, and he thought it necessary to write them a letter while there. You know, commentators say that it was a very good decision. Sending a letter, he would avoid the risk of agitating things with another visit. It seems that that was this condition of things there. And I think the Holy Spirit was busy working on this situation as well. You know, this is where the enemy of souls steps in. He loves to muddy the waters. The Corinthians assumed that he was unreliable and that he didn't love them enough. Otherwise, he would come back. But in his response, he directs their gaze to the gospel of Christ. He said that he was faithful to his intentions of visiting them again, just as God had been faithful in fulfilling his promise to them through Christ. So thus Paul's reason for writing the letter to them rather than visiting them personally was because of his sincere love for them, not the opposite, as reported. And there was some result as a result of this. And I think I'll leave that to other people to talk to.
1: Thank you. Thank you, Will. That was great coverage of that. Now, rather than visiting the Corinthians a second time, as Will has talked about, Paul, after returning to Ephesus, sent what has become known as the severe letter. What was the result in the Corinthian church of what Paul wrote to them, and what was Paul's reaction to the result? Joe, can you have a look at that for us?
0: Okay, absolutely. Now, starting from verse 5, for when we came into Macedonia, we had no rest, but we were harassed at every turn, conflicts on the outside, fears within, but God, who comforts the downcast, comforted us by the coming of Titus, and not only by his coming, but also by the comfort you had given him. He told us about your longing for me, your deep sorrow. Now, this is referring to Corinth, the Corinthians. He told us about your longing for me, your deep sorrow, your ardent concern for me, so that my joy was greater than ever. Even if I caused you sorrow by my letter, I do not regret it, though I did regret it. I see that my letter hurt you, but only for a little while. Yet now I am happy, not because you were made sorry, but because your sorrow led you to repentance. For you became sorrowful, as God intended, and so were not harmed in any way by us. Godly sorrow brings repentance that leads to salvation and leaves no regret, but worldly sorrow brings death. See what this godly sorrow has produced in you. What earnestness, what eagerness to clear yourselves, what indignation, what alarm, what longing, what concern, what readiness to see justice done. At every point, you have proved yourselves to be innocent in this matter. So even though I write to you, it was neither on account of the one who did wrong, nor on account of the injured party, but rather that before God, you could see for yourselves how devoted to us you are. And by all this, we are encouraged. So you can see how, you know, he explains his immense distress and anxiety that he experienced in Macedonia. And then he's relieved when Titus comes with this beautiful news that what had happened, how they had received the letter in the Corinthian church. He was initially worried about this sharp letter, that he might have broken their spirits. But now he rejoices that instead it produced godly sorrow rather than worldly despair. And this grief led them to true repentance, sparking an earnest zeal to correct past wrongs and to prove their innocence. Ultimately, Paul is deeply comforted to see that his letter did not break their bond between him and the church, but instead revealed their genuine devotion to him and brought great joy to Titus. So how carefully he wrought so as to, it brought great comfort to him to know that their godly sorrow produced comfort to them and to himself. You know, like I mentioned earlier, sometimes we think we comfort people by going along or condoning or excusing what they do, but it may give them some comfort and that might give them some comfort in the short term, but it doesn't give them long-term comfort. Paul spoke the truth, and that was what they needed to hear, and they handled it, they absorbed it and appropriated it properly and produced desired effects, and it was a win-win on both sides.
1: Yes, it was, wasn't it? It reminds me of that text that says, all things work together for good to them that love the Lord. So it was a positive outcome. Now, what is the purpose of church discipline outlined here in some of these verses in 2 Corinthians, Brenton?
3: Well, the purpose, first and foremost, is restorative, particularly when you read 2 Corinthians, where he talks about... I'll try and summarize it for you rather than read it. He spends a lot of time between verse 3 and about verse 11 talking about a certain individual. Now, there are two schools of thought. One of them is that the individual is the person named in 1 Corinthians 5, who was having an inappropriate relationship with his father's wife. Another version of events, and I think the more likely, Denise, of the two, is that this was a person in the church who had decided that Paul was a fake apostle and was passing around that information to the church in order to discredit Paul's apostleship. Now, Paul says here that we, whilst they're to deal with him, they're to forgive him. What Paul's concerns are, and I find this particularly interesting, his concerns are not so much about his own reputation, even though he has been wrongly maligned and wrongly accused. His concerns are about what effect will it have on this man if the whole church body in Corinth basically ostracizes or alienates this man. I think there's some lessons there for us today. How do we behave when someone misbehaves, say, within our church community, and they break the standards of our church? How do we deal with them? Do we deal with them in a redemptive manner? And do we follow the processes of Matthew chapter 18 by first of all going to him ourselves and then following through from there? So I don't know why Paul put it the way that he did, but I can see just by reading this section, and anyone who chooses to have a look at 2 Corinthians 2, verse 3 to 11 can read it for themselves. What comes through very clearly to me is this: Paul's love for the church, even his love for this individual who may have maligned his character seriously, he says that you are to restore this man because you do not know the damage that you can do to his long-term salvation by maybe not ostracizing him, but by sort of stepping back from him and not showing him. How are you going to restore him? You'll restore him with love. You will not restore him with ostracizing him.
1: And I guess the bottom line is that the church is a place of promoting salvation,
3: yes.
1: not taking it away from someone or making it difficult for them to access it. True. So how could the church in Corinth love the offender? Lydia?
2: As I read, I don't think they love the offender at all. So in regard to this, Paul advised the church and the members of the church, you know, like a discipline in the restoration through forgiveness and through reaffirmation of love for the sinner. And we know that the church discipline may be painful, but it is very necessary and well-intentioned, you know, grace-oriented, because sin needs to be dealt with love, as Brenton said. And the church has also to reaffirm its love for the offender, because Jesus loved the church. Jesus loved the sinner. He hates sin, but he loves the sinner and he wanted to be saved.
1: Yes, I wonder in practical terms how this works out. Yes, Brenton.
3: I think what Will said earlier on, and I really appreciated his comment, about the woman caught in adultery. What was Christ's comment to her at the end of it all? When all her accusers has left, he said, "Has anyone condemned you?" I think he used the word, "Has no man condemned you?" And she said, "No man, Lord." And he said, "Well, neither do I condemn you." But then he added, "Go and sin no more." I think that's the rule that we are to follow if we are to restore. Did he restore this woman? Yes, he did. If you read the book Desire of Ages and the chapter that deals with this, the author says that this woman became one of his most trusted and faithful followers. So there we have the blueprint as to how we are to treat those who are erring. Yes, I agree with Lydia. I believe they didn't have a great deal of love for this guy. But if you think about it, if you've got a divided church, how are you going to have the genuine love that Christ wants you to have anyway?
5: Yeah, that's a very interesting approach. Is then discipline necessarily or not? You know, too many people probably look at discipline as being judgmental, being condemning, and all those things. But actually, discipline, it's a positive thing because the people have the opportunity and the chance, as you mentioned, Brenton, to be restored. If you never show other person something that's doing wrong in any area of life, they may never be able to repair or to to do better. My dear friend, the book, The Acts of the Apostles, which we have as a free book for you, it's a wonderful book to read and to look through the life of the disciples and the early church to understand their struggles, their victories, how they approach life and Christianity and walking in the footsteps of Jesus at that early experience with Christ. I'm inviting you to benefit of this book, and you just need to send us a text message with a code, which I'm going to give you now, and SMS that code to 0482098883. Now the code is just 6 digits, which is SABS13. SA stands for South Australia, BS for Bible Study 13. SMS, please, this code to 0482098883. And the boat will be very happy to take you through.
1: Thank you, Nick.
4: Denise, I'm challenged by what Ledger and Brenton has shared with us regarding our giving the offender a cold shoulder. I would love to know how many people out there who once were loyal members of the church but made a mistake after being given the cold shoulder will not find their way back to salvation. They're ostracized and left out there. And, over the years, I have asked people who have asked people, I hear you were once part of the fellowship of Christ. Yes, but things went wrong and I got criticism. And I ask them, will you want to come back? And their answer is an interesting one. I would love to. I would love to. But I don't think they will accept me. And that to me just is absolutely sad. I think we need to, as Nick has indicated, we need to forgive. We need to help people, of course, after discipline. Yes. But regard that person as a person still in need of the salvation of Jesus.
1: Well, their salvation is at stake, isn't it?
3: It is.
1: Now, where did Paul journey to after writing this severe letter to the Corinthian church, and what did he do there? Someone like to take that question?
4: Yes, I can perhaps read 2 Corinthians 2, verses 12 and 13, Denise. He says, now, when I went to Troas to preach the gospel of Christ and found that the Lord had opened a door for me, I still had no peace of mind because I did not find my brother Titus there. So I said goodbye to them and went on to Macedonia. Now, he goes to Troas. He's anxious to see Titus, particularly to hear about the reaction of the Corinthians to his letter. They didn't have fast communications in those days, no mobile networks. So he travels all the way to Troas, looking forward to meeting Titus there. And Titus, he believed, would update him on that response of the Corinthians to his strong letter. However, when he arrives in Troas, Titus isn't there. And we don't know why, but Paul leaves Troas quite quickly and goes to Macedonia, where at last he meets Philippi. At Philippi, he meets with Timothy. That's perhaps as much as I should say at this stage.
1: Okay, thank you, Will. Now, what was Paul's reaction when meeting Titus in Macedonia and hearing about the positive response from the Corinthian believers?
3: Well, the first thing he did, according to 2 Corinthians 2:14 to 17, is to praise the Lord. He was joyful in the Lord that they had received his letter, Denise, in the right spirit. Remember, he's had one visit there, 18 months. That was the first time when he established the church. He's had a second visit, which isn't widely reported in either 1 or 2 Corinthians. And this would have been, had he gone, as we said earlier in our study, would have been his third visit. So he's chosen to write a letter, and he's sweating on the results of that letter. When you write a letter to somebody and you know that they're averse to you, or they're impugning your character or your motives or your ministry or whatever it happens to be, you sometimes feel, Denise, that regardless of how you write it, it's going to be misinterpreted. So what you do in a situation like that, I believe, and I'm trying to make this as practical as possible, is pray, pray, pray. Just pray that somehow that the letter or whatever form of communication you are sending to this person, this church or this group, is received in the right spirit. Obviously, in this case, it was received in the right spirit. Do you know what really touches me about this whole study and this finality where he meets Titus? I imagine he flung his arms around his neck and said, "My brother, how did they receive it?" "Well, Paul, I can tell you they received it well. They accepted your counsel, they accepted what you said, and now they have turned to the Lord again wholeheartedly." I could imagine Paul had tears in his eyes. But the thing that stands out for me that in all of this, his concern, first and foremost, all the way through what I've seen so far, is it's not about him, it's about his mission to the church. And you don't find Paul saying, "Well, what about my reputation? Has that been restored now? Do they think I'm doing the right thing?" He leaves all of that in God's hands. And I think that's a message that we need today. We do not have to defend our reputation. If we're doing what God wants us to do, it will work itself out in God's way and in God's time.
1: Yes, thank you, Brenton. Before I conclude this study today, I'd like to open up for comments from any of the panel, if you'd like to comment on anything that we've discussed in this study.
2: Okay, in regard to how should we show love to the offender in a practical way in the church, is that we have to forgive the person, not to judge and not to condemn, because we have to realize the fact that every one of us, we are at a different level of spirituality with God. And the only way to help this person in love and with kindness is to bring him in prayer to God for his forgiveness and for his restoration. Because intercessory prayer is very important, because when we pray, the power of the Holy Spirit works in his heart, searching his heart, and is showing him the sin that he did, the mistake that he made, and he can ask for forgiveness. And in this way is happening the process of restoration in his heart, because God loves every soul and he wants that every soul to be saved.
1: Yes, thank you, Joe.
5: And I think just before you go, Joe, in terms of being judgmental, you know, God clearly told us not to judge anybody because he's the judge. Discipline doesn't mean that you, I mean, we are not talking about here like a court case. We are talking about here how to help people to keep going into the footsteps of Jesus in the right way. Some people sometimes may just slip off a bit, you know, and do a few things which are not biblical. And then what we do? We bring it back kindly to the truth, to the Bible. The Bible is the only guide for us, but we are not to judge anybody. God is to judge, and we need to love people and to, as Lydia just said it, you know, I think that's very, very appropriate.
1: Thanks, Nick. Joe?
0: I think what surprises me as I read 1st and 2nd Corinthians is how invested Paul was in this church. In fact, every church that he set up or founded, most evangelists, they come in, they do all the preaching, they set it all up, and then they move on. And you may never actually hear from them or see them ever again. And yet here we have, it's almost like he birthed them because he had such intense feelings for them. And when things went wrong, it really pained him. His level of concern was on, you know, was on another level.
5: Mm-hmm.
0: He couldn't be there all the time because the time came and he had to move onto new territory. And we know as soon as he moved out, of course, the enemy would move in and cause as much trouble as possible. But just to add on a little bit to what other people were saying, I think when we love people as much as Christ does, as much as Paul did, I think they'll sense that. And even if they've been doing the wrong thing or and we all fall into that trap sometimes, and you approach them with that kind of regard and love and care. You know, someone said no cold shoulders. Now, Paul didn't give them a cold shoulder. I think it would be very hard for them to be offended if they had the right spirit in them. You know what I'm getting at? So I think if we have that concern, it'll make it easier for them to accept whatever it is that you're having to have words with them about.
1: I think the important thing there was having the right spirit and asking the spirit to give you wisdom and guidance and the words to speak that will restore them and help them to feel loved.
0: I think also if you understand that you're fallible and that you could, you know, if it weren't for the grace of God, there go I, you know, that would help because you are just as fallible as anybody. I am just as fallible as anybody else. So that should prevent us from getting on a high horse and looking down on, you know, in inverted commas, the offenders or the people who are doing the wrong things.
1: Thanks, Joe. Anyone else like to say anything?
3: I don't think we spent a lot of time on why were these problems in the church, Denise, and the reason is because of false teachers who had come in, and they were perverting the gospel of Jesus Christ. And the way you start, if you're a false teacher, is first of all, the one who has brought others to Jesus, you need to diminish or do away with their reputation in order to build your own reputation up. And that's essentially what was happening with Paul. He was having to put up with that. I'm reminded of a statement, I think, how do you overcome falsehood? How do you overcome error? You overcome error by teaching the truth. That's why Paul is so specific in 2 Corinthians 2, where he says our motives towards you are totally transparent. What we gave you is the word of God. There is nothing other than that. He actually goes further than that, as you would know, and our panel would know, in the book of Galatians, where after giving them greetings, he says, I am absolutely staggered that you have left the gospel of Jesus Christ, as if there's some other gospel. And he says something along these lines. Even if we or an angel from heaven have given you another gospel, let them be accursed. In other words, it's not the real gospel. So he's really reaffirming to them by way of what the false teachers are teaching. He's saying the gospel I gave you is transparent. It's exactly the gospel that Jesus Christ gave us. I think that's the message for us today. Keep on doing what God would have you to do. Keep on giving the truth. Leave the results with him.
1: Thank you, Brenton. All right, to conclude, I want to read something from the book that Nick is offering from Acts of the Apostles, and it goes like this. Those who have borne the greatest sorrows are frequently the ones who carry the greatest comfort to others, bringing sunshine wherever they go. Such ones have been chastened and sweetened by their afflictions. They did not lose confidence in God when trouble assailed them, but clung closer to his protecting love. Such ones are living proof of the tender care of God. A consecrated Christian life is ever shedding light and comfort and peace. It is characterized by purity, tact, simplicity, and usefulness. It is controlled by unselfish love that sanctifies the influence. It is full of Christ and leaves a track of light wherever the possessor may go. The Apostle Paul found it necessary to reprove wrong in the church, but he did not lose his self-control in reproving error. He anxiously explains the reason of his action, how carefully he wrought so as to leave the impression that he was a friend of the erring. He made them understand that it cost him pain to give them pain. He left the impression upon their minds that his interest was identified with theirs. So let us always ask God to guide our actions and our words so that we build each other up in the Lord's work of spreading the gospel to the world. In closing, Lydia, would you please offer a prayer for us all?
2: Sure, let's pray. Glorious Father in heaven, thank you so much that you showed us again from Paul's life to live a love-driven ministry. As Paul is mentioning that must be motivated by your love rather than personal gain, with compassion and comfort. Also, with a total dependence on you and not on ourselves. Help us, Father, to use integrity and sincerity and faithfulness to your promises. Also, to offer forgiveness and seek restoration and reconciliation. To reflect around us a fragrance of Christ in every day of our life, in everything we do, for to reach all those who are yearning for hope, because you want every soul to be transformed and to be like you. Thank you so much, Father, in Jesus' precious name. Amen.
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